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If you would, please, and turn to two passages today, Acts chapter 8 and Isaiah 53. Acts chapter 8, Isaiah 53, and the title of my message is Jesus in You, the God Who Feels Your Pain. We're in our series, Jesus in You 2. We've looked at some Old Testament appearances of Christ. We saw Him, of course, in His wrestling match with Jacob. We saw Him there in the story of Abraham and Isaac. We saw Him appearing to Gideon and Joshua before they went into battle. Recently, we saw Him in the fiery furnace walking with Shadrach, Meshach, and Abednego. And now we shift gears to this chapter in the Old Testament that speaks in great detail of the mission and work of Jesus Christ. T.H. Spurgeon, the great British preacher, said of Isaiah 53, quote, "This chapter is the very heart of the gospel. It's the Bible in miniature," end quote. It's so significant. So let's look at it together. But before we do, let me sort of set the table, if you will. Acts chapter 8. Well, we read about a man from Ethiopia who was the treasurer to Candace, the queen. He went to Jerusalem, apparently searching for God. They gave to him, no doubt because he was a foreign dignitary, a scroll of the prophet Isaiah. And he's reading it in Isaiah 53. And so there's Philip out in the desert because God had instructed Philip the evangelist to just go to the desert. So there's Philip hanging out in the desert. Along comes this guy with his entourage reading from Isaiah 53. And he asks this question of Philip, "Of whom is the prophet speaking, of himself or of another?" We'll come back to the story. But let's go now to Isaiah 53 and read a few verses, starting in verse 1. "Who has believed our message? To whom has the Lord revealed His powerful arm?" Speaking of Jesus, "He was a tender plant, a root out of dry ground. There was nothing to attract us to Him. He was despised and rejected, a man of sorrows and acquainted with grief. We turned our backs on Him and looked the other way. He was despised and we did not care." We'll stop there. If you're taking notes, here's point number one. Jesus was ordinary in appearance. Jesus did not come from the marble palaces of Rome or from the halls of Herod. He came from dusty, funky little Nazareth. So Jesus came from an ordinary place, and He was ordinary in appearance. But you see, when God looks at us, He doesn't look on the outside. He looks more at the inside. And so He was ordinary in appearance. Number two, He was extraordinary in what He came to do. So though He was ordinary in appearance, He was extraordinary in what He came to do. Look at Isaiah 53, verse 3. "He was despised and rejected of men, a man of sorrows and acquainted with grief. We hid, as it were, our faces from Him. He was despised and we did not care." What does it mean that Jesus was a man of sorrows? He was a man of sorrows when He bore the sin of the world at the cross of Calvary. When He hung there and cried out those words, "Eli, Eli, lama sabachthani," which means, my God, why have you forsaken me?" That was Him being the suffering Savior, being the man of sorrows. So when we think about Jesus understanding pain, that's not just theory. He experienced it personally. He knows what it's like to weep. He wept at the tomb of Lazarus in over the city of Jerusalem. He knows what it's like to be abandoned by friends. He knows what it's like to go through the difficulties you and I go through. And He is a man of sorrows, and He understands grief. And grief is very hard.

0: Grief is different than just basic sorrow. Grief is usually connected to the loss of a loved one. It could be a spouse, it could be a child, it could be a close friend, but when someone you love is taken from you, you experience grief. It's an ache that hits you in the middle of the night. You can't believe it actually happened. Sorrow passes through you, but grief moves in and takes residence for a while. And it's very difficult to go through. But Jesus knows exactly what it's like. I talk a lot to people who've lost loved ones. Because our son went to be with the Lord 16 years ago, people reach out to me all the time. Not just from our church, but from all over the place. And I have many conversations with them and do what I can to try to help them and pray with them and share some things that I've learned. But in many ways, grief is like, well, it's like when you're out in the ocean and you're surfing. And you get caught in the white water. You know what I'm talking about? And the last thing you want to do when you're caught in the white water is paddle out toward the waves. But that is exactly what you should do. What you want to do is go back to the shore as quickly as possible. So you get into that impact zone and the waves start coming and more waves come and more waves come. And sometimes people have been so disoriented in the white water, they don't know which way is up and they swim down when they should be swimming up and they drown. So if you have a boogie board or a surfboard, you also have probably a leash attached to it, right? Attached to your ankle. Grab your leash and pull on it, and it will always take you to the surface. The leash that gets us out of the white water is the Word of God, and it gets us to the surface where we can get a gulp of air and get perspective, even for a moment. And I can't tell you how powerful the Word of God is. When fear envelops you, when grief overtakes you, quote Scripture to yourself, and that is why you need to memorize Scripture. And this is why you need to know the Bible when it hits you at 3 o'clock in the morning. And you think this is going to happen and that's going to happen. And you just speak to yourself from God's very word and say, God has not given us a spirit of fear, but of power and of love and a sound mind. The Lord is my light and my salvation. Whom then shall I fear? Or your loved one is gone. I'll never see them again. You will see them again because Jesus says, I am the resurrection and the life. He that believes in me, though he were dead, yet shall he live. And whoever lives and believes in me shall never die. Learn the Bible. Quote the Bible. That's your lifeline. That's your leash to the surface to get a gulp of air.
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3: 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I gave my life to Jesus that day, and you sent me a New Believer's Bible. I devoured it. I knew absolutely nothing of Jesus and his saving grace. I'm so thoroughly grateful to you for being there on that day to share the gospel. Thank you. Oh, and it didn't end there. My husband and 12-year-old son came to Jesus later that year at my church here. Thank you so much, Pastor Greg.
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1: Well, today, Pastor Greg is bringing us observations from the pain and sorrow Jesus faced on his way to the cross.
0: Number three, he loved us and he died for us. Why did he do all this? He loved us. And he died for us. Isaiah 53, verse 5. He was wounded for our transgressions. He was bruised for our iniquities. The punishment for our peace was upon him. And by his stripes we are healed. All we like sheep have gone astray. We have turned everyone to his own way. And the Lord has laid on him the iniquity of us all. Listen, Jesus was not an accidental victim. He was a conquering victor. He knew exactly what he was doing. No one took his life from him. He laid it down of his own accord and spoke of it often. He said, no one takes my life. I give it of myself. And that's why he had to die. You say, but why did he have to die in that way? because God plays by his own rules. And his word says, a soul that sins shall surely die. And his word says, without the shedding of blood, there is no forgiveness of sins. So he did this to fulfill what scripture said. He lived in the shadow of the cross from the moment he entered our world. And he did it because there was no other way to satisfy the righteous demands of God. As hard as it was, there was no other way to satisfy God's righteous demand. So he became our substitute. He went in our place. He paid the price. We sing in the song, Jesus paid it all. All to him I owe. And that's exactly right. Point number four. And Jesus made the ultimate sacrifice. Verse 7 of Isaiah 53. He was oppressed. He was afflicted. Yet he opened not his mouth. He was led as a lamb to the slaughter, and as a sheep before its shears is silent, so he opened not his mouth. Now coming back to Acts chapter 8, picking that story up. So here's Philip out in the desert. Along comes this Ethiopian eunuch, this man of great importance, reading aloud from Isaiah chapter 53, trying to figure it all out. And here's what happened next, Acts 8:34. The eunuch asked Philip, tell me, was the prophet talking about himself or someone else? So beginning with the same scripture, Philip told him the good news about Jesus. And as they rode along, they came to some water. The eunuch said, look, there's some water. Why can't I be baptized? And he ordered the carriage to stop. And they went down into the water and Philip baptized him. When they came out of the water, the Spirit of the Lord snatched Philip away. And the eunuch never saw him again, but he went on his way rejoicing. Let me contrast him briefly with another man. The man from Ethiopia, powerful, wealthy, influential. Now there's another man we read about in the New Testament. We don't know his name. We just call him the rich young ruler. Remember him? He's a young dude, very successful, made his way in life and accomplished a lot, had a super cool BMW chariot, you know. Pulled up to Jesus, drinking a lavender latte. Hey, what's up? He says, good teacher, what must I do to inherit eternal life? Probably thought Jesus was saying, hey, man, I want you on the team. You're good. Look at you. I need a guy like you. I got a bunch of ragtag fishermen, a tax collector. I want you. By the way, can we use your chariot? Jesus says, why do you call me good? There's none good but God. Okay, keep the commandments. You shall not steal, you shall not lie, you shall not commit adultery, honor your father and mother. And the Bible says, the rich young ruler said, all of these I have kept since I've been a little boy. And then we read, Jesus looked at him and loved him. I love that. Because that kid was lying. What are you talking about, all these I've kept from my youth? No one has kept the commandments from their youth. The commandments were not given to make you righteous. They were given to show you how unrighteous you are. The commandments were given to drive you into the open arms of Jesus. All of these I've kept from my youth. Instead of reading, Jesus looked at him and loved him, it would have made more sense to read, and Jesus looked at him and smacked him across the face. Give me a break. I think Jesus looked at him and thought, psh, right. Oh, really? Okay, says Jesus. Take all of your stuff, sell it and give the money to the poor and come follow me. And we read that man went away sorrowful, for he had many possessions. So what was his problem? Was his problem that he had stuff? No. His problem was his stuff had him. Because Jesus never said this to anybody else. This was just for this guy, because that young man worshiped his things, and his things were more important to him than God himself. To another person, Jesus might say, break off that relationship that's dragging you down spiritually and follow me. To another, he might say something else. Again, it was a one-off conversation that was not repeated again. And that man went away sad. So here's two men, both powerful, both influential. Both came and heard the gospel. One went away glad, the other went away sad. Now you have a choice as to how you're going to go away from here today. You can go away glad, you can go away sad. You can say, well, I don't like this. I don't want to be a Christian. I don't want this life. You can live the way you want. God's given you a free will. Or you can go away glad by believing in Jesus Christ. And I want to close by giving you an opportunity to come into a relationship with the God who loves you, the God who has a plan for you, the God who can forgive you of all of your sins. I raised those questions earlier. How can one be certain that their sins are forgiven? Simple answer, by the blood of Jesus. By admitting to God they're a sinner and asking Jesus Christ, who died on the cross for their sin and rose again from the dead, to come into their life and be their Savior and Lord. You need to do that. I can't do this for you. Your wife or your husband can't do this for you. Your parents can't do it for you. You have to say, Lord, come into my life. Have you done that yet? Let's all pray. Father, I pray for anyone here, anyone watching, listening, wherever they are. If they don't have this relationship with you, let this be the moment they believe. Let this be the moment they come to you and find forgiveness. We ask in Jesus' name. Amen.

0: Pastor Greg Laurie with an important prayer today here on A New Beginning. And if you'd like to make that kind of change, if you'd like to ask Jesus to be your Lord and Savior, well, Pastor Greg wants to help you do that right now.
1: I would like to just pray a prayer, and I would ask you to pray it after me. You might even pray it out loud. Pray these words, Lord Jesus, I know that I am a sinner, but I also know that you are the Savior because you died on the cross for my sin and you rose again from the dead. Jesus, come into my life and forgive me of every sin I've ever committed. I choose to follow you from this moment forward. Thank you for hearing this prayer. Thank you for answering this prayer, Lord. And I pray all of this in Jesus' name. Amen. If you just prayed that prayer and meant it, I want you to know on the authority of Scripture, God Almighty has heard your prayer and he will answer this prayer. You are now a newly minted child of God. So congratulations, you've made the right decision and welcome to the family of God. I want to send you a special gift because of that prayer you've just prayed. It's called the New Believer's Bible. So the New Believer's Bible is the New Testament in the New Living Translation with hundreds of notes that I wrote that will encourage you in this commitment you are making to follow Christ. 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Here's Dave to tell you more.
0: 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Well, Pastor Greg, we're excited about your new book. It's called Am I Doing This Right? God's Design for Relationships That Last.
1: Yes.
0: You know, I heard a psychologist on the radio say that often a spouse will find that what they used to admire most about their mate is now the thing they resent the most. You know, he was so ambitious and responsible, and now he's a vice president at his company and he's never home.
1: Mm-hmm.
0: What would you say to a couple who came to you for counseling about those kinds of issues?
1: Well, you know, I feel like I've been married to seven different women, ironically, all with the same name, Kathy. Funny thing, they even spelled their name the same way, C-A-T-H-E. You know, you can spell Kathy a lot of ways. And so Kathy has changed over the years, and so has Greg. And marriage is, it's constant adaptation. You know, you're growing together, you're maturing, you're learning. And I think the main thing is that you both have each other's back, that you both are there to help your spouse to be the best version of them that they can be. And so that means constant communication. You know, I read that most marriages fall apart and end up in divorce because of deficient communication. So you got to constantly talk about it. And if this is happening in the home and the husband isn't around enough, the wife has to talk to him and he needs to flex. He needs to have his priorities in order. Yes, he needs to have a career. Yes, he needs to provide for his family. But there are times when they could maybe spend more time intentionally with the family. And I would add this, when you're with your family, be with your family. In other words, put that phone away and look each other in the eye and talk together and go outside together and take walks and enjoy meals and be together and work on that. You know, if you neglect a marriage, it will begin to get weaker. It's sort of like going to the gym. You go to the gym to build your muscle, to strengthen yourself. If you neglect these things, your muscles will begin to atrophy. The same could be said of marriage. You have to constantly be working at it to keep it strong and to even make it stronger. If you go into neutral, you're going to end up going downhill pretty fast. And so work at your marriage, communicate with your spouse. And if you need some counseling, go visit with your pastor at your church and let them help you sort through these things. Sometimes that can be very helpful. But keep moving forward. Never rest on your laurels. So I've identified a lot of these important biblical principles about how to have a successful marriage and even how to have a successful single life as you're preparing for marriage. And the title of this new book is, Am I Doing This Right? Subtitled, God's Design for Relationships That Last. And we'd like to send this book to you at no cost, but we would ask that you would be generous and support our ministry. So whatever you can give, it may be just a little, it may be more, will be used to help us continue on in this program that we call A New Beginning. And as our way of saying thanks, we'll rush you your own copy of this brand new book, Am I Doing This Right? God's Design for Relationships That Last.
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2: 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Now, be praying about the Harvest Crusade. 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And it is the perfect time to invite someone who may not know the Lord yet. And, oh, man, get this. Phil Wickham, Michael W. Smith, Carrie Jo Carnes, Cody Carnes, and the gospel proudly and boldly proclaimed by Pastor Greg Laurie. Get all the deets at harvest.org/SoCal. Katie Evans with you, and I got a new fidget toy. I'm going to try not to use one on my air because, well, it clicks, and also one of the buttons, it has a light that goes on. Didn't know that when I got it. But yeah, it's just, I'm sure you've seen them. They're just little keyboard keys on just in a little square. Listen, I like to fidget, and sometimes I like something that makes sound. Not great when your whole job is, you know, talking into a microphone. But here you go. Does this make me an ASMR person now?
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11: 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Today we're picking up in part two of our message titled The Inside Scoop in Matthew chapter 16, right where Peter starts to discourage Jesus from his plan.
10: Don't ever rebuke Jesus, okay? It's not going to work out good. Think about that for a second. Peter was telling Jesus, you know, Lord, I love you deeply. But this plan of yours, it isn't good. It's really a bad idea. It stinks. It's not a good idea. I have to get this out of your head. You're the Lord. Change the plan. I wonder how many times we do the same thing. You and me, we do the same thing. We tell the Lord, I don't like what's happening right now. I don't like what's happening in my life. I don't like my circumstances. I don't like what's happening in the United States right now. I don't like all the things that are happening. It's crumbling around us. Yes, there are many times that we're just fed up with our own circumstances, our own weaknesses, our own difficulties, and we say, Lord, enough already. I don't like this anymore. I don't want it to work out this way. This is not a good plan. This is not the way it should be for me. Yet God knows when we choose to dwell in Him, that we will be able to dwell in the midst of whatever storm comes our way. And that He's never going to leave us, He's never going to forsake us, and He will be the advocate, the one that walks with us by the holding of the hand. And so we have to just stick with that. We have to find our strength in Him. Then there's nothing this side of heaven that can stop us from accomplishing the very thing that God has purposed for us to do. Yet this is all based on us drawing our strength from Him. And it can be tough at times. I recognize that. I'm in a human body too. I have weaknesses. And there's times I fail. And so I understand. But yet we have to move on, because why? His mercies are new every morning. and not from ourselves, but it's that growing with Him. That's why it's a daily walk with Him, a daily walk. It's reading His Word daily. It's obeying Him in the little battles every day, one at a time. It's listening to His still small voice. Well, Jesus turned to Peter and He looked into his eyes, and He didn't commend Peter this time like He did just a couple verses ago. You know, when He said, "Oh, blessed are you, Peter. You didn't figure this out. My Father showed it to you." Oh, no. This time He said, "Get behind me, Satan." Wow. I mean, how do you even process that? Get behind me, Satan. Why did He say that to Peter? Obviously, Peter was not Satan, but he was listening to Satan. The devil had whispered into Peter's heart and his mind, and possibly all the disciples. And Satan is a stumbling block to the purpose and the perfect will of God. For Satan knows exactly why Jesus came. Jesus came to carry the sin of the world upon His own body. Why? Because none of us would get to heaven outside of Jesus. We all have issues. We all have a sin nature. But He came to buy all of humanity back from the power of sin and death. The Bible says in 1 Corinthians 15:56, the sting of death is sin, and the power of sin is the law. What? The power of sin is the law? Yes, because God recorded what perfection is. And when we look at our life in the light of the law, we fall short. Every single one of us does. So the power of sin, it gets its power out of the law of God, because we can't keep the law of total perfection. But He goes on to say, the next verse, if it ended there, we'd all be in trouble. But the next verse says, but thanks be to God, who gives us the victory, what, through us pulling up our own bootstraps? No, through the Lord Jesus Christ. He came and died. The blood of God dripped on the cross for you and for me. Yes, the sting of death is sin. Sin separates us from God. But yet, it proves that we're all sinners, right? We're all sinners. For none of us can live by the law of God, for we will all fall short of His perfection. We will all be drawn into doing things that we know are wrong. And it's just like, And that's why, again, it's one day at a time. Do not care about tomorrow, for tomorrow will care for itself. Each day has enough trouble of its own. So don't worry what you're going to be doing on next Thursday at 8 o'clock, okay? Just worry about that when you get there. Today, you're only responsible for today. Let's walk with the Lord today, okay? That's why Jesus came. And He died in our place. He bore our sin upon His body so that we could be forgiven, because there's no other way we could get to heaven. 1 Peter 3:18. Peter understood this. And maybe it was from this moment here that he fully understood how vulnerable he was to listening to the voice of Satan. But he said here in 1 Peter 3:18, he says, "For Christ also died for sins once for all, the just Him for the unjust, us, so that He might bring us to God, having been put to death in the flesh, but He was made alive in the Spirit." Yes, Peter was being used by Satan as a stumbling block to the will of God. I wonder if we're being used by Satan as a stumbling block in this life of anyone we know. Like, we're a stumbling block. Maybe a family member or a friend that has been silenced, you know, and we've been silent on them living together or in some obvious sin in their life. And, you know, instead of coming alongside them and trying to talk with them, you know, we've kind of given them a complete hall pass, you know, and not confronting them on the sin. Because we just have to walk through this process. But there's people that think they're just totally right with God and they're blatantly, openly living in sin. It's one thing to have a struggle with something. It's another thing to be blatantly, openly just living with it and having no remorse whatsoever. And it's like they think they're walking okay with God. And we know it's not. I've shared with many people who are nice people. You know, they seem nice. They seem sweet. But I tell them, look, if you don't repent of this sin, look, you have to keep bringing this thing back to the Lord, back to the Lord, back to the Lord. And it's like, and if you don't want to keep dealing with this thing and you don't want to get right with the Lord and you just have said, no, that's it, I'm just going to live in sin over here, then you're not going to go to heaven. You're not going to heaven. Remember when Satan tempted Jesus back in Matthew chapter 5, verse 8? We looked at it in detail back then. But he says, again, the devil took who? Jesus to a high mountain. And he showed him all the kingdoms of the world and their glory. And this is what Satan said to Jesus. All these things I will give to you if you fall down and worship me. See, Satan knows God's plan and purpose completely. He goes, you want these stinky people? You want these people that are like sheep that are always failing? You want them that bad? I'll tell you what, I give them all to you. You can have them all. That's why you came. You want these people? I'll give them all to you. If you bow down and you worship me, you can have these stinking people. I don't want them. Just bow down and worship me. Then Jesus said to the devil, go, Satan, for it is written, you shall worship the Lord your God and serve him only. Yes, Satan wanted Jesus to bypass the cross, to take possession of man. He was trying to give Jesus a shortcut, a crown without the cross. But Jesus once again said, away with you, Satan, for it is written, you shall worship and serve God only. I'm going to die for these people so they can come back again and again and again, because I'm cutting out the animal sacrifices that only cover sin, and I'm actually going to wash them of their sin where their sin is completely blotted out. Let's pick up and read in verse 24. He says, then Jesus said to his disciples, if anyone wishes to come after me, he must deny himself, take up the cross, and follow me. For whoever wishes to save his life will lose it. But whoever loses his life for my sake will find it. For what will it profit a man or a woman if they gain the whole world and they forfeit their soul? Or what will a man give in exchange for his soul? Well, that's an interesting point of scripture here. So Peter was looking for his will and his plan when he was rebuking the Lord. He was looking for his purpose. But the Lord isn't seeking our will. He's not asking our will. For the Lord knows exactly what he desires to do. And the cross was his plan of salvation for each and every one of us. It was the only way to buy every woman and every man back from sin and death. It was the only way. There's no other way. Because it's like we have that sin nature that's embedded in us. It was going to take his blood on the cross. No more animals, no more bulls, goats, turtle doves, sheep, no more. He says, like, I'm going to take my own blood and wash them away. Yes, the Lord did his part, but now we have to do our part. And what is that? Well, Jesus said in verse 24, we have to deny ourselves and we have to take up the cross. It's a call of total commitment to follow him over every person, place, or thing. He tells us in verse 25, if we choose to save our life, we'll lose it. If we lose our life for his sake, we'll find it. It's like, okay, what in the world does that mean? Because it seems like an oxymoron. Well, in context with what we just read, Peter wanted the Lord to turn from his plan of going into Jerusalem and being killed to not go to the cross. Peter wanted his plan over God's eternal plan. Well, the same goes for every single person who desires to follow the Lord. If we choose to save our life, we choose to save our plan, our purpose, or the way that we want it done, okay, our own personal desires, our own aspirations, then we'll lose our life. But if you lose your life, your own plan, your purpose, your aspiration, your desire, and just say, Lord, I'm just a blank slate. I've sinned before you. I just lay myself out before you. I just come into the throne of grace boldly. And he says, then you'll find your life. Then you'll find it. You just have to come on his purpose, not your purpose. That's what he gives for us. Then Jesus asked a very probing question in verse 26. He says, what will it profit any of us? and anyone outside of this church, anyone here in Los Angeles. We live in a very affluent area. We have places that are not affluent here, and we have places that are of extreme affluence here. You have houses here that, you know, are condemned. We have, you know, mansions in Beverly Hills that sell for hundreds of millions of dollars. We have everything right around us here. But Jesus says, what does it profit a man? What does it profit a woman if you were to gain everything that the world offers, but yet you lose your soul? You've heard musicians say, I sold my soul out to the devil, you know, to get, you know, sell more records and make more money. I mean, how many people have just sold their soul to the devil? They'll just do whatever to be famous, to make money, to do whatever. And it's like, after a while, what have you gained? Because you can only go so many places, you can only do so many things, you spend so much money, and then you live in opulence, and then they're like, what do you have at the end? You have nothing if you've sold your own soul out for it. Which brings up our final point, judging our deeds, because there is a judgment that's coming. So let's read what he goes on to say, picking up in verse 27. And he says, for the Son of Man is going to come in glory of his Father with his angels and will repay every man and woman according to their deeds. Now, who's he talking to there? He's talking to the non-believer, because the believer has been forgiven. You have been glorified. You have been justified before God. He has set you apart. Are you sinless? No, absolutely not. Go look in the mirror. We are all a mess. But who is he talking to here? The person who's rejected Christ. He's talking to the person who is not his. And he says, truly I say to you, there are some of those who are standing here who will not taste death until they see the Son of Man coming on his kingdom. Okay, so now he's got a comparison, like two radical comparisons. So he's saying, I'm coming to judge all those who have rejected me. But then there's some of you that are standing right here that you're not going to die until you see me come in my kingdom. Now, what does that mean? Because Jesus hasn't come back yet. It's been 2,000 years later. What is he talking about there? Well, that word for his kingdom there in the original Greek language could also be translated in his royal splendor. So there's going to be some standing here that you will not die until you see the Son of Man in his royal splendor. Okay, and this is going to happen as we go into the next chapter on the Mount of Transfiguration. Peter, James, and John went up on the mountain, and then they fell asleep, of course, when Jesus was praying, but they woke up, and he was talking to Moses and Elijah, of all people, and he was shining like bright light. They got to see Jesus in his glorified body for a moment. But that's what he's talking about there, and we'll study that in detail next time. But this, again, brings up this judgment here, okay? So, yes, there is a judgment that's coming. And when you see the final judgment for the non-believer, it's recorded in Revelation chapter 20, verse 11. Now, the judgment for the believer is in 1 Corinthians chapter 3. And that's not a judgment on whether you're going to heaven or not. It's a judgment on the things that you did here. Everything will be related. Every motive of your heart will be judged as either it's gold, silver, precious stone, or it'll be judged as if it's wood, hay, or stubble. Everything gets thrown into a fire, it says. And of course, we know that fire refines, you know, gold, silver, precious stones, and it burns up wood, hay, and stubble. And he says, whatever's left, that's your reward in heaven. So, you know, and he says, those that have everything burned up, even if you lived a disastrous life in Christ and you didn't really have too many good deeds, if you truly were walking with the Lord, you're going to be saved by the fire, it says, but you'll suffer loss in heaven. But my suggestion is, if you're just a disaster in your Christian walk, is to really, you continue to focus on walking with the Lord so that you don't suffer loss in heaven. But we're not talking about that now in our text here. We're talking about the judgment for the non-believer. And of course, in Revelation chapter 20, verse 11, it says, and I saw a great white throne judgment, and him who sat upon it, from whose presence earth and heaven fled away, but there was no place found for them. Meaning, you know, they were trying to get away, like, I don't want to be at this judgment, but there's nowhere to hide. Everyone will be judged. Some people say, hey, when you die, you die. That's it. It's over. No, no. The Bible says there's a judgment that you will stand before God in heaven. And it's like, and there's no place for you to hide. He goes on to say, and I saw the dead. The dead, yes, because this is everyone who's died outside of a faith with God. This goes all the way back to the beginning. Adam and Eve and their descendants. Everyone who died with not believing in God. Remember when the Noah's flood came, you know, and Noah's ark and the big flood came and the whole world was wiped out except for Noah and his family? Where are all those people? They're at this judgment here. They were dead, but now the great and the small are standing before the throne and books are open. What are the books? It's recorded history of you, of everything you did, not you personally if you're a believer because you're not at this judgment. And another book was opened, and that was the book of life. As a believer in Christ, your name is written in the book of life and you will not be at this judgment. But he goes on that the dead, everyone who died from the beginning of time all the way through now, are going to be judged from the things which are written in the books according to their deeds. Not based on what your mom did or your dad did or your brother, your sister, your spouse. You know, I would have been a better person, but my spouse is such an idiot. You know, it's like your best friend, you know, your BFF, whatever. It's you're judged on what you personally did. And it says the dead here are referred to back in Revelation chapter 20, verse 5. But now they're just coming to be judged at the end. Again, why? Because they didn't believe what God said in his word. It was nothing more than a fairy tale to them. And just like what God said in Proverbs 14:12, it says, there's a way that seems right to a man, there's a way that seems right to a woman, but the end is the way of death. Yeah, well, I don't believe any of that. Doesn't matter what you believe. This is what God has said. This is what he has written. This is what he has warned all of humanity. So people are judged from the books that contain the recorded history of all that we've ever done. This again is spoken again in God's word in Ecclesiastes chapter 12 verse 13 says, here's the conclusion when all has been heard, fear God and keep his commandments, because this applies to every person. For God will bring every act to judgment, everything that is hidden, whether it was good or evil. So where have all the non-believing people that have died throughout all of human history been? Like, if they're going to stand at this judgment, which hasn't happened yet, where are they all at? I thought people, bad people went to hell. No, hell is not happening yet, okay? It's like, it's not there yet. Every time you see the word hell in the Bible, in the Old Testament, it's the Hebrew word Sheol. And every time you see the word hell in the New Testament, it's the Greek word Hades, except for 12 places. This is worth taking notes on, by the way. Except for 12 places. So every single place you see hell talked about in the Old Testament, it's the Hebrew word Sheol. Every single place you see hell talked about in the New Testament, it's the word Hades, except for 12 places in the New Testament. Now, Sheol and Hades, they mean the same thing. It's a place of departed souls. Oh, so when someone dies, their spirit goes to a place of departed souls. Yes, and they await judgment at that place. My dad just passed away, and me and my wife left after second service last week. And you might say, I've been to funerals. I've seen a person in the casket. Yes, just like we saw my dad last week. And he was there in the casket. But that body was just a tent for his spirit. As soon as that body died, his spirit left. That's why the Bible says, if you're born once, you'll die twice. If you're born twice, you only die once. So what does that mean? It means if you're only born once, meaning you came out of your mother's womb and that was it. You never gave your life to Christ. You never became born again and born from God in your spirit. Then you will die twice. You will physically die. Your body will go into a casket and you will be there, or you'll be incinerated, whatever, you know, but your body will die, but your spirit awaits this judgment at the end of time. This judgment hasn't happened yet. The great white throne judgment won't happen till after the tribulation period, the apocalypse, the 1,000-year millennium. Then the judgment at the very end of time will happen. And until that time, all those people that have died without Christ, without a knowledge of God in the Old Testament, that didn't believe in him, They will all be at this great white throne judgment, and until then, they're in a place of departed souls. Again, this is not hellfire and brimstone. It's a place of torment, though. And Jesus talked about this place of torment. He talked about this place of departed souls, Hades, Sheol. He talked about it with a poor man named Lazarus. Now, this isn't the Lazarus that he rose again from the dead. This is a different Lazarus. This is a poor man that used to beg for offerings from people. His name was Lazarus. And then there was a rich man that died. And this is what Jesus said in Luke chapter 16, verse 23. And he says, and in Hades, or hell, the place of departed soul, he lifted up his eyes. Who? The rich man lifted up his eyes. Being in torment, he saw Abraham far away. Now, before Jesus died on the cross, because when we die now, we go into the presence of God because he saved us. So we go immediately to be absent from this body is to go immediately into the presence of God. But in the Old Testament, before Jesus, they would go to Abraham's bosom. And so this rich man that died without a knowledge of God, he saw Abraham's bosom far away and Lazarus in his bosom. And he cried out and he said, Father Abraham, have mercy on me and send Lazarus that he may dip his tip of his finger in water and cool off my tongue. And I am in agony in this flame. So there's a knowledge, you're alive, and you are in torment here. So there is a place of torment in the grave. But now they will go and stand before the great white throne judgment. And then after that, which happens after the millennium, they will be cast into an everlasting fire, what the Bible calls as the other hell. Remember I said there was 12 places in the New Testament that wasn't Hades. It wasn't the place that departed souls. 11 times it's the Greek word gehenna, and it means everlasting punishment. And an example of that is in Matthew 10:28. And then here in Revelation 20, there's used one time this Greek word tataro. It's to incarcerate in eternal punishment. So this is where people go. You know, you die physically, now you die spiritually, and you go into hell for all eternity from that point on. But if you're born twice, you only die once.
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12: 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Hey, I am Katie Evans, and between traffic and gas prices and grocery prices and everything going on in the world, here at home, abroad, here in your neighborhoods, it can be hard to stay positive. I try to spread positivity. I try to keep that in our lives, not just mine, but to share it with you. But today, during my Bible study time, I came across Galatians 6, 9, and 10. It said, let us not become weary in doing good, for at the proper time we will reap a harvest if we do not give up. Therefore, as we have opportunity, let us do good to all people, especially to those who belong to the family of believers. So, this is just a little reminder. Maybe you've been struggling to, I don't know, keep up the positivity, to keep up loving your neighbor. This is me and the Bible. This is Galatians 6, 9, and 10. Just a little reminder that we are called to not become weary in doing good. It can be difficult, but I know that together we can keep it up.
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20: As President Trump heads to China, California elected official admits to being a spy.
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20: Welcome to Seculo. It's Tuesday. It's only Tuesday, May 12th, 2026. Welcome to the show today. It is going to be a packed one. Don't want to miss it. 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This is very interesting timing, to say the least, as even you have, Fox, is there. You got all the commentators are flying over to China, to Beijing. Bill Hemmer is over there hanging out. And at the same time, here in America, of course, President Trump is headed to China. We'll discuss all the details of what that is, what they're referring to as a summit.
22: Right.
20: High stakes summit.
22: That's right.
20: That we keep hearing about of what's going on in China could be a very big leap in what our relationship is with China. And at the same time, and I only chuckle at this because it just, you couldn't write it better. A mayor of a Southern California city outside of Los Angeles, of Arcadia, of course, it's not a big city, but certainly not a small city as well. It's a major area, has admitted pleading guilty. Again, this is an elected official, a mayor, of being a spy for China. This is coming out of the news this morning, and this is the real deal. This is happening. This isn't our conspiracy theories. This isn't some sort of version. This is the quote is by her own admission. Eileen Wang secretly served the interests of the Chinese government. And it gets even deeper than that.
22: That's right. So what we've got on one hand is the president going over for this summit with Xi Jinping, taking over a roster of American CEOs. This is to try and kind of settle some of the economic differences between the two countries.

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3: Being the mayor of a city, but at the same time are pushing out and asking for, not just saying, I'm going to put out info about China on my own website, but saying, what can I put out to Chinese officials? And doing so in a way where she immediately pleads guilty. I mean, so she knew once they caught on to this, and it looks like they caught on to this because her partner in the effort had already been arrested and charged and is serving time in prison right now. It's a wild story to read when you first read that it's an elected official in the United States of America working with the PRC.
4: Yeah, directly elected official in the United States of America who is being told what to do, what not to do, what to post, and even had to seek permission. We're going to talk about that and a lot more. Give us a call, though. What do you think? Are you shocked by this? I mean, I'll be honest. Very few things shock me and surprise me. This is one that's pretty wild. 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We'll get into the details of that coming up, and Rick Rinnell will be joining us.
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4: You're just joining us right now, and we have to restate what's happening. Obviously, President Trump is on the way to China. They have a big summit that is going to be happening. We're going to break down really what's going to happen in that summit as well, what the intentions are, what we could see, what the positives that could come out of it, maybe some of the negatives too. Rick Rinnell is going to be joining us a little bit later. We'll discuss that. But at the same time, again, just to restate, if you're just tuning in right now, at the same time, this literally happened yesterday. You had a mayor of a Los Angeles area city of Arcadia, California, resign from being the mayor, plead guilty, and admit to being an actor for the PRC, essentially being a Chinese spy. This is happening again as elected officials in the United States of America. This is the amount of influence. And you may go, it's kind of wild that what you would consider to be not a huge city. I mean, it is in a big market. Yeah, it's at a very large market, but you're talking about a city of 56,000 people. It's not nothing, but it's certainly not, a major metropolitan area. It is in a major

0: metropolitan area, but they decided, you know, we're going to have influence in these kind of places to keep the campaign. It does beg the question of how much is this happening throughout the country. We know that it has happened before with the police stations and all of those things that we revealed over the last few years. But again, when we say it was working directly with them, we know from at least the smallest of instances was being told what to post on social media, what was being posted on their website that promoted, you know, propaganda from the Chinese government. And then on top of that, was actually seeking permission on what they could and couldn't post.
1: Yeah, and I think that's what's kind of shocking here as well, is when you think sometimes some of these charges where it's like, oh, you were acting as a foreign agent.
0: Yeah.
1: You understand, like, people get financial benefit and maybe aren't doing the rules. This one, when you really look at it and you're like, this was an elected official, was having to ask permission from their handlers of what they could and couldn't publish. And then when trying to show their work, like, look, this got so much interaction spreading this propaganda, and says, thank you, leader, like actually taking that direction from a foreign government. That is what's so shocking here. But you have to put this in context, because we've been talking about this threat for a long time. You mentioned the police stations. We know that Eric Swalwell notoriously had those issues where a Chinese spy was within his own office. You think about Dianne Feinstein, California senator, who had a longtime spy that was her driver. The infiltration from the CCP in the United States cannot be understated. We know that Mike Pompeo, who will be joining us later in the week, he, when he was Secretary of State, had to shut down the consulate in Houston because it was just a spy operation for the government. This is deep within the United States right now. It's something the Trump administration's been fighting for a long time.
2: And it's this interesting fine line in Washington, D.C., and in government as well, because you can register as a foreign agent.
0: Right.
2: I mean, you usually wouldn't, you wouldn't be elected mayor of a town,
0: yeah,
2: and you would be obviously highly regulated.
0: Yeah, more like a lobbyist for them.
2: And there are people that do this in a legal way in Washington.
0: Yes, of course.
2: And so really that's
0: as we do in other countries.
2: That's probably the highest charge she's under, it looks like right now, and is the easiest one to get her on, certainly, and as well as her partner. So what you have to then look at is, and I think what would be the next level is, was there payment involved, or is it really just doing this as because you're pro-China?
0: Yeah.
2: I mean, because usually people are getting in trouble with this, and if they were doing a website like this, it would be because of there'd be financial plus you'd be acting as a foreign agent. Usually you would not be considered acting as a foreign agent for free.
1: Well, and once again, when you read what's in this, the factual basis, because this is a plea agreement at this point, she won't go to trial. She's admitting to guilt with the government. It shows how much information the U.S. government actually had on her. But this is that it's a violation of 18 U.S.C. 951, agents of a foreign government, which says, for the purposes of this section, the term agent of a foreign government means an individual who agrees to operate within the United States subject to the direction or control of a foreign government or official. Except, and then there's some exclusions as well. And that goes to the people that are consular people, diplomatic officials. They aren't considered a violation of this, obviously. But what this does carry with it, that she has pled guilty to, now it'll be up to a judge. She doesn't have to get convicted by a jury.
0: Saying I did it.
1: It is up to 10 years in prison, $250,000 fine, and 3 years of supervised release. So a long portion of... Now, there's some people that are saying it's not going far enough if you're spying for the Chinese.
0: Or you may be saying that this person's also not going to serve that long, you know,
1: right,
0: especially
1: we'll
0: in Los Angeles County or whatever it may be.
1: Judge ends up sentencing this individual too, but... It's quite shocking when you start to think of that with the context that the president is headed over to China right now for this summer.
0: And let's pivot to that, because I think this is an important thing that's happening. Because, look, I am not blind to the fact that our relationship with China, though it is hostile at times, if you'd say, I don't know if hostile is the right word, it certainly is conflicted.
1: Right.
0: Is necessary. We have to have a relationship with China at this point. Like, we can't just cut off China. Like, people want to say that. It's certainly not the way we have set up our society. You may not like it, but it's not like if we got rid of Chinese manufacturing, if we got rid of those things right now, we're not ready for that in America. Let's just not pretend that we are. We could get better at it, certainly, but we're not there right now. So a relationship with China, and then this specific summit is really going to talk about also the influence of AI and who's going to be kind of the leader in this moment. And I think that's very important when you have really the two big superpowers of the world, when you have U.S. and China that have the tech centers, that this could become a conflict, or it could be a really big step forward towards some kind of ongoing partnership.
2: Think about the different. Yes, we're the two superpowers, but think about the different personalities and way of life with where AI could go in China quickly, and the difference between the United States. Whereas here, citizens and we publicly, freely, even our own government officials raise concerns about AI.
0: Right.
2: In China, you've got a society that you're not raising concerns.
0: Human life, very different.
2: A lot easier to test these systems on people when you are not going to be subject to any kind of legal action if it goes wrong. So you can kind of push further, and there's not going to be any kind of retribution for government actors or the corporate kind of, I say companies, but usually controlled by the government there or significant interest there. And so I think that making a path forward that makes sense for both is very important. But like we said, we don't have the manufacture to compete with China. In fact, Chinese goods now are the higher end of imported goods to the United States. So a lot of right. the stuff you see is not necessarily made in China anymore. It's made in other places because the Chinese goods are on the more expensive side.
1: Well, and Jordan, I think to that point as well, we've had Senator Hagerty on this broadcast many times. We've reached out to his office, see if we can have him on soon about this summit, because this is such an important topic. The United States relationship with China is necessary, but it is a difficult one. What we saw for so long was members of the left in the United States that were not as hard on China as we would have preferred. And what do you see? You see how much they were able to infiltrate and put their influence here. President Trump, during his first term, was tough on China, and then immediately returned to office and went back to being tough on China. The trade issue, where people say it will tank the world economy if you are tough on China, proved to be wrong. It did not tank the world economy. What they are going to talk about, though, is the trade relationship. Those mining issues, the rare earth minerals that lead to both batteries and chips and all of these things that our economy is so reliant on now, this is all a part of it. But you also have to think the energy aspect as well, the war in Iran. These are issues that will be discussed between the leaders while they are there as well. This was originally supposed to happen a few months ago, but got pushed back because of the war in Iran. President Trump, I believe, was about a week into the war, was actually scheduled to be going on this trip. They pushed it back to now. And so we'll see what impact does that have because of China's relationship with Iran. The oil that they receive from the Middle East, China, a lot of that is Iranian oil. All of these things factor in, but it goes to show that the Chinese government is not just who you're dealing with on the face. They also have all these influence operations, and we've got some interesting calls. We want to hear from you as well. 1-800-684-3110 as we talk more about this going forward.
0: Yeah, I mean, big momentum going forward into this big summit in China. I think it's good President Trump is going to be there, has at least a working relationship with the head in China, it seems like they have a good relationship with this government, or the best relationship you can kind of have considering the circumstances that we are currently in. Phone lines are open for you at 1-800-684-3110, 1-800-684-3110. I see a lot of comments, a lot of thoughts coming in. Do you have those comments? Also, someone said, since the tariffs, prices have gone up, and do my best to not buy Chinese products, makes it a lot easier, but make the effort. With that being said, I would love to hear from you. If you have those kind of comments, bring them up on air, 1-800-684-3110, 1-800-684-3110. Will, in the next segment, we are going to pivot a little bit also and talk a little more domestically what's going on.
1: That's right. There's some big news out of that redistricting story. They've officially filed at the Supreme Court, but we've got some action coming up on that as well we want to talk about in the next segment, so stick around for that.
0: Yeah, if you have a comment about that as well. But look, right now, we also have a brand new petition I want you to sign. Go to aclj.org/sign and join the fight. It's really about election integrity. It talks about what's going on also in the United States Supreme Court. This Thursday, we are filing. You need to be a part of it as well. If you want to learn all about it, just go to aclj.org/sign. And we'll be back in just a moment with your calls, comments, and more on Seculo.
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0: Seculo. Phone lines, like I said, are open at 1-800-684-3110. Do you think, Will, I'd be able to know that phone number after so many times?
1: You get ahead of yourself.
0: I know. I was just too excited.
1: Saying the right numbers just before they were supposed to be set.
0: Yeah. It's the worst way to play the lottery.
1: Right. Just, you know, I had all the right numbers just in the wrong order.
0: Yeah. All right. We got some calls coming in about this relationship we have with China. I think let's take one of those, and then we're going to move on and talk a little bit about what's going on even in the update in Virginia with all the redistricting, because I know you have some questions or comments related to that. I just want to start with, let's go to Daniel. Yeah, Daniel, Washington, D.C. Go ahead.
11: Hi, thank you for taking my call. I'm just concerned about this incident in California where we have a foreign Chinese person as a mayor. Let's say that we have congressmen who are from the Minnesota who obviously hate America, and I think that we should have people whose elected officials should be born in this country, or at least be in this country since they're 5 years old, to have to learn to love this country.
1: Well, Daniel, I'm gonna hop in. So, one, that would take constitutional amendments to put more restrictions on who can be elected as a representative or as a senator, because that's where those definitions come from. The president of the United States actually has a more strict requirement on being born in the United States.
0: Is there a reason we have that still for the president of the United States, but not for all? I mean, I don't necessarily know in 2026 where I land on any of that issue to begin with, but it is interesting that we've decided that, you know, to be the highest of elected official, there is certainly a higher standard, but that higher standard involves something that we don't even put on the rest of our elected officials. Now, to me, it's more you can move to a city, you can learn a culture. There's a lot of different things that can happen when you're dealing with smaller populations.
1: Well, as well as the executive branch itself is the president. The president is his own branch of government, as we've talked about on this broadcast before. When you are a member of Congress, you are one of a multitude, depending on, I mean, that number can go up for the House of Representatives or be shifted around depending on different factors. But I think when you look at that, it would take a constitutional amendment and try getting that constitutional amendment passed in this day and age, and
2: like you said, don't think it would happen. Where people would actually come down. I think you could make cases for both ways at this point in history.
0: I'm not taking a side on that as much as going, I think it's interesting that we still do have that, I mean, to his point, we have that requirement for president, but it doesn't trickle down.
1: Well, and that's from the beginning. That was the founders, and there's a lot of in-depth analysis that I don't know that we have time for to get on.
0: Get in it, Will.
1: This broadcast. Normally you get on to me when I try to go too deep on things like that. But I think the other point he was making said, what if this was a senator or a congressman? You think that is the goal to some degree of the CCP.
0: And not to be a conspiracy theorist, but who's to say it's not?
1: Well, once again, we know that in Eric Swalwell's office, it was very close to and was influencing the congressman. We know in Dianne Feinstein's office was at least overhearing and using information because it was her driver. You also think in Minnesota, to a state he brought up, it may not have to be someone that wasn't born here that could be influenced by that foreign government. We think of the current sitting governor of Minnesota, who spoke so highly and had so many trips to where? China. And that was actually a big issue when he was on the ticket for vice president of the United States. He was born here. But one of the big questions is, how much influence does China have over you? Because he even was saying things like, they're not the enemy. Right. Don't worry about them.
2: We've talked about, there's been a crackdown, certainly in the first Trump administration. And I know that's continued under the second Trump administration, but with a kind of this bizarre bind in between, there was this crackdown on, you know, the Chinese influence just in our higher education. The amount of influence at our universities, the fact
1: Confucius
2: that they were
1: Institute,
2: not just sending in students, but also sending in significant amount of resources so that these schools would be almost creating their own propaganda, pro-Chinese propaganda to begin with, without even having to do it in some kind of covert way, like we talked about this with this former mayor in California. I think, you know, they were much further along in their influence campaigns. What we see is that they had multiple ways of doing it. They had the covert ways. They have the very public ways. Give money to the universities for research, and they won't blame the virus spread on you. And that's what happened. We saw the influence of that even in our own CDC. Our officials would go over to Wuhan and not even be allowed to go to the places they wanted to see, and they'd still come out saying, no problem there.
1: Exactly. And once again, you talk about how much even their funding of their research, the trips that they would go on, and all of these things is that the government of China is very powerful, and they know how to use their influence. Not that the United States doesn't do that as well.
0: Sure, we are just as much doing it.
1: But once again, this is our country we're talking about. And these things don't just happen overnight. These are decades of influence to get to where they are, to get people that are elected officials. You think of spy shows or movies or things that where people are living a different life. That is legitimately what is going on in this country. It sounds fantastical in that it'd be a script, but that's what we're looking at.
0: It's happening all over the world,
1: right,
0: for every country. Let's go take another call. Let's go to Anthony in Pennsylvania. Online too. We'll move into the redistricting one of the next segments. Let's go to Anthony in Pennsylvania.
12: Yeah, you let off asking if we were surprised. Well, no, I wasn't surprised at all by a Chinese spy being arrested. I am worried, as you mentioned, the universities, because that's been an issue for at least 25 years. So I wonder how many more Chinese spies are in government offices, are working in corporations, are teaching in universities. I think it's a very serious problem.
1: Well, and to that point as well, how many people have been influenced by the Chinese government that don't even know it? Right. That because of the way that it's laid out.
2: Doing some research program for a professor, the professor knows the grants coming from China, and so they're obviously being influenced, but and putting out that their own influence, have to be careful about what they say, can't make it anti-China, all that kind of language. And at the same time, you could be a student there working on the research and not even make that connection yet. But what I think we do know is that it probably is widespread. It's not, it's not that you're going to always see these brought to light in such a fantastical way that it's someone who is actually the mayor of a town, a city, you know, not too far outside of Los Angeles. But at the same time, the influence campaign, they haven't really been trying to hide. You're not hiding that at the universities. This is not something that's secret. You just go see it. And so we've talked about those student visas from China being curtailed, and they have been. But we've also talked about the foreign financial influence to the universities. You know, I know this just as an attorney, as someone who also with offices around the world. It's much easier to move money through institutions like nonprofit universities and organizations internationally through a banking system than it is corporately or in a normal business that would be highly taxed or highly
13: regulated.
2: Highly regulated, right. The interesting part is that if you were trying to get this kind of money into China, no way. They would not ever allow what we allow to happen freely, not behind closed doors, not secret, technically not illegal what they're doing. In this case it was, but I'm talking about these what they're doing with the university funding. They would not let us do that kind of funding there.
0: We're going to dive a little bit deeper into that as well as the summit that's happening in China. Rick Rennell's going to be joining us. And of course, I want to hear from you at 1-800-684-3110. 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
0: Welcome back to Seculo, the second half hour of the show today for your Tuesday. We're excited to have you all join us. I want you to call me at 1-800-684-3110. We are taking your calls and comments about the U.S.-China summit, as well as this mayor outside of Los Angeles who had to resign today, or yesterday, but it was announced today because they had to admit that she was working for China and essentially a Chinese spy, promoting pro-PRC content throughout their website, propaganda, and even going to them for permission to post other things. This is what's happening. Again, this is admitted. This isn't now it's going to go to trial. This isn't alleged. This isn't an investigation. This is she has admitted that this is what was happening.
1: That's right. This is pleading guilty in this document that's before the court. Now she will be sentenced by a judge.
0: Well, sure.
1: No trial because this is a guilty plea. It just also goes to show, as we talk about all this, that while the engagement is necessary by the president, it's also why being tough on China is so important. It is why we have been calling out the weakness by many politicians on China for a very long time. We have seen what goes on in China. We've talked about clients that we've had in China. We've talked about even the work that sometimes the ACLJ has had to engage in with China. It's a superpower that must be engaged but cannot be taken lightly. And that is why something like this big summit, where the president's taking over business leaders, tech leaders, all of these things to work on these issues, is always has this shadow of what China is doing to try and influence the United States. They are very good at weaponizing our freedom against us. They know that they can go and use our freedom of speech, things that you could not do in the People's Republic of China because of how restrictive it is. They can do here. They can utilize that, the money, the speech, the freedom, to try and push influence here and get their way and try to come out on top on the world stage.
0: Yeah, I think it's more interesting that it's kind of out in the clear air that this is what's happening. It's not just, like you said, not an allegation, investigation. This is admitting guilty. This is saying I'm guilty and going forward. Now, Rick Grinnell's going to be joining us in the next segment because I do want to make sure we also put ample amount of time on what is happening in China as President Trump departs today to head to that meeting with Xi Jinping and the whole summit that will happen. A lot of it has to do with AI, what the future of AI looks like, who'll be the leader in AI, where America will get involved with even the data farms and everything that needs to happen, and how China will be involved in that as well, where they'll be able to take property, where it's going to exist. We know this is a concern for a lot of the American people, but we also know the reality of it. And I think that's where having someone like Rick on will be interesting, because the reality of the situation may be much different than what you hope and dream for. And I think there is that reality when it comes to China that we all have to be keenly aware of in our relationship with China. That, again, it's not as if this is in like any other country that we work with. We are probably both fairly reliant on each other.
2: Yes, and as much as we'd like to,
0: we're not being best friends.
2: Create our own, because business wise, you would think we are. Like if you just knew that, if you were a computer,
0: right?
2: Just looking at the relationship corporately,
0: just the money that's going through,
2: and not the other kind of world, the
0: human side,
2: the military side, the security side, and the influence side. That you would think that this is two countries who benefit greatly from each other. Listen, we've talked about reinvesting, and President Trump has, in our own manufacturing here, but that takes years. It takes a very long time, if not decades. And like we were talking about,
0: and consistent leadership, probably.
2: It's your iPhone that's made in, that's coming out of China. It's your $1,500 phone in your pocket. It is not the $5 pair of shoes anymore. So they've gone to high tech. And again, the higher end products that are being imported to the United States. And the next thing we have to figure out is cars. They are a leader there. And though we don't see that in the United States, you can see them online.
0: All right. Hey, we'll be back in just a moment. I want you to give me a call at 1-800-684-3110. 1-800-684-3110. Have your voice heard on the air. We'll take your calls in the last segment. Rick Grinnell is going to be joining us here in the next segment. So we're going to talk all about China, everything that's going on right now. And again, I want you to be a part of the broadcast. Call me at 1-800-684-3110. 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
1: Welcome back to Sec-U-Lo. Joining us now, Rick Grinnell. And Rick, we had you on yesterday. We teased this a little bit, talking about the summit that President Trump is heading out for. But now we have some interesting context to talk about the president going and having this summit with the Chinese, because today we find out that a mayor in your sunny state of California just pled guilty, entered a plea agreement with the United States for being basically a Chinese spy. Now, is it super shocking? No, because we know all of the context of whether it be spies in Eric Swalwell's office, in Dianne Feinstein's office, the consulate in Houston that was a den of Chinese spies, whether it be the Confucius Institute or the police stations in the United States. We know how much the Chinese Communist Party tries to exert their influence here. However, the context of this coming out today as the president goes there, I think, is a very good reminder for the people of the U.S. of who we're dealing with.
18: Look, this is a problem that we've been dealing with for a long time, in which local and state elected officials, politicians, find themselves in positions of leverage against foreign actors. Now, I have to be careful here in what I'm saying. When I was DNI, we had a situation during COVID that we had to give defensive briefings, as we call them. The defensive briefing is when the intelligence community, the FBI, or someone from the CIA shows up to tell a politician that you're being leveraged against a foreign government, and we don't always make an immediate assessment of the motives by the politician. Sometimes the politician finds themselves in these leverage moments where they didn't realize what was happening. They didn't know it was a foreign entity. Other times, they do know it's a foreign entity, and they've crossed the line, and so the defensive briefing is really an offensive briefing to say, knock it off. And this happens consistently. Now, I'm somebody, when I was DNI, that I think that we should enforce the law when it crosses the line. I think these people should be prosecuted. I'm not sure that normal Americans get a warning from the intelligence community, but elected officials many times are getting warnings rather than prosecutions. And I saw it happening a lot during COVID. And the leverage was the PPP that we were trying to get from China. China would say, hey, say this, do that, and you'll go to the front of the line. And that is the type of stuff that local and state officials need to guard against. Many of them are inexperienced politicians or new politicians. And they don't understand what's happening to them. But some, like in this particular case, know exactly what's happening, and it's they're part of the scheme. And so I think that this is a growing problem that we still haven't been able to fix. I think it's probably a human problem. It's always going to be around. But certainly we need to be very tough on those individuals who are taking an oath to help the people and yet helping another foreign government.
17: Well, Rick, also, when you think about the context of this as well, the fact that you have, at the same time, people wanting to talk about election integrity and voter integrity, we have so many freedoms here in the United States that the Chinese government knows how to exploit. Our freedom of speech, the freedom of capital, in many ways, they know how to exploit these things to their benefit. I think, though, when you look at the problem for decades, how weak the U.S. foreign policy was on this adversary, the necessary evil to some degree that these trade relations with China are, that it took a backseat, that paying attention to how much they were exploiting the things that we take for granted sometimes on a daily basis. Now we have, and in the first administration, we saw this with your work, and we see it again. Finally, someone willing to say, we just got to stand up to them. We have to be tough. And I think that's the question. Is that what even these summits, at a time where you're seeing all the things going on in the world, you still have this Iran war in limbo, which is what delayed this summit. But is it that important for the people, not just of the world, but of the United States, to see we have leadership who will stand up to China and will go and negotiate and get the best deal possible?
18: Well, let me give you one example of what the Chinese do is they try to inflame through our own courts, the American courts, or through environmental laws and actions that they take. They try to inflame some of the conversations that we have around fertilizer, trying to get fertilizer banned, for instance, in the United States. They inflame the debate about the science of some of this stuff, knowing full well that if the Americans ban it or at least stop the manufacturing because it's expensive and the lawsuits and the regulation, they know full well that if we stop, they supply it. So it's a trade secret where they won't follow their own advice. They won't have tough environmental laws. They'll continue to make products that are questionable, but they don't have to face the scrutiny as much as the American business community has. And so we've seen that play out. But thank God we've got President Trump going over, because he's clear-eyed about the problems that American farmers have. Remember, in the last trade bill, he really got a huge win for the American farmers, really forcing China to stop playing games and to buy more of the American agriculture products. And so I think you'll see farming as one of the top issues, but also just simple trade, trying to make sure that China in the World Trade Organization behaves. We know that since they've been in it, when Bill Clinton was leaving office, he put them in the World Trade Organization. China's gotten worse when it comes to their trade practices, their currency manipulation. They certainly have gotten worse on human rights abuses. And so we're not seeing the progress that we thought we would see by putting China in the World Trade Organization. Let's let President Trump do a good negotiation and come back with a big win for America.
17: When we have these big summits, obviously there's so much work that goes into these summits on the front end, with all the diplomatic staff, the State Department, the intelligence community, everyone working together, and with their counterparts on the other side. Then you have a 2-day summit, and then you have the work that follows. Kind of the big get for these type of summits is normally some sort of signed statement or some agreement that could come out between the two leaders, and then the work has to actually follow that. Do you think that there could be some sort of a big news item, a big get that the president is looking to get out of this? I know the diplomatic staff would love that. Or is it mainly just going to be a tough slog and see where we end up?
18: Well, I think we have to remember that we have two different styles here that are coming together, and the diplomatic crash is real. The Chinese like to have everything buttoned up before the meeting even starts. They've given us, I'm sure, I don't know for a fact, but in my experiences, the Chinese will have given us an outcome document of, let's be able to say this. It's basically a press release that says everything went great and here's what we discussed before we even have the meeting. That's what the Chinese like to do. Where Americans are much more, let's have a conversation and see what happens. Donald Trump is even much more so than an American traditional foreign policy. By going all in, discussing anything and everything in real time, and pushing where possible. So we don't know exactly what Donald Trump is going to do. He's very unpredictable, and it's very good for America to have a president and a negotiator who is unpredictable.
0: Rick, thank you so much for joining us today. And look, if you are inspired by what Rick had to say or any of our callers today, I want you to call in. We do have some phone lines open at 1-800-684-3110. And of course, if you want to get involved in the ACLJ, there's a lot of great ways you can do it. One of them right now is we just launched a brand new petition. It has to do with defending really the rule of law, defending the Constitution. We are filing an amicus brief this Thursday. We want you to be a part of it. It could have some major ramifications. Again, it's about election integrity. You can get all the details. I think it's more important for you to just go and read it yourself. Go to aclj.org/sign. That's S-I-G-N. Go to aclj.org/sign or scan the QR code that you see on the screen right now. That's going to take you to a petition page. It's a great free way to engage with the work of the ACLJ and put your name behind something that you believe in. But you can read the full text, see what you're signing, and get involved and get engaged if you can. That being said, I do want to hear from you. We got about 3-4 lines open right now. 1-800-684-3110. If you want to have your voice heard on the air today, this is a great time to call. 1-800-684-3110. Again, 1-800-684-3110. 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So as you can be a part of the ACLJ, you can also give me a call. 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I want to hear from you. 1-800-684-3110. 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
0: Last segment of the show for today. I want you to be a part of it. There's still some lines open at 1-800-684-3110. 1-800-684-3110. One of the big conversation pieces we've been talking about all day has been our relationship with China. What that looks like moving forward. Whether you agree with President Trump's plan, you disagree with President Trump's plan. I see a lot from, even from conservative side, saying they're getting, you know, nervous when certain concessions are made. And look, but I think we have to be clear-eyed about this and understand that the relationship with China is at a interesting point. As Jordan said, on paper, if you were just to look at the analytical side of this, it seems like China would be one of our biggest allies, just for how much business that we do with China. But of course, we know what the last 6 years has held. We know what the last decades have held with our relationship with China. It's certainly never been the clearest. However, you go forward of what the kind of business getting done in China, whether that's with our major companies, the film industry, the theme park industry, whatever it may be, TikTok, of course, that whole situation happened. Look at all of the, not only the influence from China, but the manufacturing from China, but also the current relationship, the current needs that we get from China, that we work with China on, and how it works in our economic favor at some point, and how it can also be detrimental in terms of our relationship with them. And of course, we have the oncoming onslaught of AI, which we've all been talking about for a number of years. Of course, it's here, and it's here in America. Maybe, and again, I don't know how it's perceived in China, but I can only imagine, as Jordan said, their relationship with humanity is even a little different, if we want to say it that way. That, you know, we have some concerns. There's people who want to put guardrails up. The people who want to stop some of AI from getting out of hand. We will not see that similar trajectory. We don't control the whole world. Now, this relationship that we're having right now, this summit that we're having right now, maybe could put up some of those guardrails.
17: Well, and I think here's what's going to be the concerning thing. You're going to see, especially Democrats in the Senate that are big on foreign policy, are going to rush to microphones this week and proclaim this entire summit a failure. You say, look, Donald Trump went there. He made concessions. There's a big failure. I mean, you can just write the script and then they'll fit in whatever issue they want after this is over, that he failed on the world stage. That is the biggest problem that I think that we're facing internally right now. It's not the fact that we have the Chinese government has spies that are mayors in California or in offices or all of that influence. The biggest issue is that we have the left that will not, even on such a global important issue like this,
1: find ways to come together, because there's a whole list of CEOs that I guarantee you politically not very conservative. If you were to look at their donations, guarantee you I know which party they were funding mostly. They're going with the president for this because they understand the global ramifications of this in the future of their company, in the future of technology in the United States. They're able to get over the fact that they're having to go with President Trump to China to do this because they know the importance of it. Instead, you're going to see politicians here in America that are going to try and find ways to use this to score political points. And you've seen this. Yeah. It goes back to even the redistricting issue. They can't get it together and try to find a way to even just be truthful to the American people about what's going on. When they fail, it's the courts are so bad. When the their other side has something happen, it's they're racist. It's all politics, and they won't just get together on the serious issues. I know that's going to happen. We are a polarized society. But something like this shouldn't be as politicized as I know it's about to be.
0: Yeah, and it's going to be politicized. But let's look at who is on this list that is going to be at this summit. We're not talking about a bunch of world leaders. You're talking about maybe world leaders in a business sense, because you're talking about Tim Cook, CEO, about to be chairman of Apple. You're talking about Elon Musk, of course, the CEO, Larry Fink of BlackRock, Boeing CEO, Goldman Sachs CEO. This is not just world leaders coming together to come up with some concepts. This isn't even a G7, G8 summit. This is a different kind of event. And then you can go through it. The president of Meta, all of these people that are involved, a lot of aerospace. These are the ones who are going to directly involved, and the ones that are going to be a little less, if you want to say, I don't want to say they're not political, because they certainly are political, but they are looking out for their business interests.
2: Our economic relationship with China, it's not a Cold War. You know, it's not like we just kind of have weapons pointed at each other and mutually assured discussion. We actually rely on each other.
0: Right.
2: And the better our economic relations are, the less likely it is that we have get into any kind of actual military conflict. Now, we know, though, that they fund our enemies.
0: Right.
2: They provide the technology to our enemies. In fact, there's been a lot of discussion.
0: We're at war with their technology right now.
2: Right. I mean, that China and Russia are watching Iran very closely because they're funding most of these Iranian weapons
0: right.
2: to see how they respond to much more expensive and high-tech U.S. weapons and what they can do with these smaller, cheaper drones. So they've been interested in watching the war. At the same time, you know, we're sanctioning vessels that are trying to get Iranian oil out right now. All related to China. So, on the one hand, yes, we are in economic conflict, and we are right on the edge always of a military conflict. But the better our economic relationship is, and the more fair. And what we do know is that China has taken advantage of the international banking system, the currency. It's ridiculous. And they do have new industries. We also have to make sure, though, too, our auto industry is big in China. Their auto industry is catching up. We don't allow it here.
0: Yeah.
2: How close are they to saying,
0: but they are,
2: you get out here?
0: And
2: you see the vehicles
0: the
2: that they're creating for that compete with vehicles. There's sometimes $200,000 or $300,000. They're competing with $50,000 worth right. of cost.
0: They're creating some unbelievable things that we are
2: Huawei,
0: not allowing.
2: Think about the Huawei issue.
0: And
2: the Huawei's all over Europe, Western Europe.
0: Yeah.
2: You could go to Paris and get a Huawei phone. The U.S., we've stopped that. But mm-hmm. again, our phones, or the most expensive tech in America, most of it, especially commercial, is made in China.
0: Yeah, it may not be, it's not designed necessarily in China, but
2: right,
0: it's manufactured
2: and
0: created and designed in Palo Alto, California, yeah. whatever it is that always pops up on your phone. But that is the reality of the situation. And look, anyone who's in the sort of tech world, it is very popular to see a lot of the Chinese designs that are coming out. Like I said, they're doing some incredible work, and we have not allowed it, but many other countries have. And there is going to be a point where you start getting behind the eight ball, where you start becoming secondary, because you are not having these real serious tech conversations. And look, that's a whole nother conversation for a whole nother day, but we can discuss that at length later on. I want to thank everyone who listened and watched the show today. If you want to keep engaging with us, there's a lot of different ways. If you're watching on YouTube right now, maybe you're brand new, hit that subscribe button. If you're watching on Rumble, same thing. If you're on Facebook, follow, you know, all the different kind of platforms. Just follow us on those platforms. It's a great free way to engage. And you can get notified even if you turn your notifications on YouTube. You know, so many of you, over 571,000 of you, are subscribers to our channel. We love that so much. And we want you to be a part of that team as well. Just go ahead and do that. And of course, you can sign our brand new petition. That is at ACLJ.org. Like I said, you should just go there and read it. See if you agree with it. I think a lot of you will. It's on election integrity. With that, You sign that petition, put your name behind it. Again, it costs you nothing to do that. These are great, no-cost ways to support the work of the ACLJ. But all that exists without a paywall. You know, all the incredible content we produce, all the legal work happens because people like you do support the work. So if you're at it and you feel so moved, make a donation if you can at any kind. Or if you want to become an ACLJ champion, great way to do it is on our website. But I'm encouraging you right now, actually, just go sign the petition. 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That's aclj.org/sign, or scan that QR code that you see on the screen right now. We are going to have a packed rest of the week. It doesn't feel like a Tuesday. It feels like we've already done a whole week of programming here. The amount of content, amount of different stories we've covered, the amount of different content we've covered. But today, I want you to be a part of the team. So really, there's a lot of different ways you can engage. But one of the most fun is to be part of our live show. 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

0: Hello again and welcome as we lift up Jesus with Pastor Dudley Rutherford. I'm Kyle Welch. If you've been searching for a place to be spiritually fed, you have found it. Like you, we believe the Holy Bible contains the spiritual nourishment we need to become faithful servants God requires to help grow His kingdom here on earth. This program is part of an outreach ministry from Shepherd Church, located in Los Angeles, California. Our teaching pastor is Dudley Rutherford, and we join him right now with today's message.
1: And that God breathed life into his nostrils. And Paul, in this text, in 2 Timothy, he takes two words and puts them together. They had never been put together before. The first word he took was the word God. Now we all know what the word God, who God, that we know that word. But then he took the other word breath or breathe. And he put those two words together. They'd never been put together before. And he says in chapter 3, verse 16, that all scripture is God breathed. In other words, all scripture proceeds from the mouth of God. Psalm chapter 33, verse 6 says these words, by the word of the Lord, by his words were the heavens made. And there, T-H-E-I-R, their starry host, those are the stars, were created by the breath of his mouth. All creation, the stars, the moon, the earth, the rivers, the flowers, the mountains, the birds, all of it came by the word of God, by the breath of God. And then as Adam, the first man, received his life from the breath of God. So this book, these pages, these chapters, these words can bring dead things to life. You need to know that. One of the reasons why we consider it to be holy and sacred is that it comes from God. Now, there's a text in the Bible, Exodus chapter 20 through 24. You can read it sometime, but

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3: 70 years ago. This movie is 70 years old. But there's this famous scene, of course it's found here in Exodus, you can specifically Exodus chapter 24, where Moses, there's this mountain, and the mountain is covered with a dark cloud, and Moses walks up on that mountain and he disappears in the cloud, and he's up there for 40 days and 40 nights, like over a month he's gone. And while he's up there, God chisels out of the mountain, the granite marble, tablets where he writes 10 commandments. And at the end of those 40 days, Moses comes walking down this mountain carrying these tablets, and his hair is white and his face is like glowing. You women, you'd love it. And so would I. And he comes down this mountain and he's carrying these tablets that were carrying the very words of God. And Hollywood, 70 years ago, tries to recreate that scene. And the words that he's carrying are the same words that you can find in Exodus chapter 20, because in Exodus chapter 20 is where the list of the Ten Commandments are. And what I want you to know is that that day where Moses is up in that cloud and he's on that mountain and he's in the presence of God and his face is like all glowing and he sees God create these commandments on these granite tablets. How sacred of a moment that must have been. But as I stand here before you today, and right now, as you are holding your Bible, it is just as supernatural and just as sacred as Moses when he was carrying those tablets. There's no difference in the supernatural element of that truth. The Bible says in 2 Peter 1, Scripture never had its origin in the will of man, but men spoke from God as they were carried along by the Holy Spirit. You need to hold this book, carry this book, read this book, study this book, but I want you to revere this book and understand its holiness and its the fact that it's a sacred book. The second word I want you to write down is the word impressive. Yes, this book is inspired. Not only is it inspired, but this book is impressive. It's like no other book. Go into Barnes & Noble. There's no other book in there as great as this book or as impressive as this book. For many reasons, too many to list. Number one, because of its unity across time and authors. And there's a little chart here. The Bible was written over a span of 1,600 years on three different continents by over 40 different authors in three different languages, and yet there's one common theme. That God sent a Messiah into this world named Jesus to redeem mankind. Now here's what I want you to know. Again, look at this chart. 1,600, most of you, if you're lucky, you're going to live to be 70, 80 years of age. And maybe four or five of you could get together and write a book about something that might be relevant. But this is the book that is relevant throughout all the ages. It was written during a time period where there was no internet. There were no cell phones. There's no modern communication, no modern technologies, no modern transportation. Everybody, they got around, they either walked by foot or maybe they rode a donkey. And over 1,600 years, three different continents, 40 different authors, three different languages, they come up with a book that was written mostly by fishermen, farmers, priests, poets, and prophets, and yet all have the same common theme where there is no discrepancy as you read through its story. It's amazing.

0: There's a guy named Chris who put this chart together, Chris Harrison. And he linked all the passages in the Bible that are linked to other things. So like he took a name, if he found a name, like there's 3,000 names in the Bible. So we'll pick on Moses again. Every time Moses was mentioned, he linked Moses throughout the Old Testament and the New. He took the name of Abraham, linked them all together. Then he took all the places like Bethlehem. Bethlehem's mentioned in the Old Testament, it's mentioned in the New Testament, so he took a link. He linked it from the Old Testament to the New Testament. And he came up with this digital database that cross-references locations, people, phrases, and verses. So if Jesus said something in the New Testament and he was quoting something all the way back from the book of Deuteronomy, he linked that together. And in the Bible, there are over 63,000 different cross-links. Almost 64,000 cross-links, which shows the complexity of this book being written over this time period of 1,600 years by 40 different people who many of them didn't even know each other, even existed or ever existed. And it just proves there's no other book like this in the entire wide world. Amen? Secondly, is the endurance of this book throughout the centuries. Year after year, the Bible is the most often printed and purchased book since the invention of the printing press. Do you know when the printing press was invented? I'll give you the time. It was in the 1400s. And every year since the 1400s, the Bible is the most often printed and purchased Bible. Every year, this year, on a global scale, this year, there will be 100 million Bibles that will be printed. In the United States of America, there will be 20 million Bibles will be sold in the United States of America this year. That's 55,000 Bibles every single day will be sold in the United States of America. Last year, the year 2024, you might have seen this statistic in the news. Bible sales were up this year 22% from last year. Wonder why? It's all the stuff people are going through. Year after year, the Bible marches on. Educators can deny this book, but the Bible marches on. Hitler can order it to be burned, but the Bible marches on. Entertainers can mock this book, but the Bible just keeps marching on. Countries all over the globe can ban this book, but the Bible marches on. I will tell you, 100 years from now, 1,000 years from now, when all of us are dead and gone, if there are people still living here, the Bible will continue to march on. Amen, amen, amen. Number three, write this down, are the global movements of social justice and human rights that all come from this book. The protection and description of marriage comes from this book. Ending slavery comes from this book. Equal justice under the law comes from this book. Freedom, God-given freedom that we all deserve comes from this book. Caring for the least of these, looking after widows and orphans in their distress comes from this book. Feeding those who are hungry, and the hospitals that are built across this country, schools that are constructed across this city, are all inspired by this book, the causes that so many of us believe in. And number four is just the fulfillment of prophecy. But there are literally hundreds and hundreds of things that were prophesied that came true. In Numbers 24, it was prophesied that Jesus would come from the line of Jacob. Isaiah chapter 11, verse 1 tells us that he would come from a family by the name of Jesse. And Jeremiah 23 tells us that the Messiah will be from the lineage of David. And Micah chapter 5, verse 2, is prophesied that the Messiah would be born in Bethlehem. And Isaiah chapter 7, verse 14, it was prophesied that the Messiah would be born of a virgin. In Ezekiel chapter 34, it says that Jesus would be the fulfillment of the new covenant that was promised. In Isaiah chapter 50 and chapter 52, Isaiah chapter 53, it all prophesies about the suffering that Jesus would endure on the cross and how the Messiah would crush the head of Satan. I'm telling you, there is no other book where hundreds and thousands of things were prophesied that have all come true, and many of them are found in the person of Jesus Christ. But the third word, yes, the book is inspired. Yes, the book is impressive. But write this third word, is the influence of this book worldwide. I want you to consider its influence in art, in literature, in music, in history, throughout the world, throughout all the ages. I want you to consider this book, how it changes people. It changes lives. It moves people. It leads people. It loves people. It helps people. It directs people to God, to the ways of God. This book, I don't care how steeped in sin you are. I don't care how depressed you are. I don't care how many sins you're involved with. I don't care how addicted you are. I don't care how hopeless you are here today. I don't care how broken you are here today. This book has the power to transform anybody's life. And is there anyone here who would give testimony to that? Can I hear a witness out there today? And there's two major ways that it can change your life. Number one, it has the power to lead you to salvation. This book is what leads us to salvation. This book points people to Jesus. And we will, yes, we're going to have a whole sermon on that eventually. But again, that one verse, and how from infancy you have known the Holy Scriptures, which are able to make you wise for salvation through faith in Christ Jesus. That's why we preach this book. Because as we preach this book, it lifts up Jesus. It explains to us who Jesus is. You can't listen to your college professor to learn who Jesus is. You got to read it in here. You're not going to hear on the news who Jesus is. You got to read it in here. This book talks about Jesus. It points people to Jesus. And I would say if it wasn't for this book, most of you here today wouldn't be here and you wouldn't be saved. I think it's safe to say you wouldn't be here today and you wouldn't know who Jesus was if it wasn't for this book. But not only does this book point to Jesus and lead you to a point of salvation through faith in Him, after you get saved, it now leads you to a point of righteousness. That's the second thing that it does. It helps you in your walk learn not just about Jesus, but it helps you learn how to live like Jesus. Those are two different things. One thing points you to Jesus. The other thing helps teach you how to live like Jesus. Verse 16 tells us that all Scripture is God-breathed and it's useful. What do we use it for? For teaching, rebuking, correcting, and training in what? In righteousness. Because after you get saved, and I'm glad you get saved, but after you give your life to Jesus, some of you still have some rough edges. Some of you still have an issue with cursing. You're saved, but you curse. And that cursing is a reflection of something that's going on in your heart. And so this book deals with what's going on in your heart. Some of us have prideful attitudes. Well, we're saved, but we still got some pride in here. So this book helps teach you how to get rid of that pride and how to empty yourself of self. And some of us have wrong priorities in our life. And so this book not only leads you to Jesus so you can get saved, but after you're saved, it helps you learn how to walk in righteousness. It's like that story. It's an old story. I've told it before, but I can tell it again. So I haven't told it in a long time, and that's okay. You just got to sit there and listen to it. But it's that teacher who had all the little the kindergartners in her class, and she brought in a life-size cutout construction board thing of Jesus. It was Jesus, but he was like 6 foot tall Jesus and a cardboard. And she gave a lesson on Jesus to the 5-year-olds. And then she said, now, all right, boys and girls, who can tell me, where does Jesus live? Where does he live? And one boy said, he lives in heaven. Oh, that's good, good. Another boy said, he lives in my heart. Oh, she said, that's good. He does live in your heart. Another child said, he lives in me. She said, oh, that's good, because when you accept Jesus, yes, he does live inside of you. And there's one little boy listening to all that. And he keeps looking up at this big poster cutout of Jesus, and he looks down at his little tiny body. And finally he says, teacher, if Jesus lived in me, he'd be sticking out all over. And that's what the Bible does. It leads you to Jesus so you can get Jesus inside of you so you can be saved, but also so that Jesus will stick out all over. Why does the Bible transform us? This is the second point, so that you can touch the world. Once you're saved, and once you're walking in righteousness, then you're able to touch the world for God. Look at the last verse. I want to read it. Don't leave me. Just stay with me. For the man, so that the man of God, everybody say man of God. So that the man of God, again, verse 15, we're saved. Verse 16, we're walking in righteousness. Verse 17, so that the man of God may be thoroughly equipped for every good what? This book will help you become a man of God. This book will help you become a woman of God. There should be something right now in your heart and in your mind, I want to be a man of God. I want to be a godly man. I want to be a godly dad. I want to be a godly woman. I want to be a godly father. I want to be a godly young person. I want to be a godly college student. I want to be a godly citizen. I want to be a godly person. That's going to happen as you get into this book and fall in love with this book. You'll get saved. It'll help you walk in righteousness. And then you'll become a man of God, and God will equip you for every good work. What's that? God has a plan and a purpose for every one of you here on this planet. To be his hands and to be his feet to a lost and dying world.
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2: 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We're literally being overwhelmed with information. 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
4: Life's pretty good when little things are the worst part of your day. Hey, I'm Katie Evans, and a little thing that recently happened was my garage clicker sometimes won't close the garage door. I don't know why. It'll always open it, but for some reason, sometimes it's just like, no, I don't think that will work right now. And I'm like, well, that's fine. It happened to me the other day. I've got an app. I can close it. Tell me why. The first time I use this when I'm running late is the time that the app is like, sorry, we're undergoing maintenance. We're having problems. It doesn't work right now. Ugh. So, I mean, the worst part was I just had to park my car, get out, go close the garage from the inside, come back outside, give Buttercup a little scritch, a little treat because I had left her in her crate and already told her bye and I loved her because that's what I always do. But then I just go out and then go out the front door, lock the front door. Everything's fine. But it's always when it's like seems to happen when you're already running late. 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
20: I don't see God trying to fish around to catch some men. I don't see God sitting up there saying, boy, I hope some of these people will respond to the gospel and come along with me because I really have invested a lot in it. I don't see God doing that. What I see in Ephesians 1 is God master planning every single person into the church who is to be in the church before the world began.
21: 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Imagine you are stranded on a desert island, battling hunger, the elements, and loneliness. And then one day, someone finds you and offers you rescue. But he doesn't stop there. The stranger then offers you everything you need for the rest of your life. It would be obviously ridiculous to reject his kind offer and go back to living in misery. But is it possible that you're doing something even worse? Rejecting the unprecedented treasure that's yours if you're a Christian. Question is, what exactly is that treasure and how do you make the most of it? Find out as John MacArthur continues his series titled Richer Than You Think. And here's John with today's lesson.
20: One of the keys to unlocking the book of Ephesians is to understand that it is an epistle built around the concept of the church as the body of Christ. There are many metaphors in the New Testament used to describe the church. The church is called a bride. The church is called a family, a household, a kingdom. The church is called a flock. The church is called a building. The church is called a vine and branches. There are many ways in which the Spirit of God has designed to give us a picture of the church, but uniquely, the church is called the body of Christ because I believe above all other metaphors, the one which most aptly communicates the unity and yet diversity and mutuality within the church is that of a body. As a human body functions in an incredible multiple phase operation, as it functions totally dependent upon every muscle and tissue and nerve and everything else, so does the church function. As the human body receives all of its direction from the head, so does the church from the Lord Jesus Christ. And as the body manifests the person in the world, so does the church manifest Christ in the world. And so I think uniquely, the body is the most beautiful symbol for the church. And as we go through Ephesians, we're going to see how the parallels operate between the way a human body works and the way the church is to work. Let me help you to rehearse this theme in your mind for a moment. Look with me at chapter 1, verse 22. And here, referring to what the Father has done for Christ, it says, "And hath put all things under his feet, and gave him to be the head over all things to the church, which is his body." There's that first introduction of the theme, the church as the body. Look at chapter 2, verse 15. "Christ has abolished in his flesh the enmity, even the law of commandments contained in ordinances, to make in himself of two one new man, so making peace, and that he might reconcile both unto God in one body." There's the body again. Chapter 3, verse 6, "that the Gentiles should be fellow heirs and of the same body." Chapter 4, verse 16, speaking of Christ, the antecedent in verse 15, "from whom the whole body fitly joined together." Chapter 5, verse 30, "for we are members of his body." Now, in those five chapters, we have the mention of the church as the body of Christ. Christ, the head, manifesting his will through the proper functioning of the body. The church is not an organization. It is not something diagrammed on a structure chart. It is an organism, something that functions not by structure in terms of organization, but by the mutual flow of common eternal life. And so the church is best seen as a body. Now, in between the high points that we looked at in those five places in Ephesians, the concept of the body is developed in the rest of the text of this wonderful epistle, so that the body concept really dominates the thinking of Paul as he delineates here the theology of the church. You might say that Acts is the history of the church, and the book of Acts, the history of the church, and Ephesians, the theology of the church. Now, some more introductory thought. In most of Paul's discussions of the church as the body of Christ, in most of his discussing that, whether in Ephesians or 1 Corinthians 12, he is referring to the present, here, and now operation of the church. That really dominates his thinking. Most of the time when he is discussing the church as the body, he is speaking of how it came to be in the death of Christ, how he formed it, and how it is to function. But in the first chapter of Ephesians, he goes way back into eternity past and shows how God master planned the church as the body of Christ before the world began. So this is really a look way back before history. Now, what we have here is God at work before the foundation of the world. It says it in verse 4, choosing out and forming his church, the body of Christ. So in the first part of chapter 1, actually going all the way through verse 14, from 3 to 14, we have the eternal forming of the body of Christ by God. We're not looking at the here and now operation. We're looking at God's eternal plan as he unfolds his purposes for his church. And this is an incredibly exciting thing to study. In the first place, I'll just mention to you that in the Greek, verses 3 to 14 is one sentence, if you can believe that. One sentence of 202 words. Now, any English grammar teacher would flunk you on that, but Paul is under the inspiration of the Holy Spirit, and once he starts ascending the glories of the marvels of God's eternal plan, he can't stop, and so he just keeps going and going and going and going. He probably ran out of gas and had to put a period somewhere at the end of verse 14. But it's a glorious, glorious passage. And it is basically a discussion of God's eternal forming of the body. It takes us back into eternity. Now, I'm convinced that this is needful. It's needful for us to understand this. It's needful for us to see ourselves in the plan of God. It's important for us to get a grip on the fact that we are not some Johnny-come-lately. I don't see God trying to fish around to catch some men. I don't see God sitting up there saying, boy, I hope some of these people will respond to the gospel and come along with me because I really have invested a lot in it. I don't see God doing that. What I see in Ephesians 1 is God master planning every single person into the church who is to be in the church before the world began. And history is simply the outworking of his story, already written and planned in eternity. And it's a tremendous insight, people. By the time we're done with these chapters, you're going to know who you are in Christ. In fact, by the time we get done with verse 14, no question about it, we'll have to preach a sermon on humility just to get everybody back down where they belong. You will have ascended such incredible heights in this section to understand your position in Christ. And I think this is vital for today. You know, I think people today are looking for a sense of self-worth. I think they're looking for a sense of value, for a sense of self-acceptance. They want to be somebody that matters. They want to have identity. And man, this is the answer. Now, there are other answers being offered, but I think they missed the point. Sociologically, you know, in our world, unconverted man, unsaved man, just the average man, sociologically, man is seeking for meaning. He really is. He wants a sense of identity. He wants some purpose. He wants some value. He wants somebody to say, you're worth something. You matter. I think that's why there's so many love songs in our society, because people need to be told they're loved. They need to have some sense of value. And when they can't find it, why, society has to sociologically sort of provide it for them. So we produce all kinds of books that they can go and read, like I'm Okay, You're Okay, and like things, seminars that you can go to, and they'll tell you how really wonderful you are and how to be a successful person and how to be number one and how to become an intimidator instead of be the intimidated and how you can get on top. And if that doesn't work, you can go back to your roots and you can study roots. And if you're not anybody on your own, maybe somebody once in your family was somebody and you can borrow their somebody stuff. And so if you could just find out that you're half Scots and half Irish, you're all right, because there have been some good Scotsmen and some good Irishmen, and you've got an identity. And then we've got the ethnic identification thing is coupled with the roots thing. And really what it is a sort of a psychological gloss. It's just a way to kind of give yourself a sense of meaning when you really don't know where your meaning is. You don't know what your value is. You have no sense of worth. And like everything else, of course, when the world does something, the church does it too. So you can go to the Christian bookstore and buy a whole pile of stuff that's based on Christian psychology and Christian self-image and Christian self-worth. And they'll give you a lot of psychology sprinkled with some spirituality and some Bible verses to try to get you to think of yourself differently and to assert yourself and to feel better about yourself and to say what you think once in a while, no matter what it does to somebody, you're worthy of it. So we develop techniques to help people over guilt and fear and timidity and weakness and inadequacy. And we give them a little psychology that might help them along. But we missed the whole point. You're never going to get a real sense of self-worth out of playing psychological games with your mind. Your value comes because you're in Christ. That's your self-worth. And listen to this, people. When I realized that I was chosen in Him before the foundation of the world, the conclusion is, then I'm somebody. God selected me and placed me into His body before the world began. What a sense of significance. It all began in eternity past. You who are a Christian, God put your name down in His church before the world began. Did you get that? Say, why? Because He wanted you to be with Him in the Father's house for all eternity. Me? You. I don't understand that. Do you understand that? I don't understand that. I know me. I don't understand that. I don't know what God has in mind. But I tell you one thing, what I don't understand, I can still get excited about. Now, Paul starts on the road to grasping this incredible truth by taking us back to eternity and letting us eavesdrop as the Trinity makes its plans, plans that involve us. Nobody ever became a Christian as a surprise to God. It was all planned, all planned. Let's look at the first verse that sweeps out of the heart of Paul, verse 3. And he can't do anything but praise God before he gets into this discussion of His eternal plan. It's just full of praise. Blessed be the God and Father of our Lord Jesus Christ, who hath blessed us with all spiritual blessings in the heavenlies in Christ. Stop there. He begins with just a glorious benediction, a fantastic statement of praise. He opens with praise for God's eternal purpose in revealing the mystery of the body formed in eternity past. And beloved, as we get into verses 4 through 14, that's the history of every Christian. It's right there. It's just incredible. It's like walking through a treasure house. I mean, it just explodes on our minds, all that Christ has done for us. You remember the guy who wrote the will? I, being of sound body and sound mind, spent it all. You didn't remember that guy, huh? Well, let me tell you something. Jesus didn't spend it all. Jesus paid it all and then left it for us to draw on forever. Riches, incredible riches. And as Paul begins to talk about them from 4 to 14, he just sweeps through eternity. You could divide those verses into three sections based on the Trinity. From verse 4, well, 3 to 6 really is the Father. Blessed be the God and Father. Verses 6 on, it's the Son, accepted in the Beloved, verse 6. We have redemption through His blood, it's the Son. Verses 13 and 14, it's the Spirit. The end of verse 13, the Holy Spirit of promise. So Paul takes us into the very throne room of the Trinity. And we see the Father's part and the Son's part and the Spirit's part. Now watch, and it's all being master planned before the world began. And we were part of it. And I'm saved today. I, John MacArthur, am saved today because God planned me into the church before the world began. So are you. What a reason for praise. No wonder he said, blessed be the God and Father of our Lord Jesus Christ. Bless God. He's full of blessing for God, full of praise. Why? Well, let's look. There are six aspects of blessing in verse 3. Six aspects of blessing. Let's see what they are. First of all, the Blessed One is God. Blessed be the God and Father of our Lord Jesus Christ. What does blessed mean? Eulogetas. We get an English word from that, eulogy. A eulogy is something that's usually recited at somebody's funeral, and it means to speak well of someone. To bless means to speak well of someone. To speak good of someone. To say someone is good. And of God, it can be said He is good. In fact, Jesus said in Matthew 19:17, there is none that is good but God. And we are to bless God because God is good. And so does Paul say, good is God. Good is God. I remember a friend of mine in a conversation one time saying, God is so good to me. God is so good to me. God is so good to me. I said, there's only one thing wrong with that. It ought to go like this. God is so good, period. God is so good. Period. God is so good. Because you're His child, it accrues to you. It's His nature. He's good. Blessed be God, the God and Father of our Lord Jesus Christ. And of course, from Genesis to Revelation, God is blessed. Melchizedek in Genesis says, blessed be the Most High God. And in Revelation, you have that great song, blessing and glory and honor and power be unto Him that sitteth on the throne and unto the Lamb. God is blessed from Genesis to Revelation. We are to continually bless the Lord. Whatever the adversary, whatever the foe, whatever the trial, whatever the trouble, whatever the pain, the struggle, the need, we are to bless the Lord because He is good in the midst of all of it. God is the Blessed One. Second element I see here in blessing is that God is also the Blesser. He's not only the blessed, but the Blesser. Who hath blessed? Who hath blessed? Where does all blessing come from? James put it this way, every good and perfect gift cometh down from the Father of lights, in whom there is no variableness, neither shadow of turning. Every good thing comes from God. You know, even when it looks bad, He makes it good, Romans 8:28. Now we know that all things work together for what? For good, to them that love God and are called according to His purpose. God blesses because God is the source of every good thing. Get that in your mind, will you? God is not the source of some good things. He is the source of what? Every good thing. He made creation, made the entire thing, got all done, looked on it and said, it is what? Good. It's good. The bad things in this world come because man is a sinner. So we see that God is the Blessed One and the Blesser also. Who are the blessed? Right after the word blessed, it says us. That's us, folks. We're the blessed. In God's wonderful grace and His marvelous providence and His sovereign plan, He has chosen to bless us. Who are the blessed? Who are the us? Those who believe. Galatians chapter 3, In verse 9, it says, so then they who are of faith are blessed. They who are of faith are blessed. You see, it's we who, chosen by God, have believed in faith. We are the blessed. And I'm telling you, folks, when you start to think about how rich you are in Christ, it's really incredible. We are blessed beyond our imagination. Blessed. He lavishes good gifts on his children. When we bless God, we speak good of him. When he blesses us, he does good to us. That's the difference. Our blessing is our words to him. His blessing is his deeds to us. How much blessing does he give us? Look at the fourth element, the blessings themselves. It says, blessed us with all spiritual blessings. Have you ever, I was studying Romans 8 one time and reading that text where he says, we know not what to pray for as we ought. You remember that one? So the Spirit makes intercession for us. You know, one of the things we do is we constantly ask God for what we already have. Have you noticed that? Because we don't know our resources. We go to God and we say, oh God, I need more love. I just want you to give me more love. And the Bible already says that the love of God is shed abroad in your heart. You say, oh, don't need that. Lord, what I need is peace. I'm so distressed. And Jesus said when he left, my peace I leave with you, not as the world giveth, give I unto you. Never let your heart be troubled. Ah, I got that too? Right. Well, what I need is, I need joy. I'm unhappy. No, read John 15. He said that he was going to leave his joy in us, that our joy might be what? Full. Oh, I don't need that either? No. Well, I know what I need. I need strength. No, you can already do all things through Christ who already what? Strengthens you. You see, we spend a lot of time asking for what we got. You say, well, what am I supposed to ask for? James said, ask for wisdom, and wisdom's the sense not to ask for what you got. You see, God has already dispensed to us all spiritual blessing, all blessing connected to the Spirit. And people say, well, have you received the second blessing? I always say, yes. And the 5,000th, too. All when I received Christ, I received how many? All spiritual blessing. Look at 2 Peter chapter 1 for a minute. It says this in verse 3, according as his divine power. Now there's the source, people. His divine power hath, past tense, given us all things that pertain unto life and godliness. You see, he's already given us all things that pertain to life and godliness. There's no missing ingredient. The Blessed One is the blesser who has blessed us with everything we need. All the resources are there. They're all there. And in Philippians 1:19, Paul calls it the supply of the Spirit. The supply of the Spirit. Sadly, though, we don't always appropriate our possessions. But I want you to know, people, you're rich. Bless God, he couldn't give you more than he gave you in Christ. There's nothing else to get. I mean, there's nothing else to get. It's all there. All the pneumatikos blessings, all the good things that the Spirit can dispense have been dispensed to you in the presence of the indwelling Christ. They're yours. It's not a question of finding something else. It's a question of using what you've got. So don't go stumbling around saying, well, I don't know if I can do it. Oh yeah, you can do it. The resources are there. You're rich. You are rich, incredibly rich.
21: 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John's current series is titled Richer Than You Think. Now, this idea of the riches of the Christian life, perhaps you're wondering, how do you respond to the popular teaching that God wants Christians rich in material possessions? John had some thoughts on that issue. Let's hear what he said.
0: I respond to it very negatively. It is a false teaching. The prosperity gospel, the name it and claim it message, is a false message. It is not what the Bible teaches. Certainly, it is God who gives you the power to get wealth. Everything we have, the Lord has provided for us. Our mental abilities, our physical abilities that enable us to earn money, are God-given. Our opportunities, our experiences that equip us and prepare us, the privileges that we get are God-given within the purposes and providences that he plans. But God's purpose is not to make us all rich. That's pretty clear. If you study the history of the church, you know that many of his most faithful saints were poor. And on the other hand, many very unfaithful and ungodly people are very, very wealthy. That is a wrong standard of spirituality. The intention of God is to bless us with all spiritual blessings in the heavenlies.
1: That's right. And those are the true riches that John has been talking about in our current series. Treasures that are far better than anything this world has to offer. And friend, if these messages are encouraging you, know that we're able to broadcast lessons like the one you heard today because of friends like you who give and who tell others about these programs and who pray for our ministry. 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
4: To all the young people out there listening who love making plans with their friends, really enjoy the simplicity now. Hey, I'm Katie Evans, and I remember in high school, even with my extracurriculars, the sports and groups that I was a part of, getting to see my friends every day was fabulous. College, same thing. Maybe not seeing them as often, but it was great. And then, I don't know, as an adult in my mid-30s, trying to make plans with some friends, we were trying to figure out when we could work out. Okay, let's see. Can we get coffee on this day? Oh, no, sorry. I've got a meeting at that time. Okay, what about when's your lunch break on this day? Oh, okay. What about a Saturday? Oh, nope, that one doesn't work. This, that, and other thing. And finally, we made plans, but it's in like 3 weeks. So just making plans as an adult, it really makes me wish that I was a kid again, just having those play dates and just going somewhere after school instead of having to plan 3 weeks in advance to get together with three people. So, kids, you've got it good.
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0: It's a great day to study God's Word together. Welcome to Through the Bible, where Dr. J. Vernon McGee takes us on an exciting ride on the Bible bus. Now, at this point in our journey, it feels a little like the Wild West. We'll hear about a kidnapping and how the good guys chase the bad guys through the wilderness. And then we'll meet a stranger who comes out of nowhere, a stranger whom Jesus will be identified with hundreds of years later. Sounds crazy, but I think you're going to love it. So as you turn in your Bible to Genesis 14, verse 12, Greg and I have some stories of fellow listeners who were flinging the seed of God's word in their neighborhoods and communities.
1: Oh, and we absolutely love to hear about this because we don't want this to be a one-way ministry where we're just playing Dr. McGee's teachings and you're just sitting there absorbing them. We want people to get out and minister. So let's hear from Sandy in Mercer Island, Washington, who writes, please send 20 Bible bus passes. They are a great tool to give after witnessing about Jesus and the good news.
0: Amen.
1: My last 6 cards were given to Muslims. A man from Uzbekistan, after hearing me talk about the basic Old Testament stories of Abraham, Ishmael, Isaac, and the prophet Isaiah, asked me, how do you know all this? I said, from the Bible. He gladly took the card from me after receiving prayers for him and his family.
0: Wow.
1: Thank you for helping me share in the ministry of giving out the word of God to the world. TTB is going to the world, and the world is coming right to our backyard.
0: Wow.
1: Love that.
0: Yeah, that's a great perspective. Next, we've got a listener named Catherine who shares this. I look forward to jumping on the Bible bus each day. I'm learning so much from listening to his word and to Dr. J. Vernon McGee's comments, explanations, and exhortations to rejoice. At times, my cup overflows, and I cannot contain my joy. In the evening, I curl up with my laptop, download the day's broadcast, and wait as the cat joins me. When he hears the introductory bumper music, he snuggles closely, shuts his eyes, and visibly relaxes. I do too. As Texans, we find Dr. McGee's drawl soothing and safe. In addition, I find the lessons answer my long-held questions and then stimulate even more. I wait, knowing God will answer these new questions, usually quickly and always clearly. I have endless questions. God has perfect answers. My fellow Bible bus riders and the World Prayer Team emails inspire me as a college professor. Carefully navigating through this academic environment, I am learning how to fling the seed by simply being a role model for happiness and joy. It amazes me repeatedly how God sows and waters these seeds. Students find me semesters later to share their stories. Professors, too.
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3: The writer, the purpose here is because Lot is involved, the nephew of Abraham. But we find that the kings of the east defeat the kings of Sodom and Gomorrah. And frankly, they evidently had fought before because they had them in subjugation and they had reached the place where they had rebelled. Now, the thing that had happened was that Lot lived in Sodom and Lot was taken captive. And Abraham goes out and defeats the kings of the east and delivers Lot. The question arises, how could he do it? Well, let's look at this. And as I suggested before, that when the kings of the east left the area of Sodom and Gomorrah, they moved north along the west bank of the Dead Sea. And frankly, it's not too far from Hebron and Mamre where Abraham was dwelling. You can stand where Abraham stood in that day, and you can see any movement that takes place down toward the Dead Sea. And so when word was brought to Abraham, and it was brought to him, he immediately began to pursue the enemy as he moved north. Now, will you notice this? And they took Lot, Abram's brother's son, who dwelt in Sodom, and his goods, and departed. Now, that's Genesis 14:12, and that's the reason this war is significant to the record here. It reveals what Abraham's going to do in connection with his nephew. Now, verse 13, there came one that had escaped, told Abram the Hebrew, for he dwelt in the plain of Mamre, the Amorite, brother of Eshcol and brother of Aner, and these were confederate with Abram. Now, you see, Abram has a group of men that are with him. Actually, they had to stand together in that day, because of the pursuit of an enemy or the approach of an enemy. And there was safety in numbers, or they either had to hang together or hang separately. Now, the thing that's startling here to us is this, and it reveals something of the extent of Abraham's possessions. Verse 14 of Genesis 14, and when Abram heard that his brother was taken captive, he armed his trained servants, born in his own house, 318, and pursued them unto Dan. Dan's up in the north. Now, 318. That gives you some conception of the number of servants that Abraham had. In his own household, he could arm 318. Well, how many did he have that he couldn't arm? For instance, women and children, the old folk, but he could arm 318. Now, he's carrying on, may I say, quite a business in that area, raising cattle and sheep and that type of thing. Now, verse 15, he divided himself. Now, here's the way he did it. He divided himself against them, he and his servants, by night, and smote them and pursued them unto Hobah, which is on the left bank of Damascus. Now, you see, he pursued them all the way north to Damascus. Now, that's quite a stretch. What Abraham apparently did here, he divided his servants, and one group would make an attack from the rear as they were pursuing them. The other group went around, and when the enemy turned to fight the first group, you could see what would happen. He'd come down upon them. And as a result, he was able to get a victory. At least he was able to scatter them so that they fled across the desert and left the people they had captured and the booty. Now, he brought back all the goods and also brought again his brother Lot and his goods and the women also and the people. You see, they were taking the women and the people as slaves. Now, Abram has done a tremendous thing, of course, and he did it because of his nephew Lot. That is it, very definitely, and that's the reason that all of this is mentioned here. And I would say, for this reason and another reason, we'll see when we get into the next chapter, Abram very definitely is not having a chapter put in here that's extraneous. It's along with the life of Abraham.

0: and very important. Now it's very important for what follows. Notice, the king of Sodom went out to meet him after his return from the slaughter of Shedor Laomer and of the kings that were with him at the valley of Sheva, which is the king's dale. The king of Sodom went out to meet him. Now someone else is going to come out and meet Abram. And it's a good thing that he did, because the king of Sodom is putting him in grave danger, at least temptation. Now will you notice, verse 18, and even Melchizedek, king of Salem, brought forth bread and wine, and he was the priest of the Most High God. And he blessed him and said, blessed be Abram of the Most High God, possessor of heaven and earth, and blessed be the Most High God, which hath delivered thine enemies into thy hand. And he gave him tithes of all. And I have several questions here, and I'm sure that you do. To begin with, my point is, where in the world did this man Melchizedek come from? He just walks out on the page of Scripture with bread and wine, and he blesses Abraham, and he walks off of the page of Scripture, and that's it. And I wonder where he came from, and I wonder where he's going, and I wonder what his business is. And I find out he's king of Salem, but he's also priest of the Most High God. Now I have another question. How did he find out about the Most High God? Well, he found out somewhere, El Elyon, the Most High God, the creator of heaven and earth. In other words, the living God, the God of Genesis 1, the God of Noah, the God of Enoch. This is the one, not a local deity. And Leupold, in his book on Genesis, says this is strictly a monotheistic conception. And Dr. Zwema, in his Origin of Religion, says this reveals there was monotheism before polytheism. In other words, all man had a knowledge of the living and true God. And Paul said, when they knew God, they glorified him not as God. And what did they do? They became vain, and down they went, and began to worship the creature more than the Creator. But here is a man who is high priest, and he's high priest for the world of that day. Now, he had a knowledge of the living and true God. He was a priest of the living and true God. And he comes out, and he brings bread and wine to Abram, and those are the elements of the Lord's Supper. And I wonder what he had in mind. How much did Melchizedek know? Well, Melchizedek is mentioned three times in Scripture. We have him mentioned in the 110th Psalm. That's prophetic. Thou art a priest forever after the order of Melchizedek. Now when we get to Hebrews, and he's mentioned several times, and which means we'll dwell on him more when we get to Hebrews again, but let me just say this, that now I know why that nothing is said about his origin. Nothing is said about his papa and his mama. And that's strange, because the book of Genesis is the book of families. It tells about the beginnings of these families. And every time you have a man mentioned that's important here in the line, as this man Melchizedek is, his papa and mama is mentioned. He's the son of so-and-so, or these are the generations of so-and-so. And we don't have the generations of Melchizedek. Why don't we? Well, the writer to the Hebrews makes that very clear. The reason is that he had no father or mother, beginning or ending of days, because later on, the priesthood of Christ in its inception is after the order of Melchizedek, but after the order of service, it follows the order of Aaron in what our Lord did in the service, like the sacrifice of himself and entering the Holy of Holies, which is heaven today. But in his person, our Lord had no beginning or end of days. You see, as king, he's son of Abraham. He's son of David. That's important. Matthew tells us that. But as the great high priest, and that is something important to see in the Gospel of John, in the beginning was the Word, and the Word was with God. But he has no beginning or ending of days as far as creation is concerned. He is the eternal God, who came out of heaven's glory, and the Word was made flesh, and we beheld his glory, John says. So what you have here is a marvelous picture of the Lord Jesus Christ And he brings forth bread and wine. I know now why he does it, because our Lord says, as often as ye eat this bread and drink this cup, ye show forth the Lord's death till he comes. And Melchizedek is remembering the death of Christ here. And on that basis, he blesses Abraham. Blessed be Abraham of the Most High God, El Elohim, the Creator. And this man is the high priest in that day of the world. And the Lord Jesus is the great high priest for the world today. And the Lord Jesus is after the order of Melchizedek, not Aaron here. But Aaron was just for Israel and for just a tabernacle. And it gives us a marvelous picture. But in his person, he is after the order of Melchizedek. Now, that is important to see. And we are told here, verse 20, and blessed be the Most High God, which delivered thine enemies into thy hands, and he gave him tithes of all. And Abraham paid tithes to him here at the very beginning. And why did he know about paying tithes? All right, we move on. And the king of Sodom said unto Abram, give me the persons and take the goods to thyself. This is the temptation. According to the code of Hammurabi of that day, this man Abraham had a perfect right to the booty and even the persons. But the king of Sodom is clever. He says, give us the persons. You take the booty. It's yours. And that was a temptation to Abraham. And forever after, the king of Sodom, when anybody would say, my, that man Abraham is certainly a wealthy man. God has blessed him. And I think that the king of Sodom would say, bless him, your foot. God didn't bless him. I gave it to him. I'm the one who made him rich. Abraham knew that. And listen to Abraham now. Abram said to the king of Sodom, I have lift up mine hand unto the Lord, the Most High God, the possessor of heaven and earth. You see, he's still under the influence and the blessing of Melchizedek. And it's a good thing he met Melchizedek. You know, God always prepares us for any temptation that comes to us. And he says he'll never let any come to us that we're not able to bear. And so he prepared Abraham for this. Listen to Abraham now, that I will not take from a thread even to a shoe latchet, a shoestring, and that I'll not take anything that's thine, lest thou should say I've made Abram rich. You see, Abram, when he started out, he made a covenant with God. He said, oh God, I'm not entering this war in order to get booty. I'm not after possessions. I want to restore and recover my nephew Lot and permit me to do that. And God permitted him. And now Abram tells the king of Sodom, this is a witness to the king. He said, I worship the living and true God, and I've taken an oath. I wouldn't take anything, and you can't make me rich. I won't even let you give me a shoestring or a piece of thread, because even if you did that, you'd run around and say you made me rich, but you didn't. If I get rich, God will have to do it, of course. Now, will you notice verse 24? Save only that which the young man have eaten, and the portion of man which went with me, Aner, Eshcol, and Mamre, let them take their portion. Now, these others, they have a right to it. They can have it, but I'm not taking anything. The young men that were with me, what they ate, they're not to restore that to you, because actually that is their pay. They're pay for serving you and for delivering you. But for me, you won't give me a thing. Now, we come to chapter 15, and chapter 15 just joins right on here. God reveals himself to Abraham more completely and reaffirms his promise. And we come to one of the high points of the Bible here in chapter 15, and another one will be in chapter 17. Listen to this, and we'll get into it today just a little ways. After these things, the word of the Lord came unto Abram in a vision. This now is the fourth time that God has appeared to Abram. This is the fourth time, and now God is developing him, you see, bringing him farther along. And God does well to appear to him now, because, you see, Abram has taken a tremendous step of faith when he went out and rescued Lot, when he turned down the booty that the king of Sodom offered him. Now God says to him, fear not, Abram. I am thy shield and thy exceeding great reward. And friends, that's lovely. That's wonderful. He says, first of all, I'm your shield. I do not know this, but let me suggest it to you. I think during the battle that Abraham got in real danger, and he wondered whether he'd come out of it alive. And God just reminds him, I'm your shield, Abram. I'm your shield. and I'm thy exceeding great reward. You did well to turn down the booty. I'm your reward. I intend to reward you. Oh, when a man today is willing just to believe God and look to him, what God can do with him. And Abram said, now wait just a minute. Now, if you think Abraham is one of these pious boys who gets his halo shined every morning, you're wrong. Abraham is very practical, and he's going to get right down to the nitty-gritty now. And I think God likes us to do that, friends. I wish we could get rid of this false piousity and hypocritical attitude that so many of the fundamentalists assume today, and they don't seem real to me. Some of them, they are just way out yonder, that's all. Now, will you notice this man Abraham, and this is quite wonderful. Abram said, Lord God, what wilt thou give me, seeing I go childless, and the steward of my house is this Eliezer of Damascus? What he's saying to God is this. He's saying, I don't want more riches. I don't need that. The thing that's on my heart is, I'm childless, and I want a son. You have promised to make me a father of nations, and my offspring will be as numberless as the sand on the seashore, and I don't even have a child or a chick around anywhere. And according to the law of that day, the code of Hammurabi, Eliezer, his steward, his head servant, he had an offspring, and in time he would inherit if Abraham didn't have one. And Abram said, behold, to me thou hast given no seed, and lo, one born in my house is mine heir. This boy is born in my house. And behold, the word of the Lord came unto him, saying, and you know God's practical. When a man will be practical with him, this shall not be thine heir, but he that shall come forth out of thine own bowels shall be thine heir. I'm going to give you a son, Abraham. I'm going to give you a son. Now God took him by the hand, brought him forth, and it was night. You say, how do you know it's night? Well, let me read. Verse 5 of Genesis 15. And he brought him forth abroad and said, look now toward heaven and tell the stars if thou be able to number them. And he said unto him, so shall thy seed be. This is remarkable, friends. God said to him, first, your offspring will be as numberless as the sand on the seashore. And now he says, as numberless as the stars in heaven. And it had to be night for Abraham to see the stars. Now, this man Abraham actually has two seed. He has a physical seed, and that's the nation Israel. He has a spiritual seed, and that's the church. How do they become a spiritual seed? By faith. Paul told the Galatians, ye are the sons of Abraham. How? By faith in Jesus Christ. You're not in a natural line. I had the privilege of speaking to a group of very fine young Jewish man many years ago, young man in Nashville, Tennessee. And I had known some of them before I was saved, had been very close friends of them. And they invited me to speak. And I spoke to them on the glories of the Mosaic Law and that the fulfillment of it was in Christ. But I began by telling them I was glad to speak to them because I said, I know you are sons of Abraham, but I'm a son of Abraham also. And they looked in amazement one to another, and I told them how I was a son of Abraham. There are these two seed that we have before us, and this is a very wonderful thing. And now notice what it says here, verse 6, he believed in the Lord, and he counted it to him for righteousness. Now next time, I'm going to develop this. This is one of the greatest statements in the Scripture. Abraham just believed God, that's all. And that was counted to him for righteousness. Now, Abraham does something that is quite interesting. And he said unto him, I am the Lord that brought thee out of Ur of the Chaldees to give thee this land to inherit it. And he said, Lord God, whereby shall I know that I shall inherit it? In other words, Abraham's a very practical man again. He believes in dealing with reality. And I think we need to do it today. We need reality today in our lives, in our Christian life. And friend, if reality is not in your life, there's nothing there. Many people just play church today. Now, will you notice what Abraham says? Abraham says, how shall I know it? And you know what God's going to tell him? Abraham, I'm glad you asked me because I'm going to meet you down at the courthouse and I'll go before a notary public and I will make real this contract that I'm making with you, and you are going to have a son. And I will make a contract with you, and so you meet me down there, and I'll sign on the dotted line. Now, there's somebody going to say to me, or write me and say, look here, Dr. McGee, I've been following you along in Genesis, and so far you've been sticking to the text, but you surely have departed here, because it says nothing about God meeting him down at a courthouse and nothing about going through a notary public. Well, friends, may I say to you, according to the law of that day, that's exactly what God said to Abram, and we're going to see that next time. Until next time, may God richly bless you.
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1: 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February 2027 is still a ways away, but already making plans. Hey there, I am Katie Evans, and my cousin and his wife and three kids, they live in Vermont. Now, last year, my dad and I went out there, and we had a long ski weekend with them in Vermont, and the kids love skiing. The youngest one, he is 5. He will be 6 in August. He's going to start skiing this coming fall, winter. They get free ski lessons where they live. There's a cute little mountain, and a lot of actually Olympic skiers have come off first learning at that mountain, but can't remember it off the top of my head. But anyway, they want to ski with us again, and they're like, we're thinking of coming out next year. Maybe we'll do Mammoth, get the passes, and this and that. And we're like, you know what? Like, after this year, it was kind of a bum season. If you're a skier, you know what I'm talking about. But my dad, my brother, and I, we're the skiers. My mom, she likes to relax at home. They're like, what if we went to Brian Head? It's about the same drive time distance as Mammoth, but it's a little less busy, a little more family friendly. So that is what we are planning for next February, and I cannot wait.
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3: Have you ever noticed that when you're in a storm, you start to focus on the things that are really important, like God and your family, and maybe even your faith and church family? You begin to jettison things that don't really matter, and maybe even cargo that's been weighing you down, and maybe even cargo that's part of the reason for the storm. Hebrews 12 says, "Let us cast off the sins that so easily entangle us, the weights that hold us down, that maybe we're not moving along in the water as good as we could." And sometimes the storm comes and the Lord says, "Do you need that?" And you say, "No, I've been holding on to that, and that's taken my focus off of you. It's taken my focus off of my loved ones. That's going." And you begin to simplify things in your life. And on the third day, verse 19, they threw the ship's tackle overboard with their own hands. "And since neither sun nor stars appeared for many days and no small storm was assailing us," says Luke, which means a big one, "from then on, all hope of our being saved was gradually abandoned." Everybody on the vessel, excluding maybe a few, including Paul, was losing hope. They were saying things like this: "It's over. There's no sun, there's no stars, there's no means of navigation. Game over, we're done. This weird sea god has taken us down," and up and down the waves they went, going up and down, barreling down. And you know, when the waters are not so smooth on a ship, I don't know if you've ever been there before, but I'm sure aboard a ship like this, things were not pretty. I'm sure people were losing their lunch, losing their faith. It was a very difficult moment. Everybody was abandoning hope. And when you lose hope, it's been said, you lose everything. So when they had gone a long time without food, Paul stood up in their midst and he said, "Men, you ought to have followed my advice and not to have set sail from Crete and incurred this damage and loss." And you could just put in the Greek, it means, "I told you so. I told you." Isn't it wonderful when we can do that? Don't you just love moments when you can say to someone, "Didn't I?" We always like to do this with our kids too. "Didn't I tell you this was going to happen?" Right? "Yes, right again." Now, Paul doesn't end with just exhortation. He says, and this is where we need to balance it. He says, "Yet now I urge you to keep up your courage, for there shall be no loss of life among you, but only of the ship. For this very night, an angel of the God to whom I belong, the one I'm anchored to and whom I serve, stood before me. And he said, 'Do not be afraid, Paul. You must stand before Caesar. And behold, God has granted you all those who are sailing with you. The God to whom I'm anchored, the God whom I serve.'" He confirmed a word that he had personally said to me, Acts 23:11, "As you have testified for me in Jerusalem, you will testify in Rome." I'm going to Rome and nothing's going to stop it. I believe God. And he confirmed it to me. And the angel even said that he has granted you the passengers as well. All that are sailing with you, he has given to you. Verse 24. And that implies to us, brothers and sisters, that Paul was praying for everybody on the ship. I think you'll notice something about storms in your life. Storms tend to widen out your prayers. Have you ever looked back and you find yourself in a storm and maybe God's dealing with your heart and you start to look at your prayer life in the last 6 months and it's been focused on one thing or one person? Me, myself, and I. And then all of a sudden you go into some storm waters and God begins to teach you some things about faith. And you say, "You know what? There's another person I know firsthand, a friend of mine, a brother or sister in Christ, and they're going through a similar storm right now. Maybe, just maybe, I should pray for them. Maybe I need to widen out my prayer list. Maybe part of what God's trying to say in the storm is there's other people going through this too, and they may not have told you, but they're going through some depression, and they're going through some struggles. And maybe I've stirred up the water a little bit to get you to communicate with each other a little bit so you might pray for each other. Because there's an enemy on the prowl. And he wants to rip away your faith and rob you of the promises. And that's when you have to stand together. Amen? That's when you have to stand tall and even rise above the storm. And Paul says, "I've gotten confirmation, and therefore," 25, "keep up your courage, men, For I believe God. Some of you need to mark that. That it will turn out exactly as I have been told. I believe God's promises. That they will happen exactly as God has said. Some of you have people who are sick in your life. Some of you have just lost a loved one and you're wondering, is there a heaven? Is this stuff in the Bible really true? And Jesus said, let not your hearts be troubled. Do you believe in God? Believe also in me. In my Father's house, there are many mansions. And if it were not so, I would have told you. The Bible says it's impossible for God to lie. And Paul says, I believe that everything's going to turn out exactly as God has said. And of course, you can see the implication for us. Do we? Do I? Sometimes, you know, I'm in a storm and I wonder if I've ever read a Bible verse. I wonder why I don't go quickly to my knees or to my Bible. It's easy to mishandle storms. But Paul says these words not before a storm or after looking back on a storm. He says these words right in the midst of the storm. It's easy to pontificate when we're not going through something, let's all be honest. It's easy to make our commentaries and quote our verses. But Paul's saying this while the ship is going up and down and everybody around him has pretty much lost hope. And what if Paul wasn't on the ship? How would that have changed things? You know, sometimes it takes one person who's willing to stand upon their faith to change maybe a whole shipload of people. To change their view of life and what's really going on in God's promises. Paul Claudel said, Christ did not come to do away with suffering. He did not come to fully explain it. He came to fill it with his presence. But there's always a but. And here it is, verse 26. But we must run aground on a certain island. Paul says, we're going to be saved, but the ship, it ain't looking so good. But we're going to be saved. And when the 14th night had come and we were being driven about in the Adriatic Sea, this is a reference in Paul's day to the central Mediterranean. About midnight, the sailors began to surmise that they were approaching some land. They may have heard some waves hitting the beach. And they took soundings. This is using a weight attached to a length of rope to get the depth. And they found it to be about 20 fathoms or 120 feet. And a little farther on, they took another sounding and found it to be 15 fathoms or 90 feet deep. And fearing that we might run aground somewhere on the rocks, they cast four anchors from the stern and wished for daybreak. And the sailors were trying to escape from the ship and had let down the ship's boat into the sea on the pretense of intending to lay out anchors from the bow. Some of the people got together and said, hey, we'll pretend like we're putting the little rowboat down in the back of the ship. And that we're putting anchors down and we'll take the little rowboat and we'll get out of here. We'll get away from this stuff. We'll escape. But Paul said to the centurion and to the soldiers, unless these men remain in the ship, you yourselves cannot be saved. The Bible says, unless you are in the ark of Christ, you cannot be saved. For there is no other name under heaven given among men by which we must be saved. You must stay in Christ. And if you're in Christ, you're secure. I don't think you're going anywhere, but sometimes we do try to run and all of that. But Paul says, look, you've got to stay in the boat. And so did they believe it? Well, the soldiers cut away the ropes of the ship's boat. That's an act of faith. And they let it fall away. And until the day was about to dawn, Paul was encouraging them all to take some food. Very practical. He said, today is the 14th day that you have been constantly watching and going without eating. I've been taking nothing, maybe a bit of a forced fast. Maybe people just couldn't stomach eating, or maybe they were fasting and crying out to different gods. And Paul said, therefore, I encourage you to take some food, for this is for your preservation. Listen to Paul. For not a hair from the head of any of you shall perish. You know, Jesus said this to his apostles. He said, even if they persecute you and martyr you, not one hair on your head is going to perish. And some men in the second service who were a little shiny on top were, amen, amen, not one hair, because we believe we're going to get a new do with a resurrected body. So if you've been losing some hair, we're not point you out personally right now. But if you've been losing some, there's hope. That hairdo's coming back, baby. It's going to be good. Anyway, and having said this, 35, Paul took bread, gave thanks to God in the presence of all, and he broke it, and he began to eat. Now, this almost sounds like communion, doesn't it? He took some bread and he broke it, but there's probably not a lot of Christians on the boat, maybe just Luke and Aristarchus, maybe a few others. But I don't think it's communion. I think he's just doing the common thing of breaking bread like the Jews would do and praying grace or a grace prayer before the meal. And he prayed it in front of everybody. Have you ever been tempted in life not to say grace when you're in the company of a bunch of pagan people?
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3: If you're in Christ, you're secure. I don't think you're going anywhere, but sometimes we do try to run and all of that. But Paul says, look, you've got to stay in the boat. And so did they believe it? Well, the soldiers cut away the ropes of the ship's boat. That's an act of faith. And they let it fall away. And until the day was about to dawn, Paul was encouraging them all to take some food. Very practical. He said, today is the 14th day that you have been constantly watching and going without eating. I've been taking nothing, maybe a bit of a forced fast. Maybe people just couldn't stomach eating, or maybe they were fasting and crying out to different gods. And Paul said, therefore, I encourage you to take some food, for this is for your preservation. Listen to Paul. For not a hair from the head of any of you shall perish. You know, Jesus said this to his apostles. He said, even if they persecute you and martyr you, not one hair on your head is going to perish. And some men in the second service who were a little shiny on top were, amen, amen, not one hair, because we believe we're going to get a new do with a resurrected body. So if you've been losing some hair, we're not point you out personally right now. But if you've been losing some, there's hope that hairdo's coming back, baby. It's going to be good. Anyway, and having said this, 35, Paul took bread, gave thanks to God in the presence of all, and he broke it, and he began to eat. Now, this almost sounds like communion, doesn't it? He took some bread and he broke it, but there's probably not a lot of Christians on the boat, maybe just Luke and Aristarchus, maybe a few others. But I don't think it's communion. I think he's just doing the common thing of breaking bread like the Jews would do and praying grace or a grace prayer before the meal. And he prayed it in front of everybody. Have you ever been tempted in life not to say grace when you're in the company of a bunch of pagan people? Hardened sailors, soldiers, centurions. And Paul says, hey, before we eat this bread, we're going to pray. You think everybody who's listened to Paul by now? I think so. You ever been there at a family meal? Some people are not Christians. They don't want prayer to happen. All right, Holy Joe. Get it over with. Let's pray. That's when you give the little kid the opportunity to pray. Little Christian kid. God,
18: I thank you for our forks and our napkins and the sauce.
3: And they'll just go on for days, and it's wonderful. It's great. And so Paul broke the bread, and he said grace. You know, we sit over a lot of meals as Americans, don't we? And we could be real quick to break into that meal and not remember, you know what? We are very blessed people. Man, we better pause and give thanks to God. And all of them were encouraged. One man's faith changed the attitude of many. Faith and confidence are infectious. And they themselves also took food. Sometimes we can be amidst a bunch of Christians and everybody's down and everybody thinks that all hope is lost. Think of after Jesus died and the apostles. I mean, everybody was in a downer. And it was the women who came and said, no, he's alive. And they wouldn't believe. Sometimes we need to ask God, Lord, increase my faith for others as well. And they took food. And all of us in the ship were 276 persons. When they had eaten enough, they began to lighten the ship by throwing out the wheat into the sea so it could ride higher. They got rid of the food. And when day came, 39, they could not recognize the land, but they did observe a certain bay with a beach. And they resolved to drive the ship onto it if they could. Today, the traditional site is known as St. Paul's Bay in Malta. You can look it up on the internet and see where they think it is. And casting off the anchors, they left them in the sea while at the same time they were loosening the ropes of the rudders and hoisting the foresail to the wind, they were heading for the beach. But striking a reef where two seas met, they ran the vessel aground, and the prow or the ship's bow stuck fast and remained immovable. But the stern or the front began to be broken up by the force of the waves. 42. And the soldiers' plan was to kill the prisoners, that none of them should swim away and escape, because if you lost a prisoner, you would suffer their sentence. But the centurion, wanting to bring Paul safely through, and here's God's providence and protection, kept them from their intention and commanded that those who could swim should jump overboard first and get to land, and the rest should follow, some on planks and others on various things from the ship. And thus it happened that they all were brought safely to land. People were hugging different broken pieces of the ship. People were swimming for the shore. And everybody came safely into the harbor. And I'm sure they probably looked at Paul and said, can you tell me a little bit more about this God that you serve? This God that sends angelic visitors aboard ships that seem to be doomed. This God who has reiterated promises to you that you stand upon like you know they're real. Who is this God? And I'm sure Paul earned the right to be heard. And we'll see next week on the island of Malta, even the islanders are going to interact with Paul. And I wonder how many people came to Christ as a result of a storm and a shipwreck. You see, Paul was going to Rome. Turn back to the book of Hebrews. We'll go to Hebrews and 2 Timothy and we're done. Paul was going to Rome, but how he was going to Rome and the stops along the way was under God's providential hand. So we may be going somewhere. And we may be thinking, you know what, God, okay, you've made this clear to me, but how you get there and what stops come along the way are in God's providential hand. But what's God's intention if you get blown off course or something happens? I'm sure that He wants to redeem it for your good and for His glory. And so this is Hebrews 6. Look at verse 16. For men swear by one greater than themselves, and with them an oath given as confirmation is an end of every dispute. So this is what men do. They swear above themselves. Hebrews 6:17. In the same way, God, desiring even more to show to the heirs of the promise the unchangeableness of His purpose, interposed it with an oath. He swore by Himself. In order that by two unchangeable things in which it is impossible for God to lie, we may have strong encouragement. We who have fled for refuge in laying hold of the hope set before us. This hope we have as an anchor of the soul, a hope both sure and steadfast, and one which enters within the veil, where Jesus has entered as a forerunner for us, having become a high priest forever, according to the order of Melchizedek. A few books back to 2 Timothy 4, and we're done. In the Christian catacombs, they have found many frescoes or paintings on the walls. This is where Christians were often waiting to die. And they found well over 60 paintings, not of crosses, but of anchors. The anchor was the ancient image of the church for hope, because they knew that even though they were facing their ultimate storm, Jesus Christ would be the anchor in the storm. And then eventually, the anchor actually was combined with a cross. And the anchor means hope. He will steady us in the storm. In 2 Timothy 4, Paul writes in his final words that he ever wrote, verse 17, "But the Lord stood with me and strengthened me, in order that through me the proclamation might be fully accomplished, that all the Gentiles might hear. And I was delivered out of the lion's mouth. The Lord will deliver me from every evil deed and will bring me safely to his heavenly kingdom. To him be the glory forever and ever." And all God's people said, amen. Father, thank you so much for Jesus Christ, cornerstone, weak made strong in the Savior's love. Through the storm, he is Lord of all. My hope enters within the veil where Jesus is. My hope is not an anchor. My hope is Christ. He is my anchor. He has finished the work, died on the cross, risen from the dead, and sits at the right hand of God, ever living to intercede. Amazing, amazing truth for us. Thank you, Lord. Thank you for your stabilizing presence in our storms. We don't understand every angle of them, but we do know you can exploit them. And I pray that you would bless this precious congregation, those who are going through their personal storms right now, that you would strengthen them with your sweet presence, Lord. Father, I pray you'd protect this group from the enemy who would whisper doubt and fear into our ears. Help us to put on the full armor of God and stand against his schemes. If you're here and you don't know Christ, run to him. Run to that anchor. Because if you don't have him, you don't have stability. It's something like this. Jesus, pray it out loud if it's you. I believe you died on the cross for me. I believe you rose from the dead. I receive you as my Savior and my Lord. I repent of my sin and trust in you. Lord, maybe some are recommitting right now. I pray you'd bless them. And for all the people who are here, the precious ones, the beloved of God, may you strengthen them, Lord, in every way that they need it. I ask all of this in Jesus' name. Amen.
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19: May is a lot of things. Hey, I'm Katie Evans, and it's National Mental Health Awareness Month, Military Appreciation Month, National Egg Month, National Salsa Month, National Barbecue Month, National Hamburger Month, National Strawberry Month. It's also National Wildfire Awareness Month, but it's also Jewish American Heritage Month. So, following a resolution that was passed by the House and the Senate in 2006, President George W. Bush proclaimed May to be Jewish American Heritage Month, and the proclamation was a result of efforts by the Jewish Museum of Florida and South Florida Jewish community leaders. 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So check it out this Jewish American Heritage Month.
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23: 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Spiritual desolation is one of the worst situations we can find ourselves in. It attacks our very core and the root of our hope and faith. You see, the harsh truth is no one is exempt. Doesn't matter how beautiful or wealthy you might be. You may even be powerful or popular, but it's only a matter of time when you'll suffer an invasion of desolation. So today, Pastor Jack teaches that our enemy, Satan, even our own flesh, wants to convince us that when we feel isolated, we're beyond hope and help. But nothing could be further from the truth. The Lord is always right there, even when we can't feel His presence. Now with his message called Disciplines of Desolation, here's Pastor and Bible teacher, Jack Hibbs.
24: You look around the world as a Christian and it looks like everybody's taking stupid pills. And you see this stuff and you wonder, what in the world's going on? While the world looks at us and says, you guys are crazy. They're crazy. They have lost their minds. You have the new mind given to you by God. And you see things right and they see things wrong, but they got a bigger megaphone than we do. And that's normal. This is their world if you think about it. We're on our way home. This ain't it. See, Pastor, I just bought a brand new house, Pastor. Don't say that. It ain't your home. You're going home. You're going to Jesus. We're just hanging out right here for now. We're just hanging out. So check this out. This is important. If you're going to live for Jesus, man, the psalmist, what he says is going to mean everything to you. And there's going to be a time in your life. Listen, in fact, let me be honest. I've been a Christian for over 33 years. There's going to be many times in your life you're going to say, oh, God, I'm like a sparrow on a housetop. I'm like a pelican in the wilderness. Where are you, God? When you've been sick or when there's been a tragedy and you're crying out, listen, where is he? Have you ever had that feeling or that question? Where are you? You're a believer. You're a child of God and you're in the wilderness. And this is the discipline of desolation. I thank my God continually that he's not a fair weather God. He's not a part-time God. He's not a sometime God. He's not a Sunday God or a Wednesday night God. He's always God. And he's, by the way, an on-time God. He's never early. He's never late. He's always now. And in the midst of your dryness, you might say, well, Pastor, I've been praying, but I haven't heard an answer. I've been reading my Bible, but I feel dead inside. There's a reason for that. And you need to find out what it is. Number one, mark these things down. Number one, it's this. Check it out. Number one, the discipline of desolation will involve unhappiness. Unhappiness, the state or situation of being unhappy, actually comes from the outside and moves into our private lives. Why, if tonight you are unhappy, why are you unhappy? Think about it. You might say, I'm unhappy because I don't love my husband anymore. My question to you is, why? Don't say it now. I'm just saying, you need to answer that. You've got to answer that. Why are you unhappy? Well, it's a money issue. Why? Take your argument and find the answer.

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3: For sicker, for health, richer, for poorer. Since I married you, I don't have any money. For richer, for poorer. Marriage is a ministry. And it's an amazing thing. Unhappy. What is this unhappy? But watch this. The reason why you might be unhappy tonight is because, listen, you have focused your affection or attention in an area that is outside what God wants for your life. Unhappiness comes from the outside and it attacks us on the inside. We let it come in. Think about that for a minute. It invades you. It's like an attack. Our happiness is determined by how we perceive the moment. And that's the key. You can choose to be happy now for the rest of your days. And they lived happily ever after. It should say this. And they lived happily ever after because they kept Jesus Christ as the center of their life. You want to live happily ever after? Focus on Christ for your life. And everything works. If you lose that focus, you'll be unhappy. Listen to this. You say, Jack, I know somewhere it says for me to be happy. Yeah, okay, I see where you're going. Matthew 5:2 says this. You know this. Matthew 5:2 says, then Jesus opened his mouth and taught them, saying, happy or blessed, same meaning, same word, happy, are the poor in spirit, for theirs is the kingdom of heaven. Happy are those who mourn, for they shall be comforted. Are you listening, everyone? Happy are the meek, for they shall inherit the earth. Happy are those who hunger and thirst for righteousness, for they shall be filled. Happy are the merciful, for they shall obtain mercy. Happy are the pure in heart, for they shall see God. Verse 9, happy are the peacemakers, for they shall be called the sons of God. Happy are those who are persecuted for righteousness' sake, for theirs is the kingdom of heaven. Verse 11, happy are you when they revile and persecute you and say all kinds of evil against you falsely for my sake, rejoice and be exceedingly glad, for great is your reward in heaven, for so they persecuted the prophets who were before you. So be happy. Isn't that amazing? That's God's definition of happiness. What is he saying? Beyond all circumstances, you can choose to be happy. The discipline of desolation is choosing now to find your life in Christ and to decide, hey, my world's caving in, my cat left me, just go down the list and conclude this. You know what? God's word gives me the definition of who are the happy people. And it's those listed on the Sermon on the Mount of Matthew chapter 5 all the way there. You read that. Say, I'm unhappy. Ask yourself, why are you unhappy? Now, I'm laying this stuff on you pretty hard, but here's the true reality of it. All of us struggle day to day, week to week, or month to month, or year to year, with a sense of, I'm unhappy. I'm just not happy. There's a reason for that. As a believer, we need to get our eyes focused. Now, mark this down. This is the positive side. What do? We fight off unhappiness by grabbing his word and crying out. That's what the psalmist is doing. This is the answer. This is the application part. Write it down. If you're unhappy, what do? You do this. You fight off unhappiness by grabbing his word and crying out. Looks like this. Lord, your Bible says, Psalm 144, happy are those who are in such a state. Happy are the people whose God is the Lord. You want to be happy? Make sure the Lord is your God. Cry out to God using his word this way. Psalm 84:11. For the Lord God is a sun and shield. The Lord will give grace and glory. No good thing will he withhold from those who walk upright. What an awesome verse. Are you unhappy the way things are going?

0: going at work or the way things are going in your home. How's your marriage? Take this verse. For the Lord God is a sun and a shield. The Lord will give grace and glory, and no good thing will he withhold from those who walk upright. Wow. See, we start focusing on happiness in the sense of that it's the end all. And you guys, many times we use that as an excuse to try to get our way because we're pouting. And God says lovingly, grow up. Grow up and focus on me. Get into my word. God, listen, he wants us. The Lord wants us to take the word of God and say, Lord, I'm not happy right now, and I know that it has nothing to do with you. It's me. And so I'm calling out to you, and I'm saying this. Romans 8:28 is another verse. And we know that all things work together for good to those who love God, to those who are called according to his purposes. We fight unhappiness. Don't succumb to it. Anybody listening? It's so quiet in here. Are you there? Anybody there? We all fight with this. And the amazing thing is, listen, we live in such a world where we are so driven that it affects us physically, mentally, emotionally, spiritually. We are very complex creatures, body, soul, and spirit. But when we talk about being unhappy, we're also, listen, we are also insulting God. You know what we're saying when we ride our emotions on the fact that we're unhappy? Well, you don't make me happy anymore. Father, say, you know, I'm not happy with the marriage, I'm not happy with the kids. I'm leaving. Man, I tell you, I can't even begin to imagine the devastation on Judgment Day regarding a man or a woman who abandons the children. Jesus said, regarding children being offended, it would have been better for that person who offended them in the day of judgment than for them to have never been born. God said, in the day of judgment, for those who offended children, it will have been better for them to have never been born when I get done with them. Man. Number two, mark it down, it's this. The discipline of desolation, what we deal with in our lives as Christians, will involve loneliness. Loneliness. As Christians, when we're lonely, it's a pretty good indicator that we've often neglected our private life with the Lord. When I talk about loneliness, hear me out on this. Every Christian will go through a time of loneliness in this definition, that we feel, sense that we're far from God. How does that happen? It is easy. Have you learned this yet? If not, listen carefully. Have you learned how much maintenance your Christianity requires? It is one thing, minuscule, to pray three times a day or five times a day. Anybody can do that. Do you understand? What is it? Is that supposed to be a lot? I'm dead serious. Well, I pray five times a day. Am I supposed to be impressed with that? The last time I read my Bible, the Christian lives in an attitude of prayer. You never stop praying as a Christian. But the world does that. That's how the flesh is. I pray four times a day. Well, whoop-dee-doo. What, is that supposed to be impressive? The real Christian walks with a constant attitude of prayer.
1: 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And now, let's get back to today's message. Once again, here's Pastor Jack.
0: That's why the Bible says in Thessalonians, pray without ceasing. It's an attitude. But what about loneliness? Loneliness is different than being alone. Loneliness, the Bible tells us in 1 John 1, verse 6. Think about Adam and Eve now when I read this verse. 1 John 1, 6. If we say that we have fellowship with him and walk in darkness, we lie and do not practice the truth. But if we walk in the light as he is in the light, We have fellowship one with another, and the blood of Jesus Christ, his Son, cleanses us from all sin. Loneliness, listen, Christian, if your soul right now tonight, if you're struggling with an overwhelming sense of loneliness, that the heavens are empty, and that your heart is empty, and you're just going through the motions, you want to stop and check the bases, and check your pulse. God, have I sinned against you? Have I done something to offend you, Holy Spirit? It is true that there's times when God, everything's right, but God takes us through a desert. We take a spiritual drive through the desert. Sometimes God takes us on those drives. Didn't the Holy Spirit take Jesus on a drive into the wilderness for 40 days? He does that with us to make us grow. And maybe you're in a desert place right now spiritually and you're lonely. You're in a room full of people, but you're lonely inside. If you're not careful to be still and know that He is God and focus on Him, you will jump from the fire into the frying pan or frying pan into the fire. And you'll think someone's supposed to meet that loneliness. Oh, I'm going to go do this thing. I got to take a break. Don't do that. Sinful conduct doesn't have to be something overt. It can be something simply that you're neglecting your private walk with God. A neglect of God will cause loneliness, which drives us ever so slowly away from our intimacy with God. Sinful conduct. I think sometimes you and I as Christians get tripped up more by the stuff that we don't even recognize as being sinful conduct. It's like this. You could be here. Listen, legalist people think like this. I didn't do this and I didn't do this and I didn't do this today. Look at me. And God comes back and says, okay, you didn't do those things, but you also, you didn't do this and you didn't do that. And meaning you didn't love me. You didn't talk with me or you didn't do sins of omission. That's why a legalistic person is a tragic hilarity. I mean, it's just worth busting up laughing about, but it's sad that they can't see it in their own lives. We need Him. We need His forgiveness. We need His grace. And the person in this room tonight that's walking the closest with God needs His grace, needs His forgiveness. But there's a loneliness that we need to have the discipline to contend with. And this desolation, if we don't stay in the Word, it's going to consume us. It's going to get us off track. Revelation 2, verse 4, Jesus said to the Ephesian church, He says, nevertheless, I found this against you, that you've left your first love. Remember, therefore, from where you have fallen, and repent and do the first works. Note this, first love, first works. First works, first love. Jesus says this to all of us tonight. He's searching our hearts, and He's saying, hey, go back to the first works of your relationship with me. Think for a moment. The moment you accepted Christ, or when you were coming to faith in Christ, and your first, I don't know, first few months of walking with Jesus, it was so pure, so simple, so beautifully easy going with whatever He says to do, and then you get messed up listening to people, or you read some knucklehead book that puts thoughts in your head, or somebody comes along and says, well, that's really great, but you need to join our group and get all bummed out like we are. No. Jesus said, listen, every believer, maintain that area of your first love. You've seen people in love, in that first love condition, symptom, condition. You can't talk to them. It's impossible to get through to them. They're blinded by love. See, isn't she beautiful? Well, not really, but you're in love with her. Look at that. Isn't he the greatest? Well, I think he's a bonehead, but you think so. They're in love. He talks about that in the Song of Solomon. He talks about that in Jeremiah. He says, what evil have you found in me, Israel? He says, when you, in the early days, went after me like a lover, you followed me into the mountains, and you pursued me, God said. And now you've stopped. What evil have you found in me? He says, what nation of the world has forsaken their gods? No, they cling to their gods. Who, he said, they've got ears, but they can't hear. They've got eyes, but they cannot see. And they love those silly pagan gods. Me, he says, I'm real. And I delivered you from Egypt. And you leave me? For carved images and idols? He says, what nation has done such a thing? Isn't that amazing? Well, you say, yeah, why does that happen? Because it's a real relationship. You guys, it's easy to have a relationship with a totem pole, a carved image. Hey, how you doing there, Mr. Monkey Face Tree thing? It's not a dialogue. It's not a reality. It's a monologue. You're the one talking to a piece of wood or a stone or a statue or an image. And God says, no, it's face to face. The cure for loneliness, write it down, it's this. We fight off loneliness by grabbing his word and crying out, saying things like this. Lord, your Bible says, Psalm 139, verse 5, you have hedged me behind and before and laid your hand upon me. Such knowledge is too wonderful for me. It is high. I cannot attain to it. I can't get there. You're amazing, God. You're wonderful. Loneliness. Do you have a sense of loneliness tonight? Then you stop and say, God, your Bible tells me that you've hedged me on all sides. You know exactly where I'm at. You know exactly what I'm feeling. I have this overwhelming sense of loneliness. It's a desolation of my soul right now. I can hardly take it. And yet your Bible tells me that you're all around me. God, you got to help me put my head around that. It's so high, I cannot attain to that thinking. But oh God, open my eyes to see. Have you ever been lonely? God says in Jeremiah 15:16. He says, your word was found and I ate them. And your word was to me the joy and the rejoicing of my heart. For I am called by your name, O Lord God of hosts. What is Jeremiah saying in chapter 15, verse 16? He's saying, I was wandering in the wilderness like a pelican, like an owl, like a little sparrow on a roof. I was lost and I found your word and I began to read it. And when I read it, I found out that I'm called by your name. I found out, listen everybody, I found out that when I read your Bible, God, you love me. You can't wait to forgive me. You can't wait to have this relationship restored. Has anyone ever in life pursued you? Sent you flowers? You know, all that flirtatious stuff? No, the wives are going, honey, remember that? Remember that? God does that. The Holy Spirit does that in our lives. And he does it so gently, he's often missed. The Bible says, I want to love you. I want to have a relationship with you. And you say, well, Jack, I didn't know that. I already know that. I'm a Christian. I understand that. But are you going through loneliness? The reason why you're going through it is because there is some sort of blockade or some sort of obstruction between you and your God. And you need to get that settled.
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6: It finally happened. Found a gray hair on my head. Hey, I am Katie Evans, and actually, this has been going on for a while. Every now and then I'll be like, ooh, look at that long white hair. And I think about pulling it out, and then I'm like, nah, that's fine. My ideal would be if all the white hair would grow just in my bangs, and I would look like Rogue from the X-Men. You know, I don't know, it's a good look. But unfortunately, I don't think that's how it happens for most people. So yeah, in my mid-30s, got some grays coming in. It's all right. Hey, aging is a blessing. And I think so many people try to hold on to youth and looking young for so long, and it can become an obsession. But me, I'm just like, you know what? Yeah, so I'm starting to get some crow's feet. I'm not going to stop smiling. I smile big. I smile with my eyes. It's fine. But hey, if you do get work done, that is on you. I'm not going to yuck your yum. But just a reminder out there that if you are getting some gray hairs, getting some wrinkles, hey, it just means that you are being blessed with aging. That's how I see it.
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14: You know, there's some churches that teach, oh, you've got a curse on you. Not if you're a born-again, blood-bought saint of the living God. So what does Satan do? He gets in the church. The Word of God says it, that settles it. Amen? You know, in this country, we have such liberty and freedom, but do you know there's brothers and sisters all around the world today, as we're here today, they're getting killed for their faith in Jesus Christ? And I trust that if that ever happened here in America, my question is, would you be able to be faithful to the end? Hopefully, every one of us would say, there's no way. Kill me if you have to. So beware, be careful, because things are getting crazy today.

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1: So Revelation chapter 2, we're picking up in verse 12. We're going to be going to verse 17, hopefully. So 12 to 17, we're going to look at the church of Pergamos here tonight. So if you can open up Revelation chapter 2, verse 12. I think we said we're going to look at two churches. We're just going to look at the one church of Pergamos tonight. I mentioned as we started this is going to be a flyover. Well, we're having a standby right now. So we're going to be... For the seven churches, we're going to slow things down because there's so much good stuff here, guys. I don't want to fly over all the good stuff. So I want to make sure it's all good, but there's the letters. We do not want to miss all this good stuff that's in the seven letters. So I entitled tonight, The Seven Lampstand Letters. The Seven Lampstand Letters. Why? Because the lampstand is the, do you guys remember? Church. Very good. So it's the churches, the seven churches. So these letters go to the seven churches. And so with that... I want to dive in here real soon. Just a way of introduction. We talked about last week that the seven letters are evaluation letters. So these are evaluation letters to the churches, telling them where they're at spiritually. So Jesus tells John to write down in a book and send it to the seven churches, and each church has an evaluation letter telling them how, in Jesus' eyes, how they look in his eyes. And so we looked at the last two churches, Ephesus and Smyrna, and now Pergamos. So the evaluation letter. I want to make this clear, though. Seven letters, seven is the number of... One more time. Completion. So it's also the complete church. So it's for all of us. So every letter, you and I can glean off of it. It's the living word of God. It's alive, but even though it's not just for the specific church, because at the end of the letter, he says, he who has an ear to hear, let him hear what the Spirit is saying to the churches, not to the church, to all the churches. So every letter is for all of us. And so I wanted to point that out before we dive into this. One thing... Also would like to point out the church that we're looking at, the church in Pergamos, is known as the Compromise Church, and we're going to look at that and see why that's the case. But let's just pick up right here in Revelation 2, verse 12, and it says, to the angel of the church in Pergamos write, these things says he who has the sharp two-edged sword. So Pergamos, the letter, the evaluation letter that goes to Pergamos, the Compromise Church. We're going to see why it's called the Compromise Church. When we were trying to get an alarm system for the church, we met with different companies to get bids and everything, see how much is it, what is the setup fees, how much per month and all that. And one of the salesperson that I met with, he said, you know, I can save you a lot of money by writing in the contract that you only had like three sensors, but you're going to need a lot more than that, but I won't put it in the contract, just don't tell anybody. And I looked at him, I said, I'm not comfortable with that. And he goes, why? And I says, look around, you know what this is? He goes, no, what is it? It's a church. I said, that's lying. I'm not comfortable with that. So no, we're not going to do that. Then he's trying to him and, oh, well, no, not really lying. I'm just trying to help you out. And, you know, it's not really, you know, that's like, well, that's, we can't compromise. And so here, I mean, but think about it. We can all be tempted in that area of compromise. Just a little bit of compromise. Who knows? Who cares? Well, let me tell you, Jesus is watching over us, his church. And this church, they were heavily into compromise. So they were the compromised church in terrible ways. Their leadership were compromised. Matter of fact, they looked just like the world. Matter of fact, the church in Pergamos, the people there for the majority and the leadership looked exactly like the world. They were no different than the world. Why? Because compromise got in. So it's a lesson for us. Beware of compromise. So they allowed, Pergamos, the church of compromise, and they allowed the world to influence them with evil instead of them influencing the world for good. And so you and I are called to be set apart. We are to be different. And so the churches, if there's churches that are trying to be like the world, they're not doing it right. And they're compromising. They're allowing the world to tell them how they're to act, how they're to be, how they're to be led. When we have the Word of God as our authority, we look to the Word of God. If the Word of God says it, that settles it. Amen? So we see this compromise that's going on. We're going to be looking at that. We're not to be united with the world. We're to be set apart from the world. And so that is going on. So let's look at Pergamos. So if you look at the map, it was 50 miles north of Smyrna. So you see the seven churches there. You probably can only see about five of them there, but there's seven. And it's 15 miles inland, so 50 miles inland. So it just kind of gives you a view. Pergamos, check it out for history. It has such rich history. So it has the steepest amphitheater in the world. You see that? Could you imagine sitting on the top up there? I mean, literally, you'd be looking like this. And so it has the steepest. So that's what it's one of the things it's known for. Also, Pergamos is where parchment paper was invented. You might say, where did they invent parchment paper? Right there in Pergamos. Many altars and temples were built there to their Greek and Roman pagan gods. Also, they were known for three major things: education, pagan worship, and mystical healing. We'll be going to be talking about that. It had the second largest library in the ancient world, over 200,000 volumes of writings. Check it out. They say that Mark Antony sent these writings to Cleopatra as a wedding gift. So that's interesting history there. Let's look back at this. So to the angel of the church in Pergamos, these things says he who has the sharp two-edged sword. So here Jesus is saying in the introduction to this church, I have the sharp two-edged sword. Question, what is the sharp two-edged sword? Anybody? I won't look to see who gets it right. You got it. The Word of God. Very easy. Sharp two-edged sword. It's the Word of God. The sharp two-edged sword. Sharper than any two-edged sword. Right? Piercing to the division of soul and spirit. Join tomorrow. It's a discerner of the thoughts and the intents of the heart. The Word of God. So he's saying that, he who has, why is he saying he who has the sharp two-edged sword? I believe because they were not using the Word of God as their authority. And he's saying, I am the Word of God. I'm the one that has the sharp two-edged sword. You're not using the two-edged sword. Your authority is not in the Word of God. Your authority is in man. And so he starts off by saying this, the one that has the sharp two-edged sword. And so it's, I believe that part is kind of a rebuke to them, and so because they lacked it. I love what Dr. Vernon McGee, don't you love him? If the barn needs painting, paint the barn. That's what Dr. Vernon McGee. Matter of fact, keep his sister Linda's in the hospital. So his sister Linda's in the hospital. Julia from our church went and visited her in the hospital. Keep Linda, Vernon McGee's sister, in your prayers. So Julia, also, she's going to next week go to see my brother-in-law Martin in London. She's going to go deliver some gifts over there for him and all. But interesting, small world, isn't it? Thanks to Rob Yardley. Rob, are you here tonight? I don't know. Raise your hand if you're here. Rob Yardley, are you here? Rob Yardley. He is not here tonight. He's always here. He's downstairs. Is your hand raised downstairs, Rob? I can't see you, though. So, because Rob's on his board, so that's the connection there. But great man of God. But this is what he said. It says, the great sin of the average Christian is ignorance of the, can we say it together? Do you know many churches do not teach through the Word of God? They don't spend time in the Word of God. They do not interpret Scripture with Scripture. And it's not a good thing. That is this church that we're reading about, Pergamos. So Jesus said, I am the Word of God. I'm going to come to you with a sharp two-edged sword. We'll look more at that in a little bit. Verse 13, he says, I know your works. Just to let you know, if you're a note-taker, every church, he talks about their works. In other words, their labors. And it's a good thing. Every church, he's saying, I know your works. All the churches get an A-plus when it comes to works, okay? So it's good that every church that we are busy about our Father's business. That's a good thing. So he's commending them. I know your works. But look at what it says. And where you dwell, where Satan's throne is. Wow. And you hold fast to my name and did not deny my faith, even in the days which Antipas was my faithful martyr, who was killed among you. Where, can we say it out loud? Where what? I wanted to put lowercase s for Satan. I don't like when it's uppercase. Whoops, like that. So this Antipas, so he's commending them. He says, you know, you hold fast to my name. You didn't deny my faith, even in the days of Antipas. So Antipas was a martyr, and you guys weren't scared off by that. You still stood. So there were some in the church that were doing really good, where they were willing to die for their faith. They were willing to die for the name of Jesus Christ. And so Antipas, the reason why he brings him up is because if you know anything about him, so tradition tells us that he was burned alive, roasted in the hollow of a life-sized brass bowl, when he refused to renounce his faith in Christ Jesus. Could you imagine dying that way? And say they knew that he died that way, and they knew that there's a possibility that they too could die in that same way, and said, but they were faithful. There's some in the church that says, kill me if you want to kill me. I will not renounce the name of Jesus Christ. You know, in this country, we have such liberty and freedom, but do you know there's brothers and sisters all around the world today, as we're here today, they're getting killed for their faith in Jesus Christ? But there are some in the church that were faithful. And I trust that if that ever happened here in America, where we would have to, you know, hopefully, prayerfully, the rapture is going to come first. But if that ever happened, my question is, would you be able to be faithful to the end? Okay, we're going to kill you. We're going to burn you in this hot bowl. And we're going to put a bonfire underneath it. You're going to be burned alive. All you need to do is say, I renounce Christ. Hopefully, every one of us would say, there's no way. Kill me if you have to. And can I give you this in case anyone ever has to come against that? God will give you the grace to get through it when you go through it. Because we read the Book of the Martyrs. We read how these martyrs were killed, burned alive. And there's wonderful testimonies how God was with them. God gave them peace and God's power was with them. Shadrach, Meshach, and Abednego in the fiery furnace. So he's commending them for this right here. But today... this is even 10 years ago. I'm going to give some updated news that we have here. ISIS declares a new set of rules for Christians. This was 10 years ago, but it still stands today. If you say the name of Christ and we hear it, you will be butchered. ISIS has recently, this is back then, but I'll show you today, they're still doing it, has recently declared a new set of rules for Christians. If you say the name of Christ out loud, you will be killed. Jesus. There's so much, listen, guys, this should be reminding us the fact that the power in the name of Jesus. There is so much power in his, no other name given among men, that we must be saved. If the name of Jesus Christ, every knee what will bow, every tongue will what? Confess that what? He is Lord. And so the power of the name, so much so that they can't stand it. We're going to kill you if you use that name of Christ. If you use it, Christ Jesus, don't use it, we'll kill you. And still today, we're going to look at some things that are going on today, even in Syria. You're hearing what's going on in Syria? But the powerful name of Jesus. I remember being out on the street and I was sharing the gospel with this man. And, you know, he was a real rough looking guy and all. And the way he was looking, like he was going to come after me and kill me. And he was like cussing and don't blankety blank and all this. And so while I was sharing with him, I noticed when I said Jesus, the word, he went like this. I'm not even kidding. His eye went like this. And I'm like, wow. I believe, I'm just telling you, he had a demon. He couldn't handle the name of Jesus, the blood of Jesus Christ. And it just made his whole face shake like that. There's power in the name of Jesus. They didn't deny his name. So there were some faithful ones in the church. But today, do you see this? I mean, there's so much going on in Syria. Evangelical pastor's family massacred by terrorists in Syria. At least 20 are dead. So this pastor, Mezher, who had converted from Druze faith to Christianity several years ago. So why did they kill him? Because he's a Christian. His friend, this Moor, added that Mezher's family gave their entire life to share the gospel of Jesus Christ to their neighbors, the beloved people there in Syria. So he got killed just recently. This just happened. This is news today. There in the Christian Post. How about this? Did you guys see this one? Do you guys see this about China with facial identification? Do you guys see this one? Raise your hand if you saw this. Check this out. I'll read this. So in China... China launches new, this just came out, new crackdown with facial recognition cameras, listen, in churches. So they're using them in churches, right? The Chinese Communist Party under Xi Jinping has implemented stringent measures to monitor and suppress Christianity, including installation of facial recognition cameras in churches and the criminalization of basic religious practices. But listen to this, just like we're talking about here. Despite these challenges, reports indicate that Christianity continues to flourish in China, with believers showing remarkable resilience. In other words, they're saying, do what you have to do. I don't care. We're worshiping Jesus. So that's going on. Satan is not omnipresent like God. God is omnipresent, right? So literally, he needs a mailing address. There's a place where he is. There's one place. He doesn't go, he's in one place typically at one time. He's not omnipresent. So during that time, that's where he resided. He was there, and he was destroying the church. Listen, not from the outside. He was destroying the church from the inside. And so that was going on. Also, if you know history, the Temple of Zeus. So you have this Temple of Zeus that... it's called the Pergamon or Pergamus altar. Look, it stood, check it out, 40 foot high. It's the largest and greatest altar of the ancient world, known by the Jews as the throne of Satan. So if you see it, it looks like a throne. So that was located there. Do you know they relocated that to Berlin, Germany? So it's in a museum, the Pergamon Museum there in Germany. So, I mean, it looks like a throne. And so you had that going on. But literally, the... what was going on? The compromise was so bad inside that Satan was able to get in and to diminish the word of God. And it was intellect, it was education. There's nothing wrong with intellect and education, but it they took precedent over God's word. And so he got in and he did a great job of destroying them from the inside. Another thing that they were known for, this. Asclepius. So Asclepius was a Greek god of medicine and healing. I just want to read this. People would travel from all over, and they would have these non-venomous snakes in a room. And so the sick and those that were injured, they would lay down in this room. They would sleep in this room. And then if the snakes would crawl over them, they thought there was hope of healing. The snakes would like heal them. So it's just some evil stuff. They also used mind-altering drugs as the sick walked through these tunnels. And they heard the female voices saying to them, "You are healed. Healed by Asclepius. You are healed by Asclepius." It sounds like a satanic hospital to me, but it's just so, you had all this crazy stuff going on. But again, it's known for, we're going to move on, three major things: education, pagan worship, and mystical healing, as we just looked at. Think of the universities. Princeton, Harvard. Do you know they all started as Christian universities? Do you know Christianity has nothing to do with any of these universities anymore? Matter of fact, they're anti-God. And so that's happening in the universities. But you know, so in the church, that's what was happening. They were exalting intellect. They were exalting education way above the word of God. So they were looking to the leaders and their intellect to rule the church and to govern over the church. And we're going to look at, you know, part of what does that mean. So bad enough it's in universities, but do you guys realize it's in our churches today? Seriously, it's in our churches today. Intellect, and it's to stimulate your thoughts and your mind. No, we need the Word of God to be the authority. And so the authority is the Word of God. And so they lost it there. And so their whole thing was the education and intellect, which there's nothing, it's great. Education's great. Intellect, that's wonderful. But it should never have authority over the Word of God. And churches, I'll tell you this. I grew up in a church that, before I knew the Lord, where the church decided what's right and what's wrong and had nothing to do with the Word of God. You know what I mean? How about this? I used to go to confession when I was a kid. Remember that? Is that in the Word of God? No. Matter of fact, it says there's one mediator between God and man, the man Christ Jesus. But I would go in there because I was told this is what you do. But that's church doctrine. That's the church telling you what to do. The church would tell us there's a place called purgatory. Is that in the Bible? No, there's no purgatory, but that's what I was taught. I was taught that Mary was a virgin all of her life. Was Mary a virgin all of her life? Not according to scripture. She had brothers and sisters. Yes, biological brothers and sisters. She was told that she was out without sin. How about this? We were told that she was a co-redeemer. Do you know that? She's not a co-redeemer. As a matter of fact, they even kind of, the way I was taught, they elevated her above Jesus. They said, "You go to the mother, you'll have a lot better results." That's what I was taught. I'm just telling you. What do you call it? That's church doctrine. And if their church doctrine, their teachings in the church, they don't line up with the Word of God, it's not the Word of God is not the authority, then there's confusion. And I was very confused growing up. I told you about that. I went in to say confession to telling the Father, you know, "Forgive me, Father, you're supposed to say, for I have sinned," but you're never supposed to call a man Father in that type of way, but I did because I didn't know better. And he was smoking a cigarette. I mean, that's craziness. And as a little kid, I'm like, something's very wrong about all of this. until I gave my life to Jesus Christ and I had his Holy Spirit living in me, then the Bible made sense to me. And then I realized there's no, none of these things line up with the Word of God. And so what's happening, I'm using that as how I was raised, but there's other churches that have other things that the same way, that they're just totally, listen, their doctrine doesn't line up with the Word of God. Pergamus, their doctrine did not line up with the Word of God. And we're going to look at, you know, how it did not line up with the Word of God. So beware, be careful, because things are getting crazy today. So let's get back in the text. But I have a few things against you. So now here comes a correction. Because you have those who hold the doctrine of who? Balaam, who taught Balak to put a stumbling block before the children of Israel, to eat things sacrificed to idols and to commit sexual immorality. The doctrine of Balaam, you guys probably should know this. You find the text in Numbers chapter 22 to 25. Balaam was the prophet that was hired by King Balak. Remember that? Balak was the king of Moab. And remember, the children of Israel were traveling and they were real close to Moab. And so as they were real close, the king got very nervous. And he was like, hey, I want to hire you to curse those guys, because I heard what they're doing. They're wiping out nations. They're going to come and wipe us out unless you curse them. Remember that? So remember what happened. So Balaam went to curse them, but every time he went to curse them, blessings came out of his mouth. Remember that? And the king became furious. And then Balaam confessed. He goes, I can't, listen to this, guys. This is what he said. I cannot curse what God has blessed. He tried to curse them. Remember, he went up on the mountain. He goes to curse them. Blessings and blessings come out. He says, no. He says, maybe this is a wrong mountain. Try this mountain over here. It's okay, we'll try this mountain. Blessings and blessings and blessings. And he says, I can't curse what God has blessed. Do you realize that we're blessed because of the Holy Spirit living in us? You know, we cannot be cursed. And you get, you know, there's some churches that teach, oh, you've got a curse on you. Not if you're a born-again, blood-bought saint of the living God. No weapons formed against you shall prosper. So that's a little side note over there. But so back to Balaam and Balak. So what? Remember what he did? So this prophet, he tells the king, you know what you need to do? Get the young women to go into the camps of the men. Have them seduce these men. Have them intermarry and marry them. And then have these young women introduce them to their gods, their idols. Have them go into the temple and bow down to their gods. Have them eat the sacrifices that go to these pagan gods. And so it worked. And it worked so much, if you recall, in Numbers chapter 25, God wiped out 24,000 people. So listen, what the doctrine of Balaam, compromise. It was impossible to curse them from the outside, so they had to get inside. Just like the church of the living God, it's impossible. Satan can do all he wants, but he will not prevail against my church. The gates of hell shall not prevail against his church. So what does Satan do? He gets in the church. He got into Pergamus, the doctrine of Balaam, the compromise that they brought in into the church, not exalting the word of God. So I believe the doctrine of Balaam is the doctrine or the teaching of compromise. Check it out. Pergamus means, if you're a note taker, mixed marriages. Because that's exactly what happened. The mixed Pergamus, mixed marriages. And so I'll just read my notes that I put up here. So mixed marriage. Believers were attending pagan feasts with all the debauchery and sexual immorality, then attended the church. They had a mixed spiritual marriage. Pagan worship and Christian worship mixed together. The doctrine of Balaam, they were committing spiritual harlotry. Hi, this is Pastor Joe, and I'd like to take a moment to personally invite you to one of our three services here at Calvary Chapel of the Harbor in Huntington Beach. 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I would love to meet you. For more information, check out our website at ccoth.com. 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God bless you.
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2: Hey there, I am Katie Evans, and if you're part of a church, ask if they have an email prayer chain. My church does, and it's always great to be on that. And maybe your church doesn't. Well, maybe you can start one. That's all right. Be a go-getter. But you can also go to the station website and enter the keyword prayer. You are going to see prayer requests from all sorts of people. Some of them are short, some of them are long, some are detailed, some are vague. Some of them, people put their names like this one. Gloria says, Lord, help me to be prosperous. Help me to learn your words and live the way you want me to live. Lord, let me become closer to you and always know that you are there and put you first, Lord. Wherever, whatever you want for me, please open the door. Lord, keep me with a steady mind and a good heart. In Jesus' name I pray. Amen. We got time for one more. This one, it says, our daughter has been struggling with prescription drug addiction. Please pray that she'll be freed from every desire to abuse drugs. Please pray she will seek God for deliverance through Christ Jesus. Help us as parents continue to trust the Lord for peace while we wait.
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16: he himself is carrying an emotional load. And if you can imagine losing a loved one to such injustice, maybe angry. That Herod, what a creep. All the things that you might have been struggling with. But when Jesus sees these people that are coming to him, he is moved with compassion. That's why Jesus came. 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
4: When we go through seasons of hardship, how many of us are willing to still serve others? 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That's why in today's message, Pastor Richard encourages us to have the same heart as Christ, loving and serving others even in difficult seasons, just as he loved us. 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

If you'll open your Bibles with me to Matthew chapter 14, I want to look at this account of John the Baptist and his untimely death and how Jesus responded to it. I hope that you will be enlightened and encouraged. In Matthew chapter 14, verse 1, at that time Herod the Tetrarch heard the report about Jesus and said to his servants, "This is John the Baptist. He is risen from the dead, and therefore these powers are at work in him. For Herod had laid hold of John and bound him and put him in prison for the sake of Herodias, his brother Philip's wife, because John had said to him, 'It is not lawful for you to have her.' And although he wanted to put him to death, he feared the multitude, because they counted him as a prophet." Matthew wants to tell us the account of John the Baptist and why he was unjustly put to death. He was unjustly put to death because he was speaking moral clarity to his generation. And he was calling out even the king that was in power, Herod, who oversaw the province where John the Baptist lived. He said, "That leader is immoral." If you know anything about the story of the Herods, it was a pretty bad family tree. His father, this Herod's father is the one that killed all the babies in Bethlehem when he heard that there was a king born there. Trying to kill the early baby Jesus, he murdered all the innocents there. That was this guy's dad. Now he's come along and he's the next ruler inheriting his father's position. And he was immoral as well. He had a brother. He was married. His brother was married. And then he wanted his brother's wife. And since he was the king, he divorced his current wife and then took his brother's wife to be his wife. And this was in the days of John the Baptist. John the Baptist was preaching the kingdom of God, and it included speaking to the moral character of the government in his region. Herod was Jewish, but he could care less about Jewish law. He was doing what he wanted. John the Baptist got in trouble because he was a prominent voice in his time. The Bible says that people were going out to him by the multitudes to hear him preach. He had an anointing on him, and he was bold in his preaching. And he spoke, very clearly about the kingdom of God, rebuking the immoral time of his day. And he did it with a bold confidence. Well, kings don't like it when you tell them what they don't want to hear. And so he's arrested John and he's holding him in prison. Matthew's telling us, going back in time, when Herod starts to hear the miracles of Jesus, he's thinking, this must be John the Baptist back from the dead. Now, Matthew's going to tell us how John the Baptist died. Herod had a guilty conscience. Herod puts John the Baptist to death. And then when Jesus starts performing his work, he thinks, oh, this is John the Baptist. Come back to haunt me. It must be John the Baptist. So Matthew's giving us the backstory as to how that came along. Verse 6. But when Herod's birthday was celebrated, the daughter of Herodias danced before them and pleased Herod. Most believe this was a very immoral dance. Now, this is his wife's daughter. This is his stepdaughter, and she's entertaining the guests. Therefore, he promised with an oath to give her whatever she

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3: I'm not trying to, we've got our young people here. I don't want you to think you're going to get beheaded anytime soon. But you know you're going to, if you're willing to stand up for what you believe, young and old, you know you're going to find some headwinds. People are going to want to cut your head off, even if they don't. It's that kind of culture in which we find ourselves. So you're either going to succumb to the peer pressure. That's what Herod did. He didn't really think, he knew this is not right, killing this guy just because my illegitimate wife hates him because he called us out on our illegitimate marriage. It was a mess. But, you know, I can't be embarrassed in front of my peers. I'm the king. No, I have to keep my word. And so he did this horrific thing because of his own selfish indulgence. And John the Baptist's life comes to an end. Now remember, John the Baptist was Jesus' cousin. John the Baptist was someone that Jesus admired and loved. This news comes to him. Take a look with me, verse 12. Then his disciples came and took away the body and buried it. And they went and they told Jesus. When Jesus heard it, he departed from there by boat to a deserted place by himself. Now I'm going to pause right in the middle of that verse because I want you to think about how this hit the heart of Jesus. Jesus, of course, was the eternal Son of God and walking in human flesh. And in one sense, Jesus knew that John the Baptist had gone on to be with the Father. Jesus knew that John the Baptist would be reunited with him in eternity. Jesus, more than anyone, knew the spiritual realities that were beyond this life. But he was still grieved at this horrible event that took place against someone that he loved, against someone that was prophetic in his ministry. He had introduced Jesus to the nation. And Jesus went away to be alone. You get the sense that Jesus' heart was grieved. There's other places in the Bible where it says that Jesus wept when he found out that his friend Lazarus had died. And when the sisters came and said, "Why weren't you here? If you were here, you could have healed him." And they were just so heartbroken. And it, the shortest verse in the Bible, Jesus wept. Now, Jesus was getting ready to bring Lazarus back from the dead. Remember? That's the Lazarus he raised. But in the moment of human emotion and tragedy, he wept. And there is a season, there's a time for mourning. It's not that we live in that place, but we should not be so immune to the things that are going on around us that we never feel, I got to just get away and pray. I just need to ask the Lord to settle my heart, my mind. You get this sense, even Jesus, who, you know, was better equipped for these things than us, you get the feeling that this rocked him. And what I want you to see next is important because even bigger than the emotion that Jesus was wrestling with was his sense of calling to be about his Father's business. And I have to say, when I read what's next, it challenges me. Lord, I can't do that. Jesus can do that, but I don't know that I could do that without a real grace and help from your Spirit. I want us to think about, even in the time of tragedy and difficulty, God still may want to use your life for ministry. And you don't want to time out. You don't want to say, "No, I can't do it. I'm too in myself right now." Look what happens here.

0: heard it, verse 13, he departed from there by boat to a deserted place by himself. He wants to be alone. He wants to get away from the crowds that are just after him all the time. He's the miracle worker. I don't want to work miracles right now. I just want to get by myself and mourn the loss of my cousin and my beloved John the Baptist. But the latter part of verse 13, when the multitudes heard it, they followed him on foot from the cities. So the Sea of Galilee, it's called a sea, but it's really kind of a large lake. So, you know, you could cross by boat to another part of the lake, and it's a big lake, and, you know, kind of to get away from the crowd at the local spot on the coast here, I'll cross over here. Take me over there by a boat. I just want to get up into the hills and I just want to be alone. But the people are watching where the boat's going. And they're like, we can get over there. We can run over to that other side of the coast. We'll just run over there and then we'll have Jesus again. And that's exactly what they did.
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0: Now think about what you might be doing. I'll tell you what I'd be doing. Can you just leave me alone? Get away from me. My heart is grieving. That's why I came over here, to have some time alone. Anybody know what I'm talking about? You just want to be alone? Get away. But look at verse 14. And when Jesus went out, he saw a great multitude, and he was moved with compassion for them, and he healed their sick. That tells you something about the heart of Christ. He himself is carrying an emotional load. And if you can imagine losing a loved one to such injustice, maybe angry, that Herod, what a creep. All the things that you might have been struggling with. But when Jesus sees these people that are coming to him, he is moved with compassion. That's why Jesus came. Jesus came to meet the needs of men, and his heart was just wired this way when he saw these people. And you know, they're just a group that are needy, and they're sick, and this Jesus has answers. He's teaching like we've never heard. They were just mobbing him. And like I said, you might think, man, catch up with you guys in a few days. Give me some time. But his heart is moved with compassion, and he steps right into ministering to them. He heals their sick. This compassion of Christ, it's compelling. Jesus loves us. Jesus didn't come to be served, but to serve. And he calls us to carry that heart, to carry that ministry burden. Don't you feel a little bit like we're living in a crazy world and we just wish these people would get away from us? Not looking at any of you. You're the people we want to be with. You know what I mean? Don't you get tired of just the drama? You've got to go to work tomorrow. Oh, those people, you know? Some of you got to go home. Oh, my kids, you know? Whatever it may be, it's just we get weary of the needs of others. But Jesus, under the inspiration of the Spirit, is on mission from his Father. I didn't come to be served. I came to serve. I'm here to minister to this people. He was moved with compassion. It's not like, well, this is my job. I have to do it. No, he wanted to do it. The heart, the love of God compelled him. And we don't have that in ourselves. That has to come from God's Spirit in our lives. It has to come out of relationship with God and God then burdening us to do the work of ministry. We're all going to have days and moments where we just, you know, we're not up for ministry. We're not up for talking about the needs of others. We're just trying to manage ourselves. And I do think there's, Jesus did try to get away. I think there's wisdom in getting away. But when he realized that he couldn't get away, he was moved with compassion. But he doesn't end there. You know the story. Verse 15, when it was evening, his disciples came to him saying, "This is a deserted place, and the hour is already late. Send the multitudes away that they may go into the villages and buy themselves food." The disciples are just being practical. "Jesus, we brought you over to this kind of this deserted place so you could be alone. They followed us here. You've prayed, you've healed, but now it's late. Get them out of here." But Jesus said to them, "They do not need to go away. You give them something to eat." if I'm a disciple, I'm thinking, Jesus, what are you talking about? Verse 17, they said to him, "We have here only 5 loaves and 2 fish. Jesus said, "Yeah, feed them." Jesus, this is all we have. Now, Mark's gospel tells us that this, or John's gospel tells us this in this event, this was just some boy's lunch. They didn't actually have any food, but they found a lad, it says. "Hey, what do you got in that bag?" "Oh, Jesus, this is all we have." Andrew brought him. I found this boy that's got a sack lunch with him. And Jesus said, "Bring them here to me." Then he commanded the multitudes to sit down on the grass, and he took the 5 loaves and the 2 fish, and looking up to heaven, he blessed and broke and gave the loaves to the disciples, and the disciples gave to the multitudes. So they all ate and were filled, and they took up 12 baskets full of the fragments that remained. Now those who had eaten were about 5,000 men, besides women and children. This is a big group to feed. Have you ever tried to feed 5,000 people? You know, we do some crusades. I've been a part of crusades in India. And let me tell you, and there are about that many people that we feed. That's a lot of food. It's a lot of rice, I can tell you that. And I'm just imagining, boy, those 5 loaves and 2 fish became, just a lot of bread, a lot of fish. They all ate. They were full. They had leftovers. Obviously a miracle. Jesus is teaching his disciples about ministry. He's teaching his disciples about caring for people, even when it's not convenient. He's teaching his disciples that even in times of heartbreak, we've just lost John the Baptist, this Herod, this crooked guy, this darkness in which we live, this broken world in which we find ourselves, this corrupt politician who's, just killed my cousin. But I'm still here to minister and to love on these people, to feed them, encourage them, speak the truth, to heal them, to pray with them. It's a whole nother level of ministry that Jesus demonstrates, but he's training his guys. The other gospels tell us that he already knew what he was going to do, that him asking them to feed the multitude was testing them. How are we going to feed these people? We can't feed them. Jesus was testing them. That where God guides, God provides. If I call you to step into ministry, I'll give you what you need. And I'm calling you to step into ministry. I'm calling you to show compassion on the people that are being very inconsiderate of you, the people that aren't even allowing you the moment to mourn your own emotions. I need to check out. And I'm very that way. I am like, when I'm off the clock, I'm off the clock. I'm not totally hard aligned like that, but that's the way I jump, that's the way I feel. Like, talk to me on Sunday when I'm working. I don't say that to anybody, but I'm just saying how we wrestle in our own hearts. And, but Jesus is calling us higher than that. And I guess in my own mind, I thought this passage had some light for us at this moment, because we're living in some pretty dark times. It'd be easy to be just enraged about this. I have to say there is some anger. I don't know the details. I don't know how this happened, but that this young 31-year-old husband and father, who was doing nothing but sharing his ideas about what would make his country better and sharing ideas about his faith in Jesus Christ and how the blessing of family. And I mean, he had a voice to the culture that I felt was good. I'm not holding him up today. I'm not trying to draw attention to him. I'm trying to draw attention to the time in which we live. If this can happen, then what should we be doing? If this can happen in the day of Jesus, I'll tell you what we have to be doing. We have to be about our Father's business. Let's mourn. Let's grieve. Let's pray. Let's find comfort from God. But let's get back to business, church. That's why Jesus came. That's why he left us here. Young people, that's why he's raising you up to know him. You're going to carry the baton. You're going to be the light. You're going to be the help. The darkness did not overcome the light. Jesus defeated sin and the grave. He paid the price for all of us and our sin at the cross of Calvary. And he rose in victory, and he's given us a mission. Go make disciples. Go share the gospel.
1: 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Pastor Richard has been teaching through a series in Matthew called The Good Shepherd. This gospel tells the story of Jesus' birth, life, death, and resurrection. Matthew was one of Jesus' closest friends and came from a life far from God. He was a hated tax collector who lied and deceived for a living. When he came to know Jesus as his Lord and Savior, his life was radically transformed. Coming from a background where he knew the life stories of individuals who were lost in their sin, he was uniquely qualified to be a witness to them. His previous life wasn't in vain. Who better to show them the narrow path of Jesus? If you'd like to understand this narrow path and would like to talk with us at Calvary Chapel Monrovia, you can email us at info@ccmonrovia.org. 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
3: Do you remember when you were a little kid, and maybe it was in kindergarten, or maybe it was at home, but there's like a chart where you get stars for doing good things, and some of those things are, I don't know, chores. Hey, I'm Katie Evans, and a chore chart, chore calendar, it's nothing new, but I have made one for myself because I want to try and get into a more regular pattern of, you know, cleaning and organizing. I'm kind of a messy person, and things will get a little bit messy and disorganized, and then I feel overwhelmed, and so I'm hoping that this little calendar is going to help me out. So it's certain things like Monday, I'm going to clean the bathroom. On Tuesday, I'm going to run the vacuum. Thursday, run the vacuum. Monday, Wednesday, Friday, go to the gym. Just little things like that. Will I be putting star stickers on it? Possibly. I might be going to thrift stores and see if they have any stickers and just kind of make myself a little chart. I think my mom still has my kindergarten, like, end of day chart. If you were good, you got a sticker. Now, not every day had stickers on it because, like I said, not always the best student, best cleaner-upper, best child. Hey, we all had problems, right? But yeah, it's going to be similar to that. So maybe a little sticker incentive will help me stay on track.
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3: Have you ever noticed that when you're in a storm, you start to focus on the things that are really important, like God and your family, and maybe even your faith and church family? You begin to jettison things that don't really matter, and maybe even cargo that's been weighing you down, and maybe even cargo that's part of the reason for the storm. Hebrews 12 says, "Let us cast off the sins that so easily entangle us, the weights that hold us down, that maybe we're not moving along in the water as good as we could." And sometimes the storm comes and the Lord says, "Do you need that?" And you say, "No, I've been holding on to that, and that's taken my focus off of you. It's taken my focus off of my loved ones. That's going." And you begin to simplify things in your life. And on the third day, verse 19, they threw the ship's tackle overboard with their own hands. "And since neither sun nor stars appeared for many days, and no small storm was assailing us," says Luke, which means a big one, "from then on, all hope of our being saved was gradually abandoned." Everybody on the vessel, excluding maybe a few, including Paul, was losing hope. They were saying things like this: "It's over. There's no sun, there's no stars, there's no means of navigation. Game over, we're done. This weird sea god has taken us down," and up and down the waves they went, going up and down, barreling down. And you know, when the waters are not so smooth on a ship, I don't know if you've ever been there before, but I'm sure aboard a ship like this, things were not pretty. I'm sure people were losing their lunch, losing their faith. It was a very difficult moment. Everybody was abandoning hope. And when you lose hope, it's been said you lose everything. So when they had gone a long time without food, Paul stood up in their midst and he said, "Men, you ought to have followed my advice and not to have set sail from Crete and incurred this damage and loss." And you could just put in the Greek, it means, "I told you so. I told you." Isn't it wonderful when we can do that? Don't you just love moments when you can say to someone, "Didn't I?" We always like to do this with our kids too. "Didn't I tell you this was going to happen?" Right? "Yes. Right again." Now, Paul doesn't end with just exhortation. He says, and this is where we need to balance it. He says, "Yet now I urge you to keep up your courage, for there shall be no loss of life among you, but only of the ship. For this very night, an angel of the God to whom I belong, the one I'm anchored to and whom I serve, stood before me. And he said, 'Do not be afraid, Paul. You must stand before Caesar. And behold, God has granted you all those who are sailing with you. The God to whom I'm anchored, the God whom I serve,'" he confirmed a word that he had personally said to me in Acts 23:11, "as you have testified for me in Jerusalem, you will testify in Rome." I'm going to Rome, and nothing's going to stop it. I believe God, and he confirmed it to me. And the angel even said that he has granted you the passengers as well. All that are sailing with you, he has given to you. Verse 24. And that implies to us, brothers and sisters, that Paul was praying for everybody on the ship. I think you'll notice something about storms in your life. Storms tend to widen out your prayers. Have you ever looked back and you find yourself in a storm and maybe God's dealing with your heart and you start to look at your prayer life in the last 6 months and it's been focused on one thing or one person? Me, myself, and I. And then all of a sudden you go into some storm waters and God begins to teach you some things about faith. And you say, "You know what? There's another person I know firsthand, a friend of mine, a brother or sister in Christ, and they're going through a similar storm right now. Maybe, just maybe, I should pray for them." Maybe I need to widen out my prayer list. Maybe part of what God's trying to say in the storm is there's other people going through this too, and they may not have told you, but they're going through some depression, and they're going through some struggles. And maybe I've stirred up the water a little bit to get you to communicate with each other a little bit so you might pray for each other. Because there's an enemy on the prowl. And he wants to rip away your faith and rob you of the promises. And that's when you have to stand together. Amen? That's when you have to stand tall and even rise above the storm. And Paul says, I've gotten confirmation. And therefore, 25, keep up your courage, men, for I believe God. Some of you need to mark that. That it will turn out exactly as I have been told. I believe God's promises, that they will happen exactly as God has said. Some of you have people who are sick in your life. Some of you have just lost a loved one and you're wondering, is there a heaven? Is this stuff in the Bible really true? And Jesus said, let not your hearts be troubled. You believe in God, believe also in me. In my Father's house, there are many mansions. And if it were not so, I would have told you. The Bible says it's impossible for God to lie. And Paul says, I believe that everything's going to turn out exactly as God has said. And, of course, you can see the implication for us. Do we? Do I? Sometimes, you know, I'm in a storm and I wonder if I've ever read a Bible verse. I wonder why I don't go quickly to my knees or to my Bible. It's easy to mishandle storms. But Paul says these words not before a storm or after looking back on a storm. He says these words right in the midst of the storm. It's easy to pontificate when we're not going through something. Let's all be honest. It's easy to make our commentaries and quote our verses. But Paul's saying this while the ship is going up and down and everybody around him has pretty much lost hope. And what if Paul wasn't on the ship? How would that have changed things? You know, sometimes it takes one person who's willing to stand upon their faith to change maybe a whole shipload of people. To change their view of life and what's really going on in God's promises. Paul Claudel said, Christ did not come to do away with suffering. He did not come to fully explain it. He came to fill it with his presence. But there's always a but. And here it is, verse 26. But we must run aground on a certain island. Paul says, we're going to be saved, but the ship, it ain't looking so good. But we're going to be saved. And when the 14th night had come and we were being driven about in the Adriatic Sea, this is a reference in Paul's day to the central Mediterranean. About midnight, the sailors began to surmise that they were approaching some land. They may have heard some waves hitting the beach. And they took soundings. This is using a weight attached to a length of rope to get the depth. And they found it to be about 20 fathoms or 120 feet. And a little farther on, they took another sounding and found it to be 15 fathoms or 90 feet deep. And fearing that we might run aground somewhere on the rocks, they cast four anchors from the stern and wished for daybreak. And the sailors were trying to escape from the ship and had let down the ship's boat into the sea on the pretense of intending to lay out anchors from the bow. Some of the people got together and said, hey, we'll pretend like we're putting a little rowboat down in the back of the ship. And that we're putting anchors down and we'll take the little rowboat and we'll get out of here. We'll get away from this stuff. We'll escape. But Paul said to the centurion and to the soldiers, unless these men remain in the ship, you yourselves cannot be saved. The Bible says, unless you are in the ark of Christ, you cannot be saved. For there is no other name under heaven given among men by which we must be saved. You must stay in Christ. And if you're in Christ, you're secure. I don't think you're going anywhere, but sometimes we do try to run and all of that. But Paul says, look, you've got to stay in the boat. And so did they believe it? Well, the soldiers cut away the ropes of the ship's boat. That's an act of faith. And they let it fall away. And until the day was about to dawn, Paul was encouraging them all to take some food. Very practical. He said, today is the 14th day that you have been constantly watching and going without eating, having taken nothing, maybe a bit of a forced fast. Maybe people just couldn't stomach eating, or maybe they were fasting and crying out to different gods. And Paul said, therefore, I encourage you to take some food, for this is for your preservation. Listen to Paul. For not a hair from the head of any of you shall perish. You know, Jesus said this to his apostles. He said, even if they persecute you and martyr you, not one hair on your head is going to perish. And some men in the second service who were a little shiny on top were, amen, amen, not one hair, because we believe we're going to get a new do with a resurrected body. So if you've been losing some hair, we're not point you out personally right now. But if you've been losing some, there's hope that hairdo's coming back, baby. It's going to be good. Anyway, and having said this, 35, Paul took bread, gave thanks to God in the presence of all, and he broke it, and he began to eat. Now, this almost sounds like communion, doesn't it? He took some bread and he broke it, but there's probably not a lot of Christians on the boat, maybe just Luke and Aristarchus, maybe a few others. But I don't think it's communion. I think he's just doing the common thing of breaking bread like the Jews would do and praying grace or a grace prayer before the meal. And he prayed it in front of everybody. Have you ever been tempted in life not to say grace when you're in the company of a bunch of pagan people?
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3: If you're in Christ, you're secure. I don't think you're going anywhere, but sometimes we do try to run and all of that. But Paul says, look, you got to stay in the boat. And so did they believe it? Well, the soldiers cut away the ropes of the ship's boat. That's an act of faith. And they let it fall away. And until the day was about to dawn, Paul was encouraging them all to take some food. Very practical. He said, today is the 14th day that you have been constantly watching and going without eating. I've been taking nothing, maybe a bit of a forced fast. Maybe people just couldn't stomach eating, or maybe they were fasting and crying out to different gods. And Paul said, therefore, I encourage you to take some food, for this is for your preservation. Listen to Paul. For not a hair from the head of any of you shall perish. You know, Jesus said this to his apostles. He said, even if they persecute you and martyr you, not one hair on your head is going to perish. And some men in the second service who were a little shiny on top were, amen, amen, not one hair, because we believe we're going to get a new do with a resurrected body. So if you've been losing some hair, we're not point you out personally right now. But if you've been losing some, there's hope that hairdo's coming back, baby. It's going to be good. Anyway, and having said this, 35, Paul took bread, gave thanks to God in the presence of all, and he broke it, and he began to eat. Now, this almost sounds like communion, doesn't it? He took some bread and he broke it, but there's probably not a lot of Christians on the boat, maybe just Luke and Aristarchus, maybe a few others. But I don't think it's communion. I think he's just doing the common thing of breaking bread like the Jews would do and praying grace or a grace prayer before the meal. And he prayed it in front of everybody. Have you ever been tempted in life not to say grace when you're in the company of a bunch of pagan people? Hardened sailors, soldiers, centurions. And Paul says, hey, before we eat this bread, we're going to pray. You think everybody was listening to Paul by now? I think so. You ever been there at a family meal? Some people are not Christians. They don't want prayer to happen. All right, Holy Joe. Get it over with. Let's pray. That's when you give the little kid the opportunity to pray. Little Christian kid.
6: God, I thank you for our forks and our napkins and the sauce.
3: And they'll just go on for days. And it's wonderful. It's great. And so Paul broke the bread. And he said grace. You know, we sit over a lot of meals as Americans, don't we? And we could be real quick to break into that meal and not remember, you know what? We are very blessed people. Man, we better pause and give thanks to God. And all of them were encouraged. One man's faith changed the attitude of many. Faith and confidence are infectious. And they themselves also took food. Sometimes we can be amidst a bunch of Christians and everybody's down and everybody thinks that all hope is lost. Think of after Jesus died and the apostles. I mean, everybody was in a downer. And it was the women who came and said, "No, he's alive." And they wouldn't believe. Sometimes we need to ask God, "Lord, increase my faith for others as well." And they took food. And all of us in the ship were 276 persons. When they had eaten enough, they began to lighten the ship by throwing out the wheat into the sea so it could ride higher. They got rid of the food. And when day came, 39, they could not recognize the land, but they did observe a certain bay with a beach. And they resolved to drive the ship onto it if they could. Today, the traditional site is known as St. Paul's Bay in Malta. You can look it up on the internet and see where they think it is. And casting off the anchors, they left them in the sea while at the same time they were loosening the ropes of the rudders and hoisting the foresail to the wind, they were heading for the beach. But striking a reef where two seas met, they ran the vessel aground, and the prow or the ship's bow stuck fast and remained immovable. But the stern or the front began to be broken up by the force of the waves. 42. And the soldiers' plan was to kill the prisoners, that none of them should swim away and escape, because if you lost a prisoner, you would suffer their sentence. But the centurion, wanting to bring Paul safely through, and here's God's providence and protection, kept them from their intention and commanded that those who could swim should jump overboard first and get to land, and the rest should follow, some on planks and others on various things from the ship. And thus it happened that they all were brought safely to land. People were hugging different broken pieces of the ship. People were swimming for the shore. And everybody came safely into the harbor. And I'm sure they probably looked at Paul and said, "Can you tell me a little bit more about this God that you serve? This God that sends angelic visitors aboard ships that seem to be doomed? This God who has reiterated promises to you that you stand upon like you know they're real? Who is this God?" And I'm sure Paul earn the right to be heard. And we'll see next week on the island of Malta, even the islanders are going to interact with Paul. And I wonder how many people came to Christ as a result of a storm and a shipwreck. You see, Paul was going to Rome. Turn back to the book of Hebrews. We'll go to Hebrews and 2 Timothy and we're done. Paul was going to Rome, but how he was going to Rome and the stops along the way was under God's providential hand. So we may be going somewhere. And we may be thinking, you know what, God, okay, you've made this clear to me, but how you get there and what stops come along the way are in God's providential hand. But what's God's intention if you get blown off course or something happens? I'm sure that he wants to redeem it for your good and for his glory. And so this is Hebrews 6. Look at verse 16. "For men swear by one greater than themselves, And with them, an oath given as confirmation is an end of every dispute. So this is what men do. They swear above themselves. Hebrews 6:17. In the same way, God, desiring even more to show to the heirs of the promise the unchangeableness of his purpose, interposed it with an oath. He swore by himself, in order that by two unchangeable things in which it is impossible for God to lie, we may have strong encouragement. We who have fled for refuge in laying hold of the hope set before us. This hope we have as an anchor of the soul, a hope both sure and steadfast, and one which enters within the veil, where Jesus has entered as a forerunner for us, having become a high priest forever, according to the order of Melchizedek. A few books back to 2 Timothy 4, and we're done. In the Christian catacombs, they have found many frescoes or paintings on the walls. This is where Christians were often waiting to die. And they found well over 60 paintings, not of crosses, but of anchors. The anchor was the ancient image of the church for hope, because they knew that even though they were facing their ultimate storm, Jesus Christ would be the anchor in the storm. And then eventually, the anchor actually was combined with a cross. And the anchor means hope. He will steady us in the storm. In 2 Timothy 4, Paul writes in his final words that he ever wrote, verse 17, "But the Lord stood with me and strengthened me, in order that through me the proclamation might be fully accomplished, and that all the Gentiles might hear. And I was delivered out of the lion's mouth. The Lord will deliver me from every evil deed, and will bring me safely to his heavenly kingdom. To him be the glory forever and ever." And all God's people said, amen. Father, thank you so much for Jesus Christ, cornerstone, weak made strong in the Savior's love. Through the storm, he is Lord of all. My hope enters within the veil where Jesus is. My hope is not an anchor. My hope is Christ. He is my anchor. He has finished the work, died on the cross, risen from the dead, and sits at the right hand of God, ever living to intercede. Amazing. Amazing truth for us. Thank you, Lord. Thank you for your stabilizing presence in our storms. We don't understand every angle of them, but we do know you can exploit them. And I pray that you would bless this precious congregation, those who are going through their personal storms right now, that you would strengthen them with your sweet presence, Lord. Father, I pray you'd protect this group from the enemy who would whisper doubt and fear into our ears. Help us to put on the full armor of God and stand against his schemes. If you're here and you don't know Christ, run to him. Run to that anchor. Because if you don't have him, you don't have stability. It's something like this. Jesus, pray it out loud if it's you. I believe you died on the cross for me. I believe you rose from the dead. I receive you as my Savior and my Lord. I repent of my sin and trust in you. Lord, maybe some are recommitting right now. I pray you'd bless them. And for all the people who are here, the precious ones, the beloved of God, may you strengthen them, Lord, in every way that they need it. I ask all of this in Jesus' name. Amen.
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3: His leadership and faith came from two things right out of the gate. 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And the promise of Hebrews 13 is to you and to me, I will never leave you, nor will I ever forsake you. So that we may confidently say, the Lord is my helper. I will not be afraid. What can man do to me?
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9: Are you ever out and about and see something that reminds you of someone? You're like, I gotta get them that. Hey, I am Katie Evans, and that was me. The other day, I went to a little stationery store and I saw a super cute sticker that reminded me of my sweet fiance. It was Patrick Starr from SpongeBob, but he was drawn like kawaii, little cutesy, and he's like short and chunky, kind of looks like a baby, and it says, I deserve a sweet treat, and he's holding like a donut and a milkshake. Yeah, my fiance likes sweet treats. Who doesn't? It's part of the reason I love him. I also love a sweet treat. But enough about sweet treats. I might have one when I go home. I do have a Reese's at home that I have been saving for when I have a sweet tooth for a midnight snack. And today, I think today is it. But don't worry, I am leaving you in the very sweet hands of Daniel, who's coming on in, taking you out of Tuesday to what I hope will be a wonderful Wednesday. And you better believe that I will be back tomorrow evening. But until then, good night and be blessed.
0: How has prayer impacted your life?
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18: The stereotype of submission is just kind of dispensing with brain and talents and abilities is not what the Bible is accessing. It is actually saying you are intended to be complementary, pouring all that God has given you into the completion of another. 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Only when we see that do we begin to understand that this duty is about dignity and not about humiliation.
19: 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In today's episode, Pastor Brian shares a lesson from Ephesians 5. Dr. Chappell highlights the relationship of wives to their husbands and the biblical approach for wives to love and submit to their husbands. 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And while you're there, look for Pastor Brian's commentary on the book of Ephesians, which he wrote for the Reformed Expository Commentary series. Let's hear now from Dr. Brian Chappell as he shares the lesson, Wisdom for Wives.
18: Pastor Andy Stanley tells of when he was a young pastor being invited to a wedding in Washington, D.C. among young professionals, powerful and elite. And though he was young and not well known at the time, his father was well enough known as a famous TV preacher, Charles Stanley, that people kind of knew where he was on some things. And so after the wedding, at the reception, the party that followed, he was sitting at a table with some of these young, very powerful, affluent young people. And one of the women at the table looked to him and said, "Andy, I heard a preacher say that the husband is the head of the home, because there can't be two heads of a home. That would be a two-headed monster. Is that what you really believe, Andy? You don't believe that the man is the head of the home, do you?" From what he can recall, he answered this way: "Before I answer, let me ask you a question," he said to the young woman who had just asked. "Imagine you are married to a man who genuinely believes that you are the most fantastic person on the face of the planet. He's crazy about you. You have no doubt that your happiness is his top priority. He is responsible. He's not afraid to make a decision. He leads, but he listens. He cherishes you. He values your opinion. He's not argumentative. He's not arrogant or selfish. He only has eyes for you. His self-esteem, his love, his resources, his life are dedicated to leading in a way that is best for you and for his family. Would you have trouble supporting such a man?" Said the young woman, "No, I want to be introduced to him." Well, we can laugh, and yet there is deep truth in there. The point was made, at least partially made in the question and response, that that the actions of a biblical man are actually creating the context for a biblical woman's calling. That to talk about women's submission apart from the man who gives of himself for the sake of his wife is actually just to speak nonsense. That there is a mutuality of giftedness and calling that we have to understand. And ultimately, we know that a wife is to love her husband out of her commitment to Christ. But what that ultimately means is that she knows her biblical calling is to help her husband be the man that God intends for him to be. Now, why is that so important? Because if what you're saying is a woman is going to fulfill her calling when she meets a man who meets all the qualifications I just said, right? He puts her first. He's not arrogant. He's kind. He takes care of her everywhere. He puts her needs above his. That man doesn't exist on the face of the planet. And so if we're going to say, listen, a wife's calling is only going to be in that place where she has met the perfect man, no one's going to have a calling. What do these words actually mean? What duty is being expressed when we recognize their imperfections in all of us? Well, the duty, I suppose, is clear if we just begin by saying, what is the duty of a Christian wife? Her goal is to pour herself into the completion of another. Now, I know if I just start talking at verse 22, we're all going to get hung up on the word submit, right? Wives, submit to your own husbands as to the Lord. But recognize even that verse is in a context. Chapter 5, verse 1 begins this way. Be imitators of God as beloved children, walk in love as Christ loved us, gave himself up for us, a fragrant offering and sacrifice to God. There is this general context in which all of those in God's household are being called to show the face of Christ to another, to actually be willing to live in sacrifice for another that God cherishes. And that sacrifice for the sake of others is what the man was called to and what the woman is called to. They have different roles in that sacrifice, but each being called to living for the other. Actually, you have to recognize this is simply a reflection of what God himself is saying in other portions of Scripture. You'll see that reflection if you look at verse 31 of chapter

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3: Lest I hurt you and the children. Well, it may have been a good resolve. It was a terrible promise. And it did not change him. Sometime later, he flew into another rage. And his wife, who normally bore it so well, instead ran down the hallway, ran into the bedroom, collapsed on the bed in tears. And that sobered him a little bit. And he went to her and said, "Honey, what is it? I mean, you never respond like this. You know how this is the way I am." And she said, "Today is the 1 year anniversary of the promise that you made. You said if you ever flew into rages like that, you would leave us. I did not want you to leave, but I knew you could not stop. And so I went to our pastor and I said, 'What do I do?' And the pastor said, 'Only the Holy Spirit can change him. But you can be a support. Pray for him. Show him what it means to deal with difficulty with patience and endurance. Be an example to him. Live before him. Take your gifts and show him what it means to be one who is controlled by Christ.'" She said, "I have done all that I could, but it has not worked. It has been 1 year to this day, and you lost your temper again today as you have continually this last year. And I do not want you to leave us." And that's what got him. When he realized she had poured herself into him in prayer, on her knees, in example, in patience, in endurance, enduring him for his and the family's sake. It was as she poured herself into his own completion and support and help that he recognized he truly needed her and he needed help to change as well. Her goal was to take all that was hers and pour it into the completion of him, to help him in those ways. You must understand, at its very essence, we are now describing what biblical submission is all about.
4: 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The Apostle Paul wrote the letter to the Ephesians to declare God's plan that the gospel of Jesus Christ would reach the world through weak and sinful people like you and me. 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
3: Her goal was to take all that was hers and pour it into the completion of him, to help him in those ways. You must understand, at its very essence, we are now describing what biblical submission is all about. After all, what does that word mean in verse 22? Wives, submit to your own husbands as to the Lord. I'll tell you what our culture thinks it means. You don't have to guess. Kathy and I did a marriage conference some years ago, and afterwards a woman came up to me and she said, "Submit is what my dog does. It's not what I do." But it's not just people outside the church.

0: I mean, even in the church, we can get pretty twisted notions. I think of the old story about a man and wife on vacation, not quite finding the way, but him not asking directions. And so she took out the map and began to explain, you know, where they would have to go. And there was this teenage boy voice from the back seat saying, "Mom, Mom, remember what the Bible says, suppress, suppress." And she said, "Young man, the word is submit, not suppress." And that's actually an important distinction. The Greek word here, submit, forgive me, but you have to know, is two words put together, hupo, which means under, like hypodermic, hupo, and the word tasso, which means arrange, to arrange under. It is not to dispense with, it is not to throw away, it is not to suppress. It is to arrange one's gifts under the purpose of helping and supporting another. It is full expression of one's gifts for the good of another. How do I know that? Because of the very examples that are given. How is this wife to do this? Verse 24, as the church submits to Christ, so also wives should submit in everything to their husband. Well, how is the church supposed to submit? We've already been told. I mean, verses 18 through 20 are describing that, right? We are told there, be filled with the Spirit, the instruction to the church. Addressing one another in psalms and hymns and spiritual songs, singing, making melody to the Lord with your heart, giving thanks always for everything. We never say to the church, suppress your praise. Don't sing too well. Don't sing too knowledgeably. Don't express yourself too well. No, what do we say? To honor Christ, we say, fully express with all the gifts and graces that God has given. Fully express what is needed for His sake, for His glory. If a woman is to be submitting according to the example that's given of the church, then it is full expression of gifts, but in behalf of another. Think of what we know, if we'll just think about it. We sometimes take the Bible and we just kind of separate it from itself in ways that God never intended. We sometimes say to him, you should be a Proverbs 31 woman. Well, what was a Proverbs 31 woman? I mean, yes, she brought honor to her husband at the gate. How? Well, she bought food and fields. She was in real estate. She bought clothes for her children and she manufactured clothes for others and sold them. She was in retailing. In addition, she not only made things for her family, but she took care of others who were poor in the community. She was involved in charity. The stereotype of submission is just kind of dispensing with brain and talents and abilities is not what the Bible is accessing. It is actually saying you are intended to be complementary, pouring all that God has given you into the completion of another. To dispense with gifts and grace and talents and brain is not your calling, but rather the full expression of them in behalf of another. Only when we see that do we begin to understand that this duty is about dignity and not about humiliation. Recognize that when we understand submission is full expression of gifts in support of another, and not suppression of gifts under the thumb of another, only then will we discern that submission is about dignity and not about humiliation. How can it be? I mean, how is this passage at all talking about the dignity of a Christian wife? Well, you'll only understand that if you remember the context of these words. I mean, how were women treated in Greco-Roman society? Until you know that, you will not recognize there is a revolution of responsibility that's being given to women in this passage. In Greco-Roman society, women were all about being property and a man's pleasure. Without the protection of law, without the protection of inheritance, women were typically married at ages 12 to 14 in an arranged marriage between their father and an older man. The older man could dispense with the marriage at any point without consequence of law. He could dispense with his wife's life at any point without consequence of law. In society, she was more than a slave, but less than a man. Aristotle setting kind of the philosophical underpinnings of what women were thought of in Greco-Roman society simply said this: women are deformed humans, established by a natural but huge calamity. Others saying, God, the gods, created women to punish men. What's Paul saying? Something quite different. Men and women are both made in God's image. These references to Genesis here are taking us right back to Genesis. Remember 1:27, where we are being told that God made man in his own image, male and female, he created them. Not a deformed human, but actually male and female, both made in the image of God. Not to punish man, but actually taken as a help suited for him with the very name of God put upon them, with the notion of here is suitability to actually make man be what God intended to be, to bring the glory, the necessary aspects of who man needs to be, only completed by the one that God designed to fit. Which means again that unless God has gifted you for celibacy, in which your wholeness comes by being married to God alone. And that happens. I mean, that's supposed to be a blessing and a gift in the scriptures. But for everyone else, we are made complete and whole by the expression of giftedness of one to another as God intended. And for that reason, rather than having no inheritance rights, we are told by the Apostle Peter that man and woman, joint heirs together of the grace of God. As what God is saying is there's even eternal blessings that are shared as this marriage is being what God intended, as people are performing the roles, the calling that God gave to them. And that is blessed for men and women. What was a woman? Mother of God. What did women do in Jesus' society for Jesus? They were companions of the disciple, not camp followers, which would have been the only role in previous settings. Expected later to be benefactors of the church movement, praying and prophesying in the church. There were those that were simply to be understood as gifted by God for the callings they had, and the extent of that responsibility is incredible. I mean, you can, of course, read verse 24 in hateful ways or the way it's intended. As the church submits to Christ, so also wives should submit in everything to their husbands. Now, one way of saying that is you're a doormat in everything. Whatever he says, in everything, do it. Or there's another way of saying it, which is, no, if my goal is to bring my gifts into every aspect of my husband's life, then I am highly invested. I am highly invested in seeing that the glory and good of God comes, and there's no place in my life where I'm excluded from that obligation and responsibility of helping him be all that God calls him to be. In everything, I still have this calling. We begin to see it when we understand that this calling is truly a redemptive responsibility that is dignifying of any woman who understands it. To understand the dignity of that, look at verse 22 again. Wives, submit to your own husbands as to the Lord. Now, I recognize an important way of reading that verse is it's a statement of degree. Bring your gifts, apply them for the good of another as you would to the Lord. I mean, that's a pretty comprehensive and strong understanding for one who is in authority as the Lord himself is. At the same time, you must understand this is not only a statement of a degree of devotion, but the direction of it. As to the Lord, what you do, do as to, this is for the Lord's purposes, which means there are strong limits upon it. You are not called to obey a husband who is calling you to do evil. That would not be as to the Lord. Paul uses this language other places, right? When he talks about how we work, he says, work, right? Serve others, but as unto the Lord. If your employer is calling you to do something that's unethical or it's irresponsible, no, you're not called to that. As to the Lord, which means, If a husband is abusing children, it is not submission biblically to stand in a corner and let him do it. That is not as to the Lord. It is not even right to stand silent while the husband is damaging himself or others. No, you have been given graces in life, calling, giftedness, brains, understanding, so that it can actually be possible for us to say to a husband, if I'm a wife, to say, that's wrong, that's not right, you need to reconsider that. Because it is not my calling to simply do nothing for another, that I'm supposed to be expressing my gifts for them.
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2: 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Okay, here's something we can do together called a moment of gratitude. Hi, I'm Daniel, and this is how it works. You just think of someone right now you're really grateful for, that they're in your life. For instance, my sister Lana is that person for me, and I appreciate how she helps me think outside the box. She's really wise, and we have a great relationship with each other. And I was talking to her recently about cooking. She's convinced that I can't cook, which is not true. But in fairness to her, I have, in this season of my life, been eating out more just because of how much time I have kind of to be in the kitchen and stuff like that. So she hasn't seen me at my peak. So we were talking about orange chicken. I like orange chicken. And she said, well, you should make it from scratch sometimes. I said, that's a great idea. But here's where we differed a little bit, where she expanded my mind. She was thinking, not only do you make the chicken part from scratch, which I was thinking of, you know, well, I mean, I wouldn't kill the chicken, but you can take the flour and cut up chicken or whatever. No, she was thinking as well, make the sauce from scratch. And I said, Lana, no, probably not the first time around. But at least we're getting the ball rolling. And I did make a hamburger, so at least she knows that, well, her brother can cook. She kind of admitted I could.
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11: Welcome back. We're on another study in the book of Daniel. You'll notice that I'm not in a familiar environment for you. My wife and I are traveling for some appointments, and we are in California. California has been rain-soaked. You maybe have read about some of the flooding in San Diego and some of the flooding in Los Angeles and further north, but we are between San Diego and Los Angeles, and where we're staying is on high ground, so we are doing just fine. Thank you for joining us again for this Bible study on the book of Daniel. We're on Daniel chapter 5 tonight, and you'll remember that in Daniel chapter 1, we found that Daniel was taken into captivity as a young man, brought to the lavish city of Babylon. Babylon was the leading ruler of the world at that time. Nebuchadnezzar attacked Babylon, and Nebuchadnezzar attacked Jerusalem, the king of Babylon. Attacked it in 605 BC, attacked it again in 587, and Babylon dominated the world. Jews were brought into captivity to Babylon. And so Daniel 1 begins with a great defeat for the true God, but Daniel purposes in his heart to serve God, and the chapter ends with a great victory for the true God. So in Daniel chapter 1, God is revealed as the one who turns defeat into victory. Often we have defeats in our own lives, and God can take those defeats as we give our lives into his hands and turn them into victory. In chapter 2, you remember we had the dream of the great king. And the king Nebuchadnezzar had a dream of an image, head of gold, breasts and arms of silver, thighs of brass, legs of iron, feet of iron and clay, a rock cut out without hands that smashes the image. That Daniel chapter 2, the great theme is the God who reveals the future. And if God knows the future of the nations and God can reveal the destiny of the nations, he knows our future too, and we can be safe in his hands. In Daniel chapter 3, the king, in rebellion against God, sets up a golden image, and he commands all of his citizenry to worship that image. But in Daniel chapter 3, Shadrach, Meshach, and Abednego do not bow down. They're thrown into the fiery furnace. Miraculously, Jesus enters into the flames of their life and protects them. So in our life, when we go through the flames, when the journey is long and the mountain is high and the road's rough, we go through the flames of life, Jesus is there with us as he was with the Hebrew worthies in the flames. We're never alone. I love the old song, "Just When I Need Him, Jesus is Near." Just when I falter, just when I fear, just when I need him most. And then in chapter 4, it's the only chapter in the book of Daniel not written by Daniel. It's written by Nebuchadnezzar. And Nebuchadnezzar loses his kingdom, wanders around with the royal beasts. But then he looks to heaven, reminds us of Isaiah 45, verse 22. "Look unto me and be saved, all the ends of the earth, for I am God and there is none else." So in chapter 4, the king who becomes a beast wanders around on all fours, grunting like a beast, looks to heaven and is restored to his throne. So we, in our fallen nature, says Jeremiah 17:9 says, "The heart is deceitful above all things and desperately wicked. Who can know it?" As we come to Jesus, we open our hearts to him and look to Christ. He robes us with the robe of righteousness, takes us and places us upon a throne, puts a royal diadem upon our heads and puts a scepter in our hands. In Christ, through Christ, because of the righteousness of Christ, we too can reign as kings with God and priests forever and ever. Daniel 1, the God who turns defeat into victory. Daniel 2, the true prophet who reveals the future that we can trust him. Daniel 3, he is the priest, the deliverer who leaps into the flames of our life. Daniel 4, he's the ruler, he's the king that one day will rule upon his throne. So we come now to Daniel chapter 5. Do you have your Bible? Well, you know what? Before we go into Daniel chapter 5, though, let's look at a few questions, because I did have a couple of questions that came in. Incidentally, if you have any questions, we'll put on the screen where you can write in for your questions. You can write in to info@hopelives365.com. 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Write in your questions. They may be on the book of Daniel. They may be Bible questions. So here's a couple questions. Here's David from Maryland. "There were three righteous men thrown into the flames." That's in chapter 3. "Then another glorious one joined them. Could that represent the proclamation of the three angels' messages in Revelation 14, and then the great mighty angel in chapter 18 declaring Babylon is fallen?" David, I do think there's a correlation with Revelation, but I don't think it's that particular one. We have three men in the fiery furnace. They're standing in the flames of life. So I don't think each one of them represents one of the three angels. Then we have the third angel coming to protect them. In the book of Revelation, chapter 18, when the fourth angel comes, when the angel comes to protect Shadrach, Meshach, and Abednego in the fiery flames, yes, he was protecting. But when you look at the fourth angel that joins his ministry with the three angels of Revelation 14, you look at Revelation 18, the earth is filled with his glory, and the earth is brightened with the glory of God, the character of Christ. So there is a final proclamation there that I think is somewhat different than the angel who protects Shadrach, Meshach, and Abednego in the fiery flames. But here's where I think the connection is. Nebuchadnezzar passed a universal decree that anybody who didn't worship the image should be thrown into the fiery furnace. So it was a universal death decree to violate the commandments of God, namely the first and second commandment. "Thou shalt have no other gods before me, and thou shalt not bow down to any graven image." So here is a universal world leader who passes a universal decree that anybody that doesn't worship in a certain way should be killed. The three angels' messages warn us against something very similar. They warn us indeed that there will come a time when the beast power will rise, church and state will be united, and worship once again will be compelled. I think that's where the parallel is. And just like the angel protected Shadrach, Meshach, and Abednego, so Christ will protect us in the last days. Hope that helps. There's another question that has come in too. It says, King Nebuchadnezzar's dream in chapter 4, the seven times period, is it literal or symbolic? It is a literal seven-year period that was fulfilled upon King Nebuchadnezzar. Some people want to take the seven times or the 7 years, make them prophetic, multiply seven times 360, come out with 2520, and apply that to end events. The reason that that can't be done is a couple-fold. One, chapter 4 is in the historical section of the book, not the prophetic section. Secondly, in Daniel 4, verse 28, it says, all this came upon King Nebuchadnezzar. In other words, it was fulfilled. Daniel 4, verse 33, the very hour the word was fulfilled concerning Nebuchadnezzar. So in chapter 4, it is very, very clear that the prophecy was fulfilled. If you have any questions, again, send them in to us. I'll be happy to answer them for you. Again, where do you send them? You send them to info@hopelives365.com. 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Now, a little background in Daniel chapter 5. How old do you think Daniel was when we come to Daniel chapter 5? How old? Well, are we guessing? No, we have pretty good information. You remember in Daniel chapter 1, when Daniel was taken captive, the Bible says in Daniel chapter 1 and verse 4, it talks about those who were taken captive, and it says, young men in whom there was no blemish, good-looking, gifted in all wisdom, possessing knowledge, and quick to understand. Young men. The word there for young men is a word that is like teenagers, but not young teenagers, not 13 or 14. How do we know that? Well, it says that they were gifted in wisdom, they possessed knowledge, they were quick to understand, so they had some educational background. Most authors understand that Daniel was about 17. So if Daniel is 17 in or thereabouts in chapter 1, and there's a 70-year captivity that Jeremiah predicted upon Babylon, and if in chapter 5 the Medes and the Persians end that 70-year captivity, so you'd have 70 years of captivity. Daniel is 17 when he goes into captivity, so he's about 87 years old. The young king, Belshazzar, here, the Babylonian king, is about 36 or 37. So what we're going to see here is a young upstart, young king who wants nothing more than parties and pleasure and thrills. The Babylon was a sex-centered, morally twisted and defiled degenerate in that palace. And as we're going to see, they have this great party. You're going to see the contrast between the foolishness and the folly of a young king who's obsessed with pleasure and Daniel, a man of God who's been in that kingdom guiding empires. He's been there with Nebuchadnezzar, been there with Nabonidus, been there throughout the empire. He has guided over 70 years the Babylonian empire, giving his wisdom. So you're going to see a man of faith, a man of prayer, a man of confidence in God, a man of deep trust in God. And we're going to contrast him with Belshazzar, a weak, vacillating, pleasure-centered king. So let's go. Let's jump right into our chapter.
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11: Daniel chapter 5, verse 1. Belshazzar the king made a great feast for 1,000 of his lords and drank wine in the presence of 1,000. Well, he tasted the wine. Belshazzar gave the command to bring the gold and silver vessels which his father Nebuchadnezzar had taken from the temple which had been in Jerusalem, that the king and his lords and his wines and his concubines might drink from them. Now notice, this is some drunken feast. The wine is flowing. Everything to tempt the eye and delight the taste is upon the table. Long-robed Babylonian statesmen hold close, finely gowned, perfumed Babylonian women. The dance floor is gyrating with the music of Babylon. The wine is flowing. Conscience is at half-mast. And Nebuchadnezzar and Belshazzar says, bring me the goblets, bring me the vessels that we took out of the temple of Jerusalem that my father took there. Now notice one thing here. It says Nebuchadnezzar is his father. We know that Nabonidus was his father. Is that a mistake? Not at all. In Hebrew culture, remember the Bible says Jesus is the son of David, not lineage. So often the Bible uses the term loosely, relative of. So you got, what's the genealogy? First you have Nebuchadnezzar, son is Nebuchadnezzar. Then you have Nebuchadnezzar, son, one of his children, Nabonidus. Then Nabonidus, and he had other sons too. And then Nabonidus gives birth to Belshazzar. So really, Nebuchadnezzar is the grandfather, but the term in Hebrew is used loosely here. But here's the point. They're drinking. His mind is besotted. And in an act of utter rebellion against God, in an act of defiance against God, he says, bring the sacred vessels, the vessels that were used for the worship of the Most High, the vessels that were used in the sanctuary with the Shekinah glory of God, bring those vessels. And they bring them. And the Bible says, verse 3, then they brought the gold vessels that had been taken from the temple of the house of God, which had been in Jerusalem. And the king and his lords and his wives and his concubines drank from them. Can you imagine that? They drank wine and praised the gods of gold and silver, bronze and iron and wood and stone. Here, the sacred vessels that were used to worship God were brought into this feast of drunken debauchery with these immoral scenes, these sacred vessels. And they worshiped the gods of gold, silver, wood and stone. This is the act of ultimate defiance. God has mercy. God is gracious. But there comes a point where human beings can go beyond the mercy of God. We saw that in the days of the flood. Let's go back to Genesis chapter 6, because we see a repeat of that here. Genesis, the 6th chapter. There was a time that all society went beyond the mercy, the grace, the goodness of God. Genesis chapter 6. We're looking there first at Genesis chapter 6, verse 5. Then the Lord saw that the wickedness of man was great in the earth, that every intent of the thoughts of his heart was only evil continually. And verse 11. The earth was corrupt before God, and the earth was filled with violence. So in the days of Noah, society filled the cup of its iniquity and stepped across the line from God's mercy to God's judgment. We see the same thing in Sodom and Gomorrah, an immoral, pleasure-centered society. They step over the line. In Noah's day, the rains fell. Sodom and Gomorrah's day, the fire fell. And we see the same thing in Babylon. There comes a point where human beings can exhaust God's mercy. They can turn their back on God's love. They can resist the claims of the Eternal One. God did everything he could to reach the society in the days of Noah. God did everything he could to reach society in the days of Lot. God did everything he could to reach Babylon. In fact, in the interpretation of Nebuchadnezzar's dreams, he revealed himself, and Nebuchadnezzar accepted the true God, but Belshazzar did not. He went further and further and further away from God until he took those goblets out, and that was the last act of defiance. You know, there's a last feast, a last night a last party for every human being on earth. If Jesus does not come, every one of us will have that last night. And that's why Christ is appealing to us now. That's why Christ is moving upon our hearts now to make an eternal decision for him, to leave nothing, nothing between us and our Savior. I love that old song, nothing between my soul and my Savior, not of this world's delusive dream. So we go back. They're drinking wine, verse 4, praising the gods of gold and silver, bronze and iron, wood and stone. But in the same hour, the fingers of a man's hand appeared and wrote opposite the lampstand on the plaster of the wall of the king's palace. And the king saw the part of the hand that wrote. Notice, it writes against the lampstand. That lampstand that was in the sanctuary of God. That lampstand that illuminated the ancient sanctuary and the ancient temple. That lampstand that represented the light of Christ's love, the light of his grace, the light of his word. That lampstand is brought into a pagan banquet hall. And God says it's enough. God says the cup of iniquity has been filled. And God's mercy now becomes God's judgment. The king's countenance changes, verse 6. His thoughts trouble him so that the joints of his hips were loosed and his knees knocked together. And the king cries aloud to the astrologers, the Chaldeans, the soothsayers. The king saying to the wise men of Babylon, read this writing and they'll be clothed with purple and a chain of gold around your neck. You'll be the third ruler in the kingdom. Why third ruler? Why third ruler? Nabonidus was the first ruler, the king, the father of Belshazzar. But you know what? He didn't like ruling too much. And so as a result of that, Nabonidus built a palace far up the river, Euphrates, and in Teman. And in, he was natural history. He kind of smiled, so he liked to chase butterflies. And he said to his son Belshazzar, you rule. So Nabonidus first, Belshazzar second, and then third ruler in the kingdom would be the one who can interpret the dream. But notice what it says. He brings in the Chaldeans, the soothsayers, all the psychics, the astrologers. We saw those guys before, didn't we? Daniel chapter 2, they come in. King Nebuchadnezzar says, tell me what I dreamed and what does it mean? Astrologers, Chaldeans, soothsayers, magicians say, we don't know. We can't tell you what you dreamed. He said, you're not fooling me. If you can't tell me what I dreamed yesterday, how can you tell me about tomorrow? Daniel comes in, interprets the dream. King Nebuchadnezzar knew. But then, chapter 4, king brings them in again. He says, I'll tell you the dream that I had about the tree. What's about this tree that was cut down? Chapter 4. They say, we don't know. Daniel comes in again. See, it's very fascinating to me that the Babylonian kings often did not learn. They did not learn the folly of trusting human wisdom. They did not learn the folly of psychic seers. It's unfortunate today that many turn to astrology columns. There are 3,000 astrology columns in newspapers across America. Many people go onto the internet looking at astrology. Some people go to psychic seers to get the future, but they let men and women down in Daniel's day, and they will let you down today. There is no wisdom except satanic wisdom in the magicians, the astrologers, the soothsayers. I love what it says in James 1, verse 5, where God says, if any man lacks wisdom, let him come to me, that upbraideth not and giveth to all men liberally. If you're lacking wisdom, if you need some decision, God invites you to come to him, to seek his will for any decision you need to make in your life. The handwriting is on the wall. It can't be read. They don't know what it means. Well, the king's wise men came, but they could not, reading verse 8, they could not read the writing or make known the king its interpretation. Then King Belshazzar was greatly troubled. His countenance was changed. His words were astonished. So just imagine, he's shaking. He's shaking. They put down the wine cups now. The hands that have been embracing Babylonian women fall limp. Every eye is looking upon that wall. Every eye is looking upon that writing upon the wall, that this is mysterious writing written with this finger of fire indelibly upon the wall. Their knees are knocking. Their stomach is in knots. Sweat's pouring down their face. They sense something serious. They sense that this is an omen, a dark omen, but they don't know. the king is angry. He's angry because the astrologers, the magicians, Chaldeans could not interpret the dream. So King Belshazzar was troubled, verse 9. His countenance was changed. His lords were astonished. The queen, because of the words of the king and the lords, came to the banquet hall. Now, she wasn't there. Why? Because she was an elderly woman. Who was she? Most translations say the queen mother. This was Nebuchadnezzar's mother. She knew that when Nebuchadnezzar's wife or Belshazzar's mother, Nebuchadnezzar's wife or Belshazzar's mother, most likely. The queen mother knew that when Nebuchadnezzar was out eating grass, the queen mother knew that Daniel was preserving the kingdom.
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11: I get a sense that judgment's hanging over our world. But we live in a world very much like ancient Babylon. A world that is saturated with pleasure, a world that is filled with materialism, a sex-centered, thrill-jaded world that's going crazy over the things of time rather than the things of eternity. I get a sense that we're living in a world that has drifted further and further from God, when right has become wrong and wrong has become right, where truth is mocked and ridiculed, scoffed at, where error is accepted as the norm, and where unrighteousness is considered righteousness, where people say there is no truth. I get a sense that the grains of sand are running out of the hourglass of time. I get a sense that the cup of iniquity is being filled. I get a sense that we're living on the verge of the eternal world, that God is appealing to us to make eternal decisions for Christ, eternal decisions for his kingdom. Your kingdom is divided and given to the Medes and Persians. Now, it's a very interesting thing. God had predicted the Persian ruler that would overthrow Babylon 150 years before his birth.
2: 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And there's more coming up next, but I'm Daniel hanging out with you just for a little bit here. What part of the Bible are you reading? You reading anything interesting? I've kind of been led to Psalms, and kind of the same Psalms, actually. I feel like there's something God's trying to tell me. I think I've gotten part of it. Sometimes I need that. I don't know if I'm alone in that. You're probably out there. You may feel the same way. Sometimes there's just a message. There's something that I keep reading it. And every time, either there's something I'm supposed to see or there's something in me that just needs to click. And suddenly I'm like, okay, God, now I understand. That's what you're trying to tell me. So I think I'm getting there.
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13: I'm Donna Rush with SoCal's Morning Rush. Something that brings great joy to Grace Lynn, the director of FECC Children's Academy in Cerritos, is when the preschool is able to have an evangelistic impact on families in the community.
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18: Hi, I'm Mark Finley with Hope Lives 365. In Daniel chapter 2, God revealed the image of history to Nebuchadnezzar. An image that a head of gold, breast and arms of silver, thighs of brass, legs of iron, feet of iron and clay, and then a great rock that smote the image. The head of gold, according to Daniel chapter 2, represented Nebuchadnezzar's empire. Nebuchadnezzar did not want to be followed by other successive world empires, so he made an image all of gold and commanded worship. But yet, Nebuchadnezzar was to be surprised because there were three Hebrews that would not bow down. They were faithful to God, and God rewarded, God honored them. God worked a miracle like he does for all of his children who are faithful to him.
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2: 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Daniel with you. 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
1: 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I know you have a lot of other choices today, but thank you for listening. So glad you are. I'm Keith Stevens.
4: And I'm Donna Cruz. 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Well, maybe something you hear today will encourage you on the days both good and bad.
17: Love, take these words that I'm speaking. 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
24: an exchange.
25: Right.
24: It's not one way. It's an exchange. And I didn't have that exchange mentality, to be honest with you. I had, what am I getting out of this?
26: You know, I get a drive-through coffee. I get instant food. It's not always the greatest, but it's quick. And I've had to retrain myself. And I think our responsibility to the next generation and to each other is to remind ourselves that some of the best things are built and take time.
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0: news. You know, between social media and TV news, it can feel like we're all just constantly disagreeing on everything. It's easy to wonder if it's even possible to have a kind conversation with someone we don't see eye to eye with. Well, Dave Burchett is a TV sports director and author of the book, Waking Up Slowly.
1: Oh, absolutely. I think it's completely possible to be kind in our conversation and our discourse. But I think what it requires is for us to lower our defenses and to realize or to at least attempt to understand where this person is coming from. The thing that I find is that most of the people I disagree with when I sit down and get to know them are genuinely good people that were just simply at different viewpoints. When you get past those flashpoints and actually get into conversation, you realize that this other person, hopefully yourself, that are both people that care, that are kind, that just have different viewpoints. It's so important to be heard. You know, my tendency is to interrupt. Let me tell you where you're wrong. And if I just listen and I hear what they're saying, I let them finish, and then I kind of restate what I heard from them, and then maybe say, okay, but here's how I feel about a couple of those points. So much more effective. Quick to listen, slow to speak.

It's really hard for us to make peace with our difficulties, our bad habits, or our shortcomings, or even know what to do with our successes or failures. There's so many voices telling us how to be better and what to do, but no one is saying stop. It's the only place I find that is maybe the safest for God to speak into, and then return to the chaos without the chaos returning to you. That's where amazing things

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1: Hi, I'm Keith Stevens. You know, things feel different when you're dating than they do when you're married. Your relationship changes. Richard and Renda Horn are life transition specialists and the authors of the book Don't Divorce Over Corned Beef and Cabbage. They share how marriage is a real learning process.
2: It was years ago, before I ever got married, I thought more about what this person would be bringing to the table for me as opposed to what we would bring to the table for one another. Because marriage is an exchange. It's not one way. It's an exchange. And I didn't have that exchange mentality, to be honest with you. I had, what am I getting out of this? I remember when, you know, when I first got married, people would say, oh my gosh, oh my goodness, here it comes. You're going to see all these things about him that you don't like. Oh, you watch, you know. But you know what? I saw more of what I didn't like about myself. Prior to marriage, I would say, oh my gosh, you know, I'm a giver. You know, I'm not selfish. And technically, I really wasn't to myself until I got in certain situations and I had to choose, let's see, am I going to do this for him or do this for me? Am I going to give this for him or give this for me? And that's when I began to see certain things. And I said, Lord, continue to show me. You know, continue to show me those areas that displease you and those areas that will work against me, not just in my relationship with God, but also in the relationship with my spouse.

0: Sometimes all you need is a story to remind you there's hope. Steve Brown has one of those. He's with Key Life, and they've teamed up with us to help make encouragement contagious on Keep the Faith.
1: I read a saying recently. At no time in human history have the people forcing others into compliance been the good guys. That's true, and it certainly isn't what Jesus does. He may be your teacher, your friend, maybe even your savior, but he's not your mother. He knows that in the end, you'll get better and even most of the time do the right thing. I sometimes get bloodied and depressed when I don't do what is pleasing to him. But eventually, I come around, because love never forces, it always beckons. It also forgives and shows mercy, and I'll follow somebody like that. I'm Steve Brown. You think about that. For more encouraging stories plus a free gift, go to youthinkaboutthat.org.
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1: I'm Donna Cruz. Our fast-paced society sometimes goes too fast, and we need to slow down. We need to have patience. Joe Saxton is an international speaker and pastor, and she wrote the book, The Dream of You, Let Go of Broken Identities and Live the Life You Were Made For.
2: You know, I get a drive-through coffee, I get instant food. It's not always the greatest, but it's quick. And I've had to retrain myself. And I think our responsibility to the next generation and to each other is to remind ourselves that some of the best things are built and take time and take perseverance. One of the reasons I love my kids being in sports is because it forces them to train. One of the reasons I encourage them in their musical instruments is because you don't sound amazing straight away. You have to practice and practice. And I constantly look for things that remind us that things take time to develop. And I like a meal in a slow cooker because it takes a while, you know? It takes a while before the aromas come together and everything breaks down and comes to its best flavor. And I try and surround us as a family with opportunities for things to take time. For my own self, when I get impatient with a prayer that takes a long time to get answered, for a habit that I want to change overnight, where have I bought into the quick fix nature of our culture, which has some wonderful things about it? But where am I looking for things that actually really do need to take time?

most of the time, getting out of your comfort zone involves courage. And courage is doing something even though you're scared. It's not being scared of it. It's being scared of it and doing it anyway. And there's always, for me, been a peace in the midst of that fear that, oh, I can't do this. I'm not qualified. I don't have what it takes. There's no way. But I know that it's God is calling me to. And so I'm just going to give it a shot. And if I'm wrong, he'll help me. You know, I think if our hearts are right,

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6: I'm Morgan Smith with some contagious encouragement here on Keep the Faith. 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In fact, the older we get, the more we long for someone, anyone, to do what they said they'd do, keep faith with us, and honestly care about our well-being."

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3: I've been totally blind all my life, and I've faced a lot of problems proving myself and the things that I strive to do. I've been through a lot between being, you know, picked on by kids and having people tell me what I could and couldn't do. And I decided in eighth grade that I want to teach students who are blind to show them that nothing is impossible. If you want something bad enough, then you try very hard to achieve it. I graduated with a degree in education and Newman with a degree in English, and I'm now studying to get my master's in teaching children who are visually impaired. And I just want people to know that a disability doesn't get in your way of doing anything if you just simply don't let it.

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13: I wonder if we half-heartedly come to worship. Do we prepare our hearts and attitudes for the hot date you have on Friday night more than you prepare your heart and your attitude for when you come before the Lord on a Sunday and sort of give God your leftovers?
14: Pastor Brett Benner, concerning the posture of worship in today's word.
13: I'm reminded of what Colossians 3, 23 and 24 declares, "Whatsoever you do it heartily as unto the Lord and not unto men, knowing that of the Lord you shall receive the reward of the inheritance, for you serve the Lord Christ."
14: Though the Lord had been faithful to the Israelites, God needed to confront them through the prophet Malachi for their insincere worship practices of offering blemished sacrifices. In our verse-by-verse study in today's Word, Pastor Brett Metter challenges us, too, to examine our own hearts. Are we honoring God with sincerity or giving Him what cost us little instead of our best?
13: The book of Malachi. And this is sort of the first section, and it's really heartbreaking. Check this out. So the first section we're going to call verses 2 through 5, the denying of God's love. And we pick it up in verse 2. The Lord is talking about several things that really are springboards into some really interesting discussions. You know, the Lord says, "Man, I loved you guys." And the people are like, "When did you love us?" Boy, does that sound like a grateful bunch of people? "What have you done for us lately?" You know, they might have said. Now, it's easy to say because they're living large right now. During Malachi's time, they've got their temple built. Their houses are all comfy. They really are in somewhat freedom from enemies at this point. And isn't it funny, though, that's usually when you start to doubt God, is when you're living in times of prosperity, doing your own thing and don't have a real need for God. You're not in desperate need, so you're not crying out to God. It's in prosperity you forget God. And that's where the people were. I love you. Where did you love us, God? This is the people's heart. That's where they're at. And then the Lord says, man, I have loved you. Think about it. I chose Jacob. Remember, he's the guy that changed the name from Jacob to Israel. And Esau have I hated. And isn't it interesting? You know, Romans talks about this, you know, about this idea of the Lord choosing us. Election is an interesting part of the discussion here. God chose the Jews over the descendants of Esau. Now, the Esau descendants, the Edomites, and they're the ones mentioned here, and it's kind of important to know what's going on with these guys. The Lord says, I'm going to crush them. So I loved you because I didn't crush you. Well, that's not loving. No, it really is. It is. The Lord should have crushed the whole world. We're all sinners. We all deserve death and hell. But the Lord loves the Jews. We're huge sinners, and the Lord still loves us. It reminds me of Romans 5:8, where we're told by Paul the Apostle, but God commends his love toward us in that while we were yet sinners, Christ died for us. But why would God choose Jacob over Esau? And there's an interesting whole biblical theme that goes throughout the Bible, but Esau kind of is a symbol of the carnal man. But if you would, Jacob's the one who was chosen, elected. And by the way, we could number the ways that God loved Israel. We could talk about the deliverance out of Egypt, the parting of the Red Sea. Was that a loving thing for God to do? I think so. I think that was pretty loving to part the Red Sea and destroy Pharaoh's army. What about starving in the wilderness? Did the Lord love them? Yes. They were hungry, and all they had to do is wake up in their tent and then reach outside the tent door and grab manna off the ground. They didn't have to stand in line at Safeway. God, throughout the history of Israel, God loved them and provided for them and protected them and wiped out their enemies over and over and over again. But the Jews rebelled against God. Now, in Malachi's time, whatever good thing have you done for us? When did you love us, God? If you ever start doubting the love of God, like the people here denying the love of God, repent from that and just look to the cross and see what has God done for you? The answer, everything. He's done everything. Well, now we come to the second section. We've got, number one, the denying of God's love. Number two, the defiling of God's table. And that's verses 6, really through 14. It says, a son honoreth his father, and a servant his master. If then I be a father, where is mine honor? And if I be a master, where is my fear? Saith the Lord of hosts unto you. O priests that despise my name, and you say, wherein have we despised thy name? See, this is the banter back and forth between God and the people of Israel. The first one, I've loved you. Wherein have we seen you love us? And then now the Lord says, now you've actually defiled the table of God. You've despised my name. And they say, wherein have we despised your name? This is just their attitude demonstrated here. But, you know, the Lord makes reasonable discussion. He says, man, sons honor their fathers. Employees sort of honor their employers and even have a healthy fear of them. And why would you not have that honor and fear of me, the Lord would say. Well, wherein have we despised your name, they said. And then the Lord responds, you offer polluted bread upon mine altar. And you say, wherein have we polluted thee? In that you say, the table of the Lord is contemptible. And if ye offer the blind for sacrifice, is it not evil? And if you offer the lame and the sick, is it not evil? Offer it now to thy governor. Will he be pleased with thee or accept thy person, saith the Lord of hosts? And now I pray you beseech God that he will be gracious unto us. This hath been by your means. Will he regard your persons, saith the Lord of hosts? Interesting thing that's going on here. Now, when it says here, you offer polluted bread, when they bring the table of showbread bread to the table in the holy place, it's old, crusty, stale bread. They basically eat the good stuff themselves, and then instead of making a fresh mess, they just bring a bunch of old, crusty bread and put it on the table. So here's God's bread. At least we didn't have to eat it. That's what they're saying. And then also, when it says in verse 8, you offer the blind, the lame, and the sick, it's talking about animals. You know, like they bring a blind, you know, wounded lamb that's scarred from, you know, trouble, and just kind of the spotted up, crushed up lamb that's like, yeah, we don't want to eat that one, so let's bring it to the temple and offer it to the Lord. And the Lord just

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3: Worship thing and sort of give God your leftovers. We can also come to church sort of with a cynical attitude. That's kind of what happens here when it says, you know, they despised his name. And they say, the table of the Lord is contemptible. Like, that was their attitude of that day. And sometimes, you know, people, we care more about what man thinks than what God actually thinks. Some people struggle with what people think of them. Like, I wonder, and I don't mean to be kind of brutal on this one, but, you know, we sing songs, lift up your hands in the sanctuary, bless the Lord, you know. A lot of our songs, they sing, lift your hands. And I have to say, trying not to be judgmental as a pastor, but, you know, Jesus said, judge not lest you be judged. But in the same chapter, he says, but you'll know them by their fruit. So in other words, you should kind of notice whether it's good fruit or bad fruit. And sometimes I'm really blessed, and sometimes I'm really kind of bummed. I'm bummed when I see people come to church and they're more into their games, or they're letting their kids wear the hoodie and just slouch in the corner. My dad would have killed me because that was not the posture of worship. The posture of worship is to come attentive and involved and listening. And, you know, and I notice there's kind of a thing where parents just don't care about that anymore. Brad, you don't understand. I can't even get my kid into church. You should make that happen, especially if you're a parent of young kids. There's ways to teach them to do the right thing, come with the right attitude. People come with sort of an attitude. So we sing about lifting hands, like I was talking about earlier, and we'll sing that song on a Sunday morning. The song boldly declares, I'm going to lift up my hands to the Lord. There's maybe three of you or four of you that I'll see, oh, wow, there's a few people actually doing what they're singing. Is that judgmental? Well, it's actually biblical. Psalm 134, verse 2 says this, lift up your hands in the sanctuary and bless the Lord. The end. Like, that's just an easy one. Well, Brad, I don't want my wife thinking that I'm Mr. Holier than thou now, because I'm suddenly, you know, I was at home being grouchy with the kids, and now I'm like lifting my hands, and my wife's going to think, what a hypocrite. You know what? There's one time you maybe should not be worried about what your wife's thinking. Only one time. And that's when you're in church before God. And I think your wife will forgive you. At least she should. If he's lifting his hands in church, that's a good thing. Even if he was grouchy with the kids on the way to church. But lift up your hands. And the Bible makes that as just kind of an easy thing we can do. And some of you are like, it's like you get to church like, I gotta lift my hands at church. That's the attitude of Malachi's people. We gotta do bread at the table. We gotta bring a lamb. So where can we find a scratched up old half alive lamb? Like, that's the way these people were, and that's the way people approach worship today. Lift up your hands in the sanctuary and bless the Lord. These people, man, you might jot this down in your notes, because they were given very clear, just like I said very clearly, lift up your hands in the sanctuary and bless the Lord. That's very clear. But these people had very clear instructions of how they're supposed to bring their lambs. Let me just read you some of this Leviticus, you know, 22, 18 through 25. You shall offer at your own will a male without blemish. This is what Leviticus 22, verse 19 says. He also says in verse 21, whosoever offereth a sacrifice, peace offering to the Lord, will accomplish a vow, a free will offering of beef or sheep. It shall be perfect and acceptable. There shall be no blemish, no blindness, no brokenness or maimed, or having a wen or scurvy or scabbed. You shall not offer these unto the Lord, nor make an offering by fire of them on the altar of the Lord. And he goes on and on. I mean, I can just keep reading. It's over and over in Leviticus 22 about what you should not be offering. And here the people of Malachi's time were doing exactly the opposite. And the Lord is acknowledging that. He's saying, what? You guys have defiled my temple. And it's going to get even more brutal and more pointed here. So, you know, for them, they had the book of Leviticus chapter 22. You and I, for the church, we have the book of Acts and the epistles of what we should be doing in church. And so the church, we need to follow more of a biblical way and not go against the word. That's what these people were doing. They blew off God's word on how to worship. And so today, people are blowing off God's word on how to worship. So you see the churches with the LGBTQ, TIA plus flag flying proudly over their churches now. That's exactly what Malachi's people were doing. They were saying, we don't care what God's word says. We don't care about his law. We're going to just do what we're going to do. And that's what these people were doing. And we've seen that now for a long, long time. Don't be like that. We got to reject

0: The attitude that Malachi's day had, it's very much like what's happening today. So they were defiling God's table. Worship had become something that was not fun for them. By the way, let's take a look at verse 10. Who is there even among you that would shut the doors for naught? Neither do you kindle fire on mine altar for naught. I have no pleasure in you, saith the Lord of hosts, neither will I accept an offering at your hand. Now, this is a tough translation. The King James, it's a tough one here. The ESV and NIV do a really good job with verse 10. I'm just going to give you the ESV because this is really clear, and this is what the Hebrew really is telling us. Oh, that there were one among you who would shut the doors, that is, shut the doors of the temple, that you might not kindle a fire on my altar in vain. I have no pleasure in you, saith the Lord of hosts, and I will not accept an offering from your hand. This is almost like in modern days, if the Lord were to say, man, if your heart and attitude is all wrong, and you're not doing what the Bible actually says about why we go to church, and people can go to church for all kinds of weird reasons. There's people that go to churches because it's a good way to, you know, get to know other business people and have a network of people that helps your business. There's people that go to churches because they think there's maybe a chance to find a husband or a wife. There's people that go to churches because you might have more influence or you know, you're looking for this or that or the other. But be careful. The Lord says, I have no pleasure in that. Some of you go to church because your wife drags you to church. The Lord would say, don't even come. I have no pleasure in you, saith the Lord of hosts. When you come to church, the idea we learn from the Old Testament, really something that we should do in the New. By the way, there was a New Testament church that had the same problem of Malachi's time. It's Revelation 4:11. Remember the seven churches to Asia Minor? You know, it's interesting because in Revelation 4:11, it tells us why we exist. Thou art worthy, O Lord, to receive glory and honor and power, for thou hast created all things, and for thy pleasure they are and were created. And then we were created for his pleasure. And what pleases the Lord? Jot this down in your notes. Hebrews chapter 10, verses 23 to 25. I call this the spiritual salad or the church salad. Why do I call it the church salad? Well, it says, let us. Number one, let us draw near with a true heart. This is how you approach God. This is how you go to church. In full assurance of faith, having our hearts sprinkled from an evil conscience and our bodies washed with pure water. Second part of the salad, let us hold fast the profession of our faith without wavering, for he is faithful that promised. And the third part, let us consider one another to provoke unto love and good works, not forsaking the assembling ourselves together as the manner of some is, but exhorting one another, and so much the more as you see the day approaching. So when the Lord spoke to the seven churches of Asia Minor, one of the worst churches on the list was the church of Laodicea. And that church of Laodicea, why don't you flip there real quick? Keep your finger in Malachi and go to Revelation 3. Because man, talk about a parallel here. I see a huge parallel. And this helps us with more of a New Testament application of the Old Testament book of Malachi. It's Revelation 3, verse 14. And unto the angel of the church of Laodiceans I write, these things saith the Amen, the faithful and true witness, the beginning of the creation of God. I know thy works, that thou art neither cold nor hot. I would that you were cold or hot. So then because thou art lukewarm and neither cold nor hot, I will spew thee out of my mouth. Because thou sayest, I am rich and have increased with goods and have need of nothing, and knowest thou not, thou art wretched and miserable and poor and blind and naked. See, they thought they were living large, just like the people of Malachi, just like the people right here in our day. We're the rich ones of the world. But he says, you're wretched and miserable, poor and blind and naked. He says in verse 18, I counsel thee to buy of me gold tried with fire, that thou mayest be rich, and white raiment, that thou mayest be clothed, that the shame of thy nakedness do not appear, and anoint thine eyes with eye salve in the midst. As many as I love, I rebuke and chasten. Be zealous, therefore, and repent. Man, the Lord gives a really strong word here to the church at Laodicea. And so this idea of lukewarmness, sort of going through the motions of religiosity, but not having a real heart for the Lord, and that's always a bad deal. Number two, the defiling of God's table. That's what we see in 6 through 14. Now, back to Malachi. In verse 11, it says, from the rising of the sun, even to the going down of the same, my name shall be great among the Gentiles, and in every place incense shall be offered unto my name, and a pure offering for my name shall be great among the heathen, saith the Lord of hosts. Now this verse is amazing. I think it's amazing because here's the Lord saying, you are my people, the Jews, and you've just totally lost it. But he's saying, in some ways, good news, especially for us Gentiles, the Lord's predicting what would happen in the world. That if the Jews are going to come and bring bad sacrifice and not really care about God, there's going to be a bunch of Gentiles who are going to do this from the rising of the sun to the going down of the same. And you know, you think, how is that going to happen? Well, we know how that happened. There's two possible fulfillments of this. The first fulfillment of this is possibly the church. Once the church came, the Gentile church grew all over the world. And this idea of the incense, when it says, incense shall be offered unto my name. What is incense a type of? Anybody? Prayer. And so is prayer ascending all over the world? When you think about from the rising of the sun to the going down of the same, in other words, all over the world there's Christian Gentiles praying today. This verse has been fulfilled in the church of Jesus Christ. In every place, incense shall be offered in my name. And so prayer from all the world. Yes, check that box. There's a second theory, though, that this verse isn't just talking about the church. Maybe it's both, but it might be talking also about the millennial kingdom. And there's a couple reasons. He's called the Lord of hosts, again, at the end of verse 11. And that's the language of the kingdom, right? In Zechariah, that he's called the Lord of hosts. And that's kind of a kingdom term that's given to the Lord. So some say this is going to be ultimately fulfilled when the kingdom, when Jesus rules and reigns from Jerusalem. But regardless of which one this is, we should be offering intense, pure prayer before the Lord. That's what we Gentiles get to do. Pretty cool. What an honor. Verse 12. But you have profaned it in that you say, the table of the Lord is polluted, and the fruit thereof, even his meat, is contemptible. And ye said also, behold, what a weariness is it. And ye have snuffed, or maybe a better word, some of your newer translations might say sneered. You have sneered at it, saith the Lord of hosts. And ye brought that which was torn, and the lame of the sick, and ye brought an offering. Should I accept this of your hand, saith the Lord? But cursed be the deceiver which hath his flock a male, and voweth and sacrificeth unto the Lord a corrupt thing. For I am a great king, saith the Lord of hosts, and my name is dreadful among the heathens. Man, for God to have to tell, do you guys understand? I'm a great king. Like, that's how bad it is. I'm a great king. Don't bring defiled things, to me. And if we're not careful, we can, blow things off as well that are important when we come to worship the Lord. 1 Corinthians chapter 11, verses 23 through 32. Remember when we were talking about the people that come to the Lord in communion and they come with an unworthy attitude? Remember we talked about that? He said, for he that eateth and drinketh the Lord's cup unworthily, he's guilty of the death and damnation that comes with that. He eats and drinks damnation to himself. And that's something that is so sad, but it's part of what the church is supposed to be about. Remember in Acts chapter 2, verse 42, what was the church really all about? The apostles' doctrine, fellowship, breaking of bread, and prayer. That's what we should be all about. But these four things listed in Acts 2:43, do we approach like, whatever, the communion table, or going to church, or Bible teaching, or fellowship? I'm not into fellowship. I see people sort of blow off all of these things in the modern day church. And we've got to be careful about this. We need to make sure and make worship a priority. That's the key. Man, I don't know about you, but I see my own tendency to sort of have that half-hearted approaching of God. It's interesting because I think that sometimes we've almost fooled ourselves into more of the external and caring more about the external than we do about what's going on internally, attitude of the heart. And that's one of the things about, like, some of you guys have had to deal with the whole what you wear to church and stuff like that. It's funny because clothing is such a big deal to so many people, like what you wear on the outside. But God says, I look at the heart of man. Man looks at the outward appearance. It's an interesting thing how people will make big deals out of stuff they shouldn't. I mean, I don't think the Lord looks at our clothes. I really don't. But I do know that he looks at our hearts. And man, that's where the people of Malachi's time, they came to worship and their hearts were way off. And their actions proved their hearts were off. And that's where you and I can stand corrected ourselves to make sure that when we come to church, we come putting our pride down, being willing to worship the way God told us to worship. That means actively, with enthusiasm. I love the word enthusiasm. The word comes from a Greek word, entheos, which means in God The word enthusiasm means in God. In other words, it's something you do with energy and efforts because it's before God. That's where the word enthusiastic came from. But I would challenge you once again, let's be lifting our hands, lifting our voices. But man, when you feel the Spirit moving and your hearts are lifted up and you're singing praise the Lord with enthusiasm, there's something that's very infectious about that. And I think it's preventative to keep us from the Malachi attitude of those people of that day. Whatever, the table's defiled, I don't care about it. Let's bring in our junk and let's just not do whatever. And that can be the attitude, just checking while I went to church box. We don't want that ever. Make sure that when we come to church, let's come enthusiastically and ready to worship before the Lord. Amen?
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0: Lord, we thank you so much for your word. It's always enlightening and bringing truth to us. We're thankful, Lord, for just the good reminder from Malachi, Lord. As we finish up this Old Testament, Lord, what an amazing journey it has been, and so much that we can learn. But Lord, I pray we wouldn't just check the Bible study box, but Lord, that we'd meditate on your word, that as we meditate on your word day and night, we'll be like a tree firmly planted by the river of water. So give us that firmness, steadfastness to meditate on the things we've even talked about. And help us to remember those things and internalize those things. In Jesus' name, amen.
1: Amen. Pastor Brett Metter, closing our time on today's word. Well, next time, Pastor Brett will look at what God has to say about the issue of tithing. Today's Word with Pastor Brett Metter is an outreach of Athey Creek Church in West Lynn, Oregon.
2: 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We've got a mystery here in the studios tonight. I used to have a book that had stuff I would write down, notes, because when I started, I didn't know what I was going to talk about. Still don't, actually. My name's Daniel. I do know that. I didn't have to write that down. I do know that. And I'd write down, these things happen. I write them down. And I don't know where that little book is. Not because I don't know what to talk about with you or I need some ideas, but because I'm curious. Because it's been so long since I've written in the little book that I would kind of like to know. And maybe I could pick out something from months ago and just say, oh, yeah, let's talk about this. Just kind of to jog my memory. But I don't know where the book is. And this is the concerning part. Because you may relate to this. Hands up if you relate to this. Sometimes I put things in strange places and completely forget about them. Like really strange places. Like one time, years ago, my mom asked, Daniel, why is the salt in the refrigerator? And the answer doesn't really matter because how did the salt get in the refrigerator? Well, I guess you wouldn't need an answer for that. I don't remember, if we're being honest. So maybe the book's in the refrigerator. Who knows?
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7: 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It's a great desire. And let me encourage all of you by saying this. Whenever we handle the Word of God, it's anything but common. And because it's uncommon, the Word of God, it is that area of us being somewhat insecure or fearful about it. And you say, well, Jack, you're not encouraging me. Yes, I am. It is the Holy Spirit who you must lean upon in sharing the Word of God. We must share the Word of God, but that's going to keep us usable, friends. 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

0: to humble themselves. Pastor, you don't know. I've been dealing with this for 20 years. God knows. Grab onto the hem of his garment. Don't let go. Sometimes he doesn't immediately give you joy and a fullness. Sometimes there's a seeking. Sometimes there's a pressing. Sometimes there's a pursuing. How bad do you want it? Are you still going to follow me when you get the report you didn't want to hear? Are you still going to follow me when that relationship doesn't work out? Are you still going to follow me when those finances don't come? Are you still going to follow me regardless? Because you got to get like Job and say, though he slay me, yet will I trust him. Humble yourself under the mighty hand of God.
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0: For God so loved the world that he gave his only son to be hung on a cross, that whoever repents and believes, he shall be saved. So don't tell him that part. What it is, it's cowardliness inside the heart. They've quenched and grieved the Spirit to such a degree that there's no longer the fire of God. Maybe there wasn't ever there to begin with. Do you know a lot of people get into the ministry who aren't even saved? Are you aware of that? Oh, I could go down a rabbit trail here, but I'll probably not. Real preaching will cause people to either hate their sin or hate the preacher. Ask my wife, ask my kids. This is probably the number one reason I am hated by a lot of people. That's it right there. That's it. Can I be a jerk sometimes? Of course. Prideful, of course. Hello, anybody else? But the main reason is, I call it out. And it has consequences. They hate it. Or they love it. Isn't that true? I love when Morgan's mom used to introduce me or say something. She goes, well, you're either going to love it or you're going to hate it. When it comes to, like, inviting people to church, you know. Because they will. They're like, I don't want to hear this. Darkness doesn't want to hear the light. And when God said, I called this person from AV Hospital in 1969. I don't remember the room number. I was a little small. I'm going to call him to do this. My word is going to be like a burning fire in his heart. This is what he's called me to do. Other people won't preach like this. They're teachers. They've got a different calling, a different knack to things. Right? It's like when Sean's coming next Sunday, we've joked about this. We completely different. It's hard for him sermon prep and preaching, but he likes the other things go with it. For me, it's the opposite. Because that's what God has designed certain people for. Your calling will come out of you. You'll gravitate toward what you enjoy. What sparks you? What kind of worship do you listen to? That's what kind of worshiper you are. Or that's how the song registers to your heart. Correct? Many times, even my family, I do this too. They'll send me a worship song. Oh my gosh, Pastor, this is the best song I've ever heard. And I'm like, oh. Not bad, but nope, don't think I'll be having this one on rewind. But then I'll hear one that brings me to my knees. And I don't know. It's not doing it for me. Why is that? Because God's working differently in our hearts. Real preaching will cause people to either hate their sin or hate the preacher. Listen, you can go back to church history. Read the early church fathers. Just keep reading and about what God did with bold preaching. And then 1 Corinthians, brothers and sisters, I could not address you as people who live by the Spirit, but as people who are still worldly. You're still worldly, for since there is jealousy and quarreling among you, are you not worldly? Paul called them out. This is Corinthians in the church. Paul is calling them out. And they're going to get upset at him, or they're going to repent. That's the options. So we'll close out here. Ready? Verse 44, Acts 13:44. Now when the Gentiles heard this, they were glad. They're glad he's chewing out the Jews. So they're glad and they glorified the word of the Lord, basically saying, there's hope for us. There's hope for us. Unbelievable. And as many, here's the key here, and as many as had been appointed to eternal life, they believed. Did you see that in highlight there? As many as been appointed to eternal life, they believed. And the word of the Lord was being spread throughout all the region, but the Jews stirred up the people. Do you know there's people in churches that stir it up? They can't just stay at home and deal with their own issues. They got to stir it up. Did you hear? Why is that? Gossip, slander, going to stir you. Feel better. Stir that pot. And they did the same thing here. They stirred it up. And they raised up persecution against Paul and Barnabas. And they expelled them from the region. So they kicked Paul and Barnabas out of the city. But they shook off the dust of their feet against them and came to Iconium. Basically, that was a sign of just, we're done. Not even the dust of your town is going to go with us. But this is amazing. And the disciples were filled with joy and with the Holy Spirit. They just got kicked out of town. But they're filled with joy and with the Holy Spirit. If you are not filled with joy this morning, I want to challenge you. You are not filled with the Spirit. Doesn't mean you're going to go through tough times. But joy will eventually arise the fuller you become of the Spirit. If you're full of envy and jealousy and bitterness and you got a chip on your shoulder and attitude, you're quenching and grieving the Spirit. How can you say those things? Because I've been there. Hello? And I know the damage it causes. You got to repent of it. Clean house. Clean the heart. But I want to talk about this and I'll close with it. As many as had been appointed to eternal life believed. Okay, just reading this on the surface, this one verse, in my opinion, would support something called Calvinism. There's different views on this, and I want to, because it fits right here, people have questions. There are two primary views on this, on salvation, and I believe there needs to be a healthy tension. You ever had that healthy tension? You know, you need that to pull down things and tie down things. There's a healthy tension there between God's sovereignty and man's responsibility. And I remember, I really struggled through this issue when I came back to the Lord. I'm reading books on, like, whoa, this is, wow, what, whoa. You hear about things and you read about things. I would read St. Augustine, I think 4th century, with his debate with Pelagianism. I obviously gravitate toward Augustine. And then you read Martin Luther and his debates with Rasmussen. Rasmussen, he's one of the editors of the Bible. And a lot of times, another threat, Norman Geisler versus R.C. Sproul. And, right, I can just keep going for a while if you guys want. Wesley and Whitfield. And it was this tension of God's sovereignty, which, if you break it down, it's called, it's TULIP. Total depravity, unconditional election, limited atonement. irresistible grace and perseverance of the saints. To sum it up, God calls certain people. He elects certain people. You're called. Sorry, Mel. But no, you're called. Steve, no. You want to be called? Okay. So God calls certain people, and the others He doesn't. And that's called election. And of course, there's nuances, and you can read that. And so, but we do see in the Bible that God calls, like John the Baptist didn't have a choice. When you're filled with the Holy Spirit in your mother's womb, and people still tell me, well, he had a choice. I don't think he did. Jeremiah, before you're even born, Jeremiah, I formed you in your mom's womb. Why? You're going to be a prophet to my nation around 700 something BC to call my people back to me. That's his. God did that. He's sovereign. Absolutely. Absolutely sovereign. But then the other side is that, I mean, a lot of other scriptures that show you did not repent. It's not that you could not. You did not repent. You were not willing. That God is not willing that any should perish. Repent and believe, you will be saved. So you see all these verses that show, man, there's a responsibility that man has on his side. And Charles Spurgeon said, man's responsibility and God's sovereignty are like two parallel lines. We don't know where they cross until eternity. So I got to a safe spot of saying I don't follow an ism, Arminianism, Calvinism, all these other isms. It's, Lord, you're sovereign. Thank God for that. Thank God you're sovereign. But Lord, man, you call me to preach repentance. Let's see the next screen. Oh, no, one more. And then we'll come back to that. Repent. Repent and turn back so that your sins may be wiped away. And Peter said to them, repent, be baptized, every one of you, in the name of Jesus Christ for forgiveness of your sins. So there's always a call to the person to repent. But then the other side, see, and there's also, this gets tricky because the Calvinism side, there's an order of salvation that's different from this side. The order of salvation is you actually first get the Holy Spirit. First. And then, because you have the Spirit, now you can repent and exercise faith. Where this order of salvation is you repent and believe, then you get the Spirit. You can't repent and believe without the work of the Spirit. Personally, I believe the Holy Spirit's convicting, drawing, and a person can repent. Again, just personally reading Scripture, that's my personal conviction, is that God gave man the ability to accept or reject Him. To me, that's the only way Scriptures make sense, with an all-knowing, loving God who calls everybody to repentance. I'm not willing that any should perish. He's not going to create billions of people and only choose certain people. It's left up to them. Again, my own personal conviction. I have friends that are different. But that's how I feel. But also, I understand that God is sovereign and He can put people on His team whenever He wants. Thank God for that. Thank God for that. And here's the main argument, just so you know. People say, well, Shane, if what you're basically saying then is man is good, and then because man is good, he can accept God. I'm actually not saying that, in the same way I'm not saying Adam was evil when God created him. Right? Adam was perfect. How did he choose evil? Because he was given the choice to accept or reject. So to me, the Scriptures make complete sense. God gets all the glory, all the credit. Man is not good because he's able to accept or reject God. We need the filling of, we need the conviction of the Spirit. We need that. And there's Scriptures. You can look at all kinds. I mean, I have, in the back of my Bible, I have about 100 Scriptures written down on this topic of different, I go, what about this one? What about this one? And you just have to realize that it's healthy to believe that man somehow, some way will be held responsible for his actions. What do they choose to do with God? And that's really what it boils down to. Now, on this topic, I should say this too. I know, you know, it gets, but I think it's good to know what the lead pastor believes versus being vague. So that's my belief, is I believe people can make a choice, and that's they're judged based on their choice. However, I also believe once they make that choice, they can't lose that salvation. It's almost like this. I thought of this the other day. Okay. We're in sin, right? Can you guys hear me okay? Want me to play the drums? All right. So I'm in sin. I'm a sinner. I repent. I believe. And what happens? You're born again. The new birth takes place. And it's not this, you can't, it's a new birth. Now I'm a child of God. I'm a child of God. The new birth has taken place. I have the Holy Spirit. The door's shut. I can't go back in there. I can hang out and say, I remember the old days. Oh, Lord. I remember those old days. I'm a prodigal. Lord, but I'm miserable. I'm miserable. See, it can still draw you back. Like there's that, but I can't undo what God has done. And it's not just theory. Here's why. The Holy Spirit, or the Bible says, you have been given the Holy Spirit as a guarantee of your inheritance. So the question is it a partial guarantee? Heck no. I couldn't live like that. Well, the Holy Spirit's a guarantee. Well, kind of. What about if I get dementia or Alzheimer's or lose my mind? So I'm holding on to God, or is He holding on to me? Big difference. Now I know I'm going to get people, I want saved, always saved, you're giving permission to sin. No, I tell people if they're living in sin and they like it, they're not even saved to begin with. Let's start there. That's the real problem. Wait a minute, I'm not done. The Holy Spirit seals you until the day of redemption. So let me try to understand. You're sealed by the Holy Spirit. He's given to you as a guarantee of your inheritance, and you can somehow lose that? So what keeps that together? Me doing what? Believing, exercising faith. No, I already did that. Now I'm sealed. Now I'm born again. So you can't undo this incredible super. That's what people don't realize. It's a supernatural act of God where you come out and He closes the door. You're a child of God with the Holy Spirit. How can you just undo that? You can't. In my opinion, again, that's what I believe. If you believe differently, that's fine. Go start a church. And tell people, you can lose it. You better walk the straight and narrow. And I know what they're saying, though, because you see so many people. What about this person? What about this? What about Chuck Templeton with Billy Graham? Well, two things. At the end of his life, you can watch the interview. He started to tear up when the interview asked him, do you miss Jesus? He said, I do. So I don't know where he, maybe. But many people don't have a relationship. I mean, we could get more scriptures. They walked away from us. But had they been of us, they would have not departed from us. There's lots of verses. I mean, a child of God. How can you undo being a child of God? What keeps you a child of God? Faith. No, you already exercised faith to believe. Now you're sealed. You've got the... I just can't imagine telling people, listen, I know it says you have a guarantee of the Holy Spirit and you've been sealed by the Holy Spirit, but it's a partial... somebody told me that before. No, it's a partial guarantee. Okay, based on what? Based on these other scriptures. Well, Hebrews 6, those who have tasted, those who have been enlightened, those who partook, if they fall away, there's no renewing them to repentance. Well, why are those words used that are not used of salvation? Judas Iscariot partook. He was enlightened. He experienced. He tasted, but he never fully repented and believed. If anybody turns a sinner back from the error of his way, he saves a soul from death. How do you know it's not sin due to sin and a believer is on their way to death because of their sin? You turn that person back. There's clarity on this issue if our eyes are open to it. Okay, so that's my rant on that. And again, I would just challenge you, just look at the scripture. It doesn't say it's a partial guarantee. It doesn't say you're temporarily sealed. And here's the thing with you're being sealed with the Holy Spirit. You're holding that seal together. Talk about the weight. Can you imagine if the Bible said you're sealed with the Holy Spirit, but you've got to keep that seal together? Get that duct tape out. Get that welder out. So I'll leave with the verses. Do you need to repent and turn back to God? Repent and be baptized. Everyone, if you want to be baptized, I will change. Maybe you're coming to the Lord for the first time. Maybe it's been a while. Maybe I've got people asking me like, man, I don't know if it was real to me. I want to, if God's convicting you and you need to publicly declare your faith, then let us know. I'll be in the prayer room. But I'm going to talk briefly here for 2 minutes. Watch the timer. I don't want to discount this part. And the disciples were filled with joy and filled with the Holy Spirit. The majority of believers, especially in the American church, are not filled with the Spirit. Guys, what's it going to take you to get down off your high horse? Submit and surrender everything to God. Well, I can't give up this addiction. I can't give up my job. I can't give up these finances. I can't give up this relationship. I love my habits. I love my sin. You got to fully surrender. You got to fully surrender your life. That's how you're full of the Spirit. Many are quenching and grieving the Spirit to such a degree they have no spiritual power. Can we be honest? When was the last time you led someone to the Lord? Or at least were bold enough to tell them about God? When was the last time? And again, I've been there. We come to church like, I gotta at least get in once a month. There's no hunger for worship. There's hunger for secular music. As soon as this is over, you're going to get back on TikTok, Instagram, and YouTube and be watching things that are ungodly. I'm just being honest. That's the world we live in. And God's call is to the church to be filled with the Spirit of God, to humble themselves. Pastor, you don't know. I've been dealing with this for 20 years. God knows. God knows. Grab onto the hem of His garment. Don't let go. Sometimes He doesn't immediately give you joy and a fullness. Sometimes there's a seeking. Sometimes there's a pressing. Sometimes there's a pursuing. How bad do you want it? Are you still going to follow me when you get the report you didn't want to hear? Are you still going to follow me when that relationship doesn't work out? Are you still going to follow me when those finances don't come? Are you still going to follow me regardless? Because you got to get like Job and say, though he slay me, yet will I trust him. Humble yourself under the mighty hand of God. Guys, the only reason I'm so bold about this issue is I've seen the difference. I've seen the difference. I was a Christian in my 20s. You wouldn't really know it unless you asked me or I filled out a survey. And many people, I've seen it. I've seen it many times. Pray for my anger. Pray for my alcohol addiction. Pray for my porn act. I can't. And they're just miserable. And then they fully repent. And then, who is this person? Who's this person? They look different. You actually look different. Because a Christian carrying around that weight and that sin, it does something to you. Your face looks different. Your countenance, there's no joy. There's no peace. You're bound. You're eating with the pigs, prodigal son. And when you're set free, it's beautiful. Pastor, I've been listening to worship all week. The Bible came alive. I've seen the difference, church. I've seen those who are blind, but now they see. I've seen the lost, but now they're found. I've seen it for so many of you. Stop fighting God and fully surrender to the work of the Spirit in your heart. You might not like what I'm saying, but I guarantee the hound of heaven, the Spirit, will stay on you all week.

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And for all the latest on what God is doing with His ministry here, please be sure to follow us on most social media platforms. 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

0: That was Regaining Lost Ground, a pre-recorded program brought to you by Westside Christian Fellowship on 99.5 KKLA. You're here on 99.5 KKLA. My name's Daniel. I enjoy talking about food sometimes. Okay, quite a bit, actually. It's because, well, I find joy and enjoyment out of it. And it's something I try not to take for granted. 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
7: Let's get back to business, church. That's why Jesus came. That's why he left us here. Young people, that's why he's raising you up to know him. You're going to carry the baton. You're going to be the light. You're going to be the help. The darkness did not overcome the light. Jesus defeated sin and the grave. He paid the price for all of us and our sin at the cross of Calvary. And he rose in victory, and he's given us a mission. Go make disciples. Go share the gospel.
6: When we look at the life of Jesus, how can we say that God doesn't love us? He sent his one and only Son to pay the price for our sin, all because of his love. Jesus conquered the grave, and today he offers us his grace. That's why Pastor Richard encourages you to give your life to Christ, receive him, and trust in what he's done for you. Jesus died on the cross for all who would believe in him. Will you reach out to him and accept it? Now here's Pastor Richard in the book of Matthew chapter 14 with today's edition of Word of Life.

Herod was Jewish, but he could care less about Jewish law. He was doing what he wanted. John the Baptist got in trouble because he was a prominent voice in his time. The Bible says that people were going out to him by the multitudes to hear him preach. He had an anointing on him, and he was bold in his preaching. And he spoke, you know, very clearly about the kingdom of God, rebuking the immoral time of his day. And he did it with a bold confidence. Well, kings don't like it when you tell them what they don't want to hear. And so he's arrested John, and he's holding him in prison. Matthew's telling us, going back in time, when Herod starts to hear the miracles of Jesus, he's thinking, this must be John the Baptist back from the dead. Now, Matthew's going to tell us how John the Baptist died. Herod had a guilty conscience. Herod puts John the Baptist to death. And then when Jesus starts performing his work, he thinks, oh, this is John the Baptist. Come back to haunt me. It must be John the Baptist. So Matthew's giving us the backstory as to how that came along. Verse 6. But when Herod's birthday was celebrated, the daughter of Herodias danced before them and pleased Herod. Most believe this was a very immoral dance. Now, this is his wife's daughter. This is his stepdaughter, and she's entertaining the guests. Therefore, he promised with an oath to give her whatever she might ask. So she, having been prompted by her mother, said, "Give me John the Baptist's head here on a platter." And the king was sorry, nevertheless, because of the oaths and because of those who sat with him, you know, peer pressure. We're going to have to cut his head off. He commanded it to be given her. So he sent and had John beheaded in prison, and his head was brought on a platter and given to the girl, and she brought it to her mother. So you understand the kind of guy we're dealing with and the kind of injustice. This was John the Baptist. He was someone called from his mother's womb. Jesus said he was the greatest prophet that had ever lived. This is a godly man coming to a very unjust end, all because of his voice of moral clarity in a culture that didn't want to hear it. You understand that when we carry our biblical worldview to this world, it's not going to always be popular. Now, I'm not trying to, we've got our young people here. I don't want you to think you're going to get beheaded anytime soon. But you know, if you're willing to stand up for what you believe, young and old, you know, you're going to find some headwinds. People are going to want to cut your head off, even if they don't. It's that kind of culture in which we find ourselves. So you're either going to succumb to the peer pressure. That's what Herod did. He didn't really think, he knew this is not right, killing this guy just because my illegitimate wife hates him because he called us out on our illegitimate marriage. It was a mess. But, you know, I can't be embarrassed in front of my peers. I'm the king. No, I have to keep my word. And so he did this horrific thing because of his own selfish indulgence. And John the Baptist's life comes to an end. Now remember, John the Baptist was Jesus's cousin. John the Baptist was someone that Jesus admired and loved. This news comes to him. Take a look with me, verse 12. Then his disciples came and took away the body and buried it. And they went and they told Jesus. When Jesus heard it, he departed from there by boat to a deserted place by himself. Now I'm going to pause right in the middle of that verse because I want you to think about how this hit the heart of Jesus. Jesus, of course, it was the eternal Son of God and walking in human flesh. And in one sense, Jesus knew that John the Baptist had gone on to be with the Father. Jesus knew that John the Baptist would be reunited with him in eternity. Jesus, more than anyone, knew the spiritual realities that were beyond this life. But he was still grieved at this
that at this horrible event that took place against someone that he loved, against someone that was prophetic in his ministry. He had introduced Jesus to the nation, and Jesus went away to be alone. You get the sense that Jesus's heart was grieved. There's other places in the Bible where it says that Jesus wept when he found out that his friend Lazarus had died. And when the sisters came and said, "Why weren't you here? If you were here, you could have healed him." And they were just so heartbroken. And it, the shortest verse in the Bible, Jesus wept. Now, Jesus was getting ready to bring Lazarus back from the dead. Remember? That's the Lazarus he raised. But in the moment of human emotion and tragedy, he wept. And there is a season, there is a time for mourning. It's not that we live in that place, but we should not be so immune to the things that are going on around us that we never feel, "I got to just get away and pray. I just need to ask the Lord to settle my heart, my mind." You get this sense, even Jesus,

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3: I don't know that I could do that without a real grace and help from your Spirit. I want us to think about, even in the time of tragedy and difficulty, God still may want to use your life for ministry. And you don't want to time out. You don't want to say, no, I can't do it. I'm too in myself right now. Look what happens here. He heard it, verse 13. He departed from there by boat to a deserted place by himself. He wants to be alone. He wants to get away from the crowds that are just after him all the time. He's the miracle worker. I don't want to work miracles right now. I just want to get by myself and mourn the loss of my cousin and my beloved John the Baptist. But the latter part of verse 13. When the multitudes heard it, they followed him on foot from the cities. So the Sea of Galilee, it's called a sea, but it's really kind of a large lake. So, you know, you could cross by boat to another part of the lake, and it's a big lake, and, you know, kind of to get away from the crowd at the local spot on the coast here, I'll cross over here, take me over there by a boat. I just want to get up into the hills, and I just want to be alone. But the people are watching where the boat's going. And they're like, we can get over there. We can run over to that other side of the coast. We'll just run over there, and then we'll have Jesus again. And that's exactly what they did.
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3: Now think about what you might be doing. I'll tell you what I'd be doing. Can you just leave me alone? Get away from me. My heart is grieving. That's why I came over here, to have some time alone. Anybody know what I'm talking about? You just want to be alone? Get away. But look at verse 14. And when Jesus went out, he saw a great multitude, and he was moved with compassion for them, and he healed their sick. That tells you something about the heart of Christ. He himself is carrying an emotional load. And if you can imagine losing a loved one to such injustice, maybe angry, that Herod, what a creep. All the things that you might have been struggling with. But when Jesus sees these people that are coming to him, he is moved with compassion. That's why Jesus came. Jesus came to meet the needs of men. And his heart was just wired this way when he saw these people. And you know, they're just a group that are needy and they're sick. And this Jesus has answers. He's teaching like we've never heard. They were just mobbing him. And like I said, you might think, man, catch up with you guys in a few days. Give me some time. But his heart is moved with compassion, and he steps right into ministering to them. He heals their sick. This compassion of Christ, it's compelling. Jesus loves us. Jesus didn't come to be served, but to serve. And he calls us to carry that heart, to carry that ministry burden. Don't you feel a little bit like we're living in a crazy world and we just wish these people would get away from us? Not looking at any of you. You're the people we want to be with. You know what I mean? Don't you get tired of just the drama? You got to go to work tomorrow. Oh, those people, you know? Some of you got to go home. Oh, my kids, you know, whatever it may be. It's just, we get weary of the needs of others. But Jesus, under the inspiration of

0: spirit, is on mission from his Father. I didn't come to be served. I came to serve. I'm here to minister to this people. He was moved with compassion. It's not like, well, this is my job. I have to do it. No, he wanted to do it. The heart, the love of God compelled him. And we don't have that in ourselves. That has to come from God's Spirit in our lives. It has to come out of relationship with God and God then burdening us to do the work of ministry. We're all going to have days and moments where we just, you know, we're not up for ministry. We're not up for talking about the needs of others. We're just trying to manage ourselves. And I do think there's, I mean, Jesus did try to get away. I think there's wisdom in getting away. But when he realized that he couldn't get away, he was moved with compassion. But he doesn't end there. You know the story. Verse 15, when it was evening, his disciples came to him saying, "This is a deserted place, and the hour is already late. Send the multitudes away that they may go into the villages and buy themselves food." The disciples are just being practical. "Jesus, we brought you over to this kind of this deserted place so you could be alone. They followed us here. You've prayed, you've healed, but now it's late. Get them out of here." But Jesus said to them, "They do not need to go away. You give them something to eat." I mean, if I'm a disciple, I'm thinking, Jesus, what are you talking about? Verse 17, they said to him, "We have here only 5 loaves and 2 fish. Jesus said, "Yeah, feed them." Jesus, this is all we have. Now, Mark's gospel tells us that this, or John's gospel tells us this in this event, this was just some boy's lunch. They didn't actually have any food, but they found a lad, it says. "Hey, what do you got in that bag?" "Oh, Jesus, this is all we have. Andrew brought him. I found this boy that's got a sack lunch with him." And Jesus said, "Bring them here to me." Then he commanded the multitudes to sit down on the grass, and he took the 5 loaves and the 2 fish, and looking up to heaven, he blessed and broke and gave the loaves to the disciples, and the disciples gave to the multitudes. So they all ate and were filled, and they took up 12 baskets full of the fragments that remained. Now those who had eaten were about 5,000 men, besides women and children. This is a big group to feed. Have you ever tried to feed 5,000 people? You know, we do some crusades. I've been a part of crusades in India. And let me tell you, and there are about that many people that we feed. That's a lot of food. It's a lot of rice, I can tell you that. And I'm just imagining, boy, those 5 loaves and 2 fish became, you know, just a lot of bread, a lot of fish. They all ate. They were full. They had leftovers. Obviously a miracle. Jesus is teaching his disciples about ministry. He's teaching his disciples about caring for people, even when it's not convenient. He's teaching his disciples that even in times of heartbreak, we've just lost John the Baptist, this Herod, this crooked guy, this darkness in which we live, this broken world in which we find ourselves, this corrupt politician who's, you know, just killed my cousin. But I'm still here to minister and to love on these people, to feed them, to encourage them, to speak the truth, to heal them, to pray with them. I mean, it's a whole nother level of ministry that Jesus demonstrates, but he's training his guys. The other gospels tell us that he already knew what he was going to do, that him asking them to feed the multitude was testing them. How are we going to feed these people? We can't feed them. Jesus was testing them, that where God guides, God provides. If I call you to step into ministry, I'll give you what you need. And I'm calling you to step into ministry. I'm calling you to show compassion on the people that are being very inconsiderate of you, the people that aren't even allowing you the moment to mourn your own emotions. I need to check out. And I'm very that way. I am like, you know, when I'm off the clock, I'm off the clock. I'm not totally hard to line like that, but that's the way I just, you know, that's the way I feel. Like, talk to me on Sunday when I'm working. You know, I don't say that to anybody, but I'm just saying you know how we wrestle in our own hearts. And, but Jesus is calling us higher than that. And I guess in my own mind, I thought this passage had some light for us at this moment, because we're living in some pretty dark times. It'd be easy to be just enraged about this. I have to say there is some anger. I don't know the details. I don't know how this happened, but that this young 31-year-old husband and father, who was doing nothing but sharing his ideas about what would make his country better, and sharing ideas about his faith in Jesus Christ and how the blessing of family. And I mean, he had a voice to the culture that I felt was good. I'm not holding him up today. I'm not trying to draw attention to him. I'm trying to draw attention to the time in which we live. If this can happen, then what should we be doing? If this can happen in the day of Jesus, I'll tell you what we have to be doing. We have to be about our Father's business. Let's mourn. Let's grieve. Let's pray. Let's find comfort from God. But let's get back to business, church. That's why Jesus came. That's why he left us here. Young people, that's why he's raising you up to know him. You're going to carry the baton. You're going to be the light. You're going to be the help. The darkness did not overcome the light. Jesus defeated sin and the grave. He paid the price for all of us and our sin at the cross of Calvary. And he rose in victory, and he's given us a mission. Go make disciples. Go share the gospel. That's the answer personally. It's also the answer nationally. And that's our part. We're the preserving agent in this nation, and God's got his agents all over the world. But we're called, and Jesus is teaching his disciples something. Guys, we don't get a vacation right now. It's even more urgent with this news of what's happened, John the Baptist, even more essential that we be faithful with the mission God has asked us to walk in. So I hope that encourages you. It won't take away the sting and the unsettledness that we see in something like this. But I hope it will remind us, but Jesus, that's why you came, and that's why I'm here. That's why you haven't come back yet, because you still want to save, and this world is lost. And there is darkness, and there is spiritual warfare, and we better be alert. And if anything, maybe is a wake up call. Like, that's why the gospel is so urgent. That's why it's so important for churches and pulpits and Christians to be salt and light. Yeah, but look at the opposition. Yeah. But the darkness did not overcome the light. Greater is he that is in you than he that is in the world. This young man that was assassinated today, he's with the Lord. And I believe that his family will live in the light of that legacy, and God will care for them. I don't know how. There'll be sorrow. It's a tragedy. But I believe that the grace of God, even in this horrible event, John the Baptist was a horrible event, but God allowed it. God used it for the purposes of his divine sovereign work in the earth. We have to trust the Lord. I don't have the answers, but I trust the one who has them. And I believe that, Lord, help me to stay on task, on mission, and to walk in the light that clearly is needed in this dark time.
1: 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Before we wrap up our time with you today, we'd like to invite you to be a part of what we're doing here at Word of Life. Your prayers are coveted, as is spreading our ministry to others, word of mouth. Let everyone know we're here. We teach through the Bible, chapter by chapter, verse by verse, because we believe every word is important to teach, nourish, strengthen, and guide those who hear it. Jesus is alive and His word is active. 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
2: 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One thing that's really cool that I get to do pretty much every morning here is to walk out of the studio and say hey to Donna. And then she'll be saying hey to you because she's in next. My name's Daniel, by the way. Daniel@kkla.com. If you ever want to say hey, I haven't given out my email enough recently. And I have done a great job of managing my email, so I'll see it. Here's a fun fact before I go. Actually, this part isn't fun. I injured my finger maybe like a month ago. Had problems kind of closing it, making a fist. I went to a chiropractor and he gave me some treatment that was very painful but very effective, where he kind of like scraped the finger and it loosened things up. I feel great now. And I asked him, I said, hey, doctor, I play some racing video games and I use my index finger, which is the hurt one, as kind of like the gas pedal. I go up and down with the controller. Is that good or is that bad? And he said, no, that's great. It's strengthening the muscles. I said, all right. I've gotten medically cleared to play video games. So I may do a little bit of strength training later on today with some video games, in addition to some life stuff, of course. All right, that's it. Donna's in next. You have a wonderful, blessed Wednesday. I'll talk to you tomorrow.
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4: 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It's the only thing I can do. I believe in it. I trust it. I have faith in it. I know that it works. I've seen it work.
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8: 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Why wouldn't they bow down? It was a violation of the commandments of God. They were thrown into the furnace, burning fiery furnace. Nebuchadnezzar looks in there, and he sees not three men, but verse 25, Daniel 3, I see four men loose walking in the midst. The form of the fourth is like the Son of God. Jesus Christ protected his people in that crisis, and he protects his people today in every crisis.
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12: Welcome to Lift Up Jesus with Pastor Dudley Rutherford. I'm Kyle Welch. We are here every weekday at this time to share the good news of Jesus and to lift up his name to this city. No matter if you are listening right now from your car or at home or in your place of work, we believe that today's sermon from Pastor Dudley will be a blessing to everyone. 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
13: Our theme for this year is to fall in love with God's Word. I want you to have your Bibles. I want you to raise them here today. And I want you to know that this process is not a one-week, one-Sunday message or event. This is a year-long process where we're going to take you through the entire Bible several times. We're in a series called God's Love Letter to You. That this book is a love letter written by God to you. And here are the series. This is the series that we're in right now. 2 weeks ago, the standard of the Bible. Last week, we talked about the sacredness of the Bible. And today, I want to talk about the structure of the Bible. And I told you last week we were going to take the Bible apart and then put it back together. If you remember that. How many of you remember that? I want you to grab your Bibles. I want you to grab your sermon notes. You need your sermon notes today. And follow along if you can today. We have a guest who's going to help me today. And the guest's name, kind of a weird name. The name is Skelly. It's a weird name, isn't it? Everybody say Skelly. Say it one more time. Skelly. Now, Skelly's last name is Tun. His name is Skeleton. I want you to welcome Skeleton. Welcome, Skelly. Welcome, Skelly. Come on, welcome, welcome, welcome, welcome. Man, wheel that thing out here a little bit further. Did you hear me? Wheel that guy out a little bit further. There you go. Give our helper a hand here. Okay. So everybody, welcome Skeleton right here. Okay. Now, everyone, if you've ever taken a class concerning this guy, you know it was an anatomy class. And it's the understanding of the human body. And I want you to know that everyone in this room, you have one of these. Are you with me? And we want to thank Pepperdine University who provided Skelly here today. Let's thank Pepperdine University. So Skeleton has some 206 bones. It protects your internal organs, amen. Allows your body to move. It has 50 different hinges, 50. The largest bone is the what? The femur. Anybody know the smallest? Not the skull. The doctor right over there at USC. USC doctor right there. That's terrible. There's a little bone called the stapes. It's inside the ear, okay? That's the smallest one. The hand right here, that's not freaking anybody out that I'm holding that, is it? Has 54 bones in it. Half of the bones in your body are in your hand and in your feet. And if you're going to be a doctor or a chiropractor, you have to know anatomy. Amen? The problem is, most of us do not know the anatomy of the Bible. You have a little bit of understanding of this. And if you don't know anatomy a little bit, it's really hard to function in life, especially when something goes wrong with your body. But what we want to do, and this is a goal in your notes, I want you to write this down. You're familiar with the cover, you know what it looks like, but our goal today is to give you the anatomy of the Bible. So I want to let Skelly go back to its closet. I'm going to take this little jacket off. It's okay. He'll be back the next service. I think you can take this pointer. I don't think I need the pointer. Jeff's going to keep the pointer. I understand. So we want to focus on the Bible there behind me. Now, last week, if you remember, we talked about how the Bible is the most purchased and printed Bible in the entire world. Every year, about 100 million copies are printed in the United States of America. There are 56,000 Bibles sold every single day. And as we talked about last week, just to catch you up to speed, this book was written over a period of 1,600 years. It was written by 40 different authors on three different continents, in three different languages, all combined there. But it has one theme. I want you to write this down in your notes. This entire book is the story of redemption that is found in who? Found in Jesus Christ. So I want to dust. Remember I talked about it's a dust collector? We want to dust this baby off, okay? We want to open it up and see what's inside this love letter. And I want you to notice, are we opening it? Here we go, guys. Give these guys a hand. So we have two major sections. Okay. Give those guys a hand. Come on. So we have two sections. The sections on the left, write this in your notes. These are the Hebrew, it's called the Hebrew Scriptures. The Hebrew Scriptures. All right? The Hebrew Scriptures. And the section here on the right is called the Christian Scriptures. So there's two halves. And we're going to call the left half the Hebrew Scriptures. We're going to call the right half the Christian Scriptures. What are the Hebrew Scriptures? This is primarily was written for the Jewish people from the nation of Israel. And there, in your notes, there are four lines there. I want you to write these down. This is the story of Israel. As you begin reading in your Bibles, it's the story of the nation of Israel. And it talks about the birth of the nation of Israel, where God eventually calls Abraham. And we're not going to go into all those stories now, but there's a list of kings in this, in the Old Testament. And of course, this is the most famous king in Israel's history is King David. And he actually has his own, this is called the Star of David. And people still see that today everywhere. And then you have what we talked a little bit about last week, the giving of the Ten Commandments or the giving of the law. Because as God established his people, the nation of Israel, he knew, again, that we're all humans and that we all are going to struggle with certain things. And so as you read through the Old Testament, and we talked again about this last week, you saw the giving of the Ten Commandments there, starting in the book of Exodus, chapter 20, and up through chapter 24, where God created those tablets of stone and gave them to Moses, and Moses came walking down off the mountain if you were here last week. But there's one more thing. You've got the birth of Israel. You have the kings of Israel. You have the laws of Israel. But there's one more thing in the Old Testament. I want you to write this down. The flaws of Israel. It's where many people struggle as they read through the Bible. They start reading things. They say, I can't believe that this is in the Bible. But it's a part of the grand story. Because every single person in the world has flaws. Amen? There is no perfect person. And so you have the story of Israel, the Hebrew scriptures, and then we have over here to my left, you have the Christian scriptures. And this is the story of Jesus as you come over here on the right. So you've got a list of all the kings, you've got a list of all the laws, you've got all the flaws where the people can't keep the rules, they break the rules. You read a lot of difficult things in the Old Testament, but when you come over to this side, the Christian scriptures, it starts with the birth. As you start into the beginning of the Christian scriptures, it talks about where Jesus, where God came, Emmanuel, into this world as a baby. We just came through Christmas season. It's the story of his birth. It's not any birth. It's the birth of all births. And then you have not just any king. He becomes the king of all kings. And he's the Lord of all lords. Amen? And then you have, of course, he eventually goes to the cross in the Christian scriptures. How God came to this world in the flesh, how he lived, how he served, what he taught. And eventually he goes to the cross. And there he dies for the sins of the entire world. And don't forget, back over here on the left, man is fallen. We can't keep the rules. We've all proven that we're all lawbreakers. We've all got a problem. So God then sends Jesus into this world, God in the flesh, lives a sinless life. He goes to the cross and he pays with his blood. He dies to pay for the sins of the entire world. And the next thing I want you to write down, also in the Christian scriptures, it talks about the bride, which is the church. That's who you are. That's what this is. People who have given their life to Jesus Christ, they become a part of the church. And the church is the bride of Christ. Amen? And so you find in the Christian scriptures, it's not just about the story of Jesus. It's also the story of the church. Now we're going to separate these two halves, because I want you to write this down. Between the Hebrew scriptures and the Christian scriptures, if you have your Bible, from the last book of the Old Testament to the beginning of the New Testament, there are 400 years of silence. 400 years between the Old Testament and the New Testament. And so we're going to open up initially the Old Testament. And here's something I want you to do, okay? If you can, I want you, if you have your Bible, I want you to open it up to what's called the table of contents. I don't know if I've ever asked anyone to do that in church. We always go to a book, a text, a chapter, a verse. But for this time here today, I want you to open up and I want you to find your table of contents. There's a couple reasons I want you to do that. One, as we go through and you're writing these things out in your notes, I think it would also be good, if you want, to make some notes in your table of contents to help you later on. Okay? Are you with me? And so on the left, we've opened this up, and this is basically a bookshelf. Everybody say bookshelf. So people think the Bible is one book. No, the Bible is made up of 66 books. And so the Old Testament, or everybody say Old Testament. The Old Testament, there are, inside there, you can count them if you don't believe me, there are 39 books on these shelves. We're going to call this bookshelf number one right here. All right? Bookshelf number one. And in your notes, you can write this down. This is the Old Covenant. The word testament means agreement. or covenant. And what happens here is this is an agreement or a covenant between God and His people, the nation of Israel. And we have these different sections. They're color-coded, and so I want to give these to you. The first five books are what we call the law. I want you to write that down in your notes. And of course, Genesis starts with the story of creation, the making of man, Adam and Eve. And of course, they sin, so sin enters into the world. The world gets really, really bad. And God decides to start over with a flood. So you have the story of Noah. Then you have the calling of Abraham. And eventually God establishes a nation called the nation of Israel. This pink section, and this is the giving of the law. This is where the Ten Commandments are found here in the book of Exodus. Then all this entire section are what we call the history books. So as you go back, that first section, the law, is really the establishing of the nation of Israel and the laws that were given to Israel. Of course, we know that no man can keep those laws, so there's a lot of flaws. But then you come to the history section, and we have a book here by Ruth. Everybody say hello, Ruth. So we actually have a Bible that's named after a woman, and we also have one here called Esther down here. But this is where you would read in Samuel and Kings and the book of Judges and Chronicles. You would read a history of what's happening in the nation of Israel. And all of that basically takes place over there in what we call today the Holy Land. Then this section all the way down here is poetry. And in your notes, you can write poetry and wisdom. Poetry and wisdom. So you've got Job, you've got the book of Psalms, Proverbs, Ecclesiastes, and Song of Solomon. And the book of Psalms right here is the biggest book of all the 66 books. Is this book right here, book of Psalms. And someone says, Is Jesus mentioned in this book? Well, not by name, but we know, and we'll get to this eventually, that all of these books end up pointing people to Jesus. But this is the largest book in the Bible, the book of Psalms. There's 150 chapters. Our theme verse comes from this book. And our theme verse is in Psalm 119, verse 97. We talked about this a couple of weeks ago. And here's the theme verse for the year. Oh, how I love your law. I meditate on it all day long. Something very important for you to remember. You might want to write this down. This was Jesus' hymn book. Jesus would have known all about this book. This would have been in their worship services. All those songs or psalms. This would have been very dear to Jesus when you get over to the New Testament scriptures. So certainly want to encourage you to read through all that. And then we have what's called the major prophets, Isaiah, Jeremiah, Lamentations, Ezekiel, and Daniel. And then this rest of this section is called the minor prophets. You have the major and the minor prophets, and those are the preachers. And they're not like most preachers today who are afraid to step on people's toes, and so they just preach these little sermonettes because they don't want to offend anybody. These guys were bold preachers who stood up and spoke on behalf of God to the nation of Israel, dealing with all of the flaws that those people lived by and the sins that they were committing. And so that's the Old Testament, the Old Covenant. Now we come to the Christian scriptures, and don't forget as we open that up that there's 400 years of silence. So you have this whole story of the nation of Israel, and then there's 400 years we don't hear anything from God, and then all of a sudden we come to the New Testament, or what we would call the New Covenant. And just to help you out here, there are 27 books here. So how many in the Old Testament? How many in the New? And what's 39 plus 27? What's the number? 66. Now, if you can remember the number 39 in the old, you just multiply 3 times 9. What's 3 times 9? 27. That tells you how many books in the New Testament, all right? So you just remember that. 3 times 9 is 27. Then you add that together, you have the number 66, and all God's people said. So we have what's basically bookshelf number 1, and then we have bookshelf number 2. And we begin the first 4 books, these red books, are called the Gospels. Everybody say the Gospels. Now, this is where we find the story of Jesus. And the first 4 books, you've got Matthew, Mark, Luke, and John. And guess who wrote this book? Oh, very good. Guess who wrote this book? Guess who wrote the book of Luke? Guess who wrote the book of John? Oh, give yourselves a hand. Give yourselves a hand. Come on, come on, come on. And all 4 of these books are biographies on the life of Jesus.
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14: 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We're literally being overwhelmed with information. 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
15: I'm Irvin Hurd, and this is my wife, Chip Hurd. And we've been members here at Shepherd for going on 13 years now.
16: Giving is an uncomfortable conversation for most people. And I guess I didn't have a problem with that because when you grow up poor, you don't have anything anyway. So everything God gave me, it just seemed right to give back. So when I learned about Malachi and the fact that we were supposed to give back a tenth from the top, not after we do everything else and then whatever's left, and that just seemed to make sense. It was fair. It was loving to a loving God.
15: We work in a seasonal business, and between productions and
16: hiatus,
15: productions shutting down, I didn't have a job. But somehow all the bills got paid and God always provided. And he also gave me a peace during that period because I knew he would provide. We're always having to monitor and learn about stewardship and find ways to make sure that we are doing what God called us to do. And there are periods where it just doesn't look like it's going to work out. There are periods where it looks like things are just upside down, topsy-turvy. How is this going to work itself out? But somehow, God finds a way to get us through it. And he also gives us the ability to have peace in the process. I have times where I'm looking at the checkbook and looking at what we have committed ourselves to, not what God has committed us to, but what we've committed ourselves to, and having to realign priorities.
16: I think it eventually works itself out. He starts giving you wisdom about which thing to do, so that you may have a rough this month and a rough next month, maybe an even rougher next month, but somewhere in there, if the heart is to do the thing he asked you to do, he will work it out for you. And that's the part we don't want to see what's going to happen.
15: We don't tithe with the thought that we are tithing to get from God.
16: Yeah.
15: We're tithing because we have gotten from God. God has already given to us, and all he asks us is to give back that 10%. And so he gave first, and we give second.
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2: 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It's sponsored by Shepherd Church here on 99.5 KKLA. Hey, stick around. There's more up next. Psalm 145, verse 18 is something that, I looked up recently because I was finding it to be true in my life, and I said, there has to be a scripture that speaks to this. Hey, it's Daniel. And Psalm 145, verse 18 says, "The Lord is near to all who call on him, to all who call on him in truth." And as I've been waking up the last few days, I've had this feeling of just how close the presence of God is in my life, and there's a joy that goes with that. And that love. And I pray that you experience that in your day as well. You'll know. It'll change you.
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0: 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I'm your host, Dustin Roberts, and there's a lot of people out there who want to connect with God in a real and a present way. And we know that the Holy Spirit is living and active. But if that's true, then why does it sometimes feel as though God is far away and not listening? That's the topic that Rabbi Schneider is going to address today. We're going to continue our study and discuss our spirit consciousness. So let's get started. Here's Rabbi Schneider.
1: I'm excited to be continuing this series with you called Experiencing God's Supernatural Presence. I hope you've been tuning in and catching the previous episodes. We're building a foundation now as to how we can enter into a deeper sense of feeling God's supernatural presence and glory that surrounds the lives of His children. God is, by definition, supernatural because He's spirit. Jesus said, God is spirit, and those that worship Him must worship Him in spirit and in truth. So by nature, children of God, we are supernatural because we've been born of the supernatural. We've been born of God's Spirit. It's important that we develop ears to hear and a heart to sense the supernatural, invisible presence of God's Holy Spirit that we call in Hebrew the Ruach HaKodesh. Every believer should desire intimate communion with God, and this takes place, beloved ones, supernaturally. In fact, the scriptures tell us that eye has not seen, and ear has not heard, never has it even entered into the heart of man, the things that God has for those that love Him. And then the scripture continues by saying this, and these things He reveals to us, get it now, by His Spirit. We can only know God by Spirit, and Spirit, once again, is supernatural. In today's message, I want to talk to you about how to become more spirit conscious. I want you to, first of all, be challenged with God's Word with this fact. In the very beginning, before the earth was ever created, we read in the book of Bereshit, which is Hebrew for Genesis, these words. I'm going to read now Genesis chapter number 1, verse number 2. Verse number 1 simply says, in the beginning, Elohim, God, created the heavens and the earth. Then verse number 2 takes us back in history to show us the creation story. Here's what we read once again, Genesis 1, verse 2. The earth was formless and void, and darkness was over the surface of the deep, and the Spirit of Elohim, or the Spirit of God, get this now, was moving over the surface of the waters. I want to focus you now on that word moving. In the very beginning, as the Holy Spirit opens up a window for us through the scriptures, we see the Spirit of God is moving over the surface of the waters. I want you to understand that God's Spirit is alive and He's always in motion. He's always moving. The reason that I want to impress you with this fact right now, beloved children of God, is I want you to understand that by nature, God is always doing something. He's speaking. He's moving. So the question is not, is God doing something? The question is not, is God speaking? The question is not, did God try to communicate with me just now? No. The question is, are we hearing? This is why Jesus said, He that has ears to hear, let him hear what the Spirit is saying to the church. This is why in Acts chapter 2, when the Spirit of the Lord came upon those first 120 believers, He came, what, beloved child of God, as a tongue of fire. What's a tongue? A tongue is a speaking oracle. And so God is telling us that He's given us His Spirit, and by definition, His Spirit is communicating to us. So we need to develop a greater sense of spirit consciousness so that we can better discern this movement of God's Spirit upon our lives. We need to develop, beloved, ears to hear and a heart to perceive. Did you know that God's personal sacred name that He revealed in Scripture to us in Exodus 3, Exodus chapter 6, is the four Hebrew letters, Yud, He, Vav, He. And did you know that that personal name of God that most theologians and scholars, those that have studied the ancient Semitic languages, feel it's pronounced something like a breathy Yahweh. Did you know that this sacred name of God is actually written in a verb form, a continuous action, meaning that within God's name we see revealed the mystery that Yahweh is always moving. Continuous unfinished action is the verb form to which He gives us His name in Scripture. God is moving. God's alive. We're not surrounded just by empty space. We're surrounded by the Spirit of the Lord. Now, it is true. There are times that we aren't able to sense anything. No question about it. We even see, for example, in the book of Revelation, there was a time when there was silence, John saw. So I'm not totally ignoring the fact that there are seasons we walk through in life. We can't perceive what God wants. We can't perceive what He's saying. I'm not denying the fact that there are times in life where it feels as though God is silent. These things are all relevant. But what I'm wanting to communicate to you is that God is alive and that He's speaking to you. I want to help you to become more conscious of the presence of God's Spirit that's working in you and around you so that you can hear Him more, become more aware of Him, more effectively follow Him, and move, beloved one, deeper into the anointing of God's supernatural Spirit and presence in your life. Sadly today, most of God's creatures, most of those He created in His own image, are completely unaware of Him. You see, the Bible tells us that when Adam and Eve disobeyed God and ate from the tree of the knowledge of good and evil, that immediately when they disobeyed and ate from that tree, listen now, they went from being conscious of God's presence and they fell into being rather self-conscious and flesh-conscious. So they went from God consciousness to self-consciousness and flesh consciousness. And that's the state that you and I were born into.

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3: All this. Why am I on some island and not at Rome yet? Why, you know, have you blown us off course, as it were? Because God will sometimes exploit those opportunities. Maybe he has a purpose in mind for your pause here at this particular place. A place of refuge means something beneath us, behind, or within each person. It speaks of protection from storms, even missiles, and adverse conditions. It speaks of a refuge. The protection or refuge afforded by such a thing, an example, he took shelter in a nearby barn. And so this is what it means. God is our refuge and strength. Now, several psalms I want to take you to. The first is Psalm 17. David wrote about half of the psalms in your Bible. Find Psalm 17. And David wrote a lot of the psalms in distress. Now, though the psalms are, in many cases, worship-type songs, they are written in the reality of life's struggles. David was anointed king at a very young age, but he had to wait to get the throne, some historians believe, for 20 years. He knew it was going to be his, but he had to wait. Sometimes we can't wait 20 minutes for a promise of God. And David writes in Psalm 17, verse 5, as he prays, "My steps have held fast to thy paths, my feet have not slipped. I have called upon thee, for thou wilt answer me, O God. Incline thine ear to me, hear my speech. Wondrously show thy loving kindness, O Savior of those who take refuge at thy right hand, from those who rise up against them. Keep me as the apple of the eye, hide me in the shadow of thy wings." Turn to Psalm 57. This psalm David writes as he's fleeing from Saul. Saul had become crazed with the idea of killing David, throwing spears at him, chasing him all over the wilderness. David ended up hiding in a cave. And as he was hiding in a place of refuge, he wrote these words.
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3: And David writes in Psalm 17, verse 5, as he prays, "My steps have held fast to thy paths, my feet have not slipped. I have called upon thee, for thou wilt answer me, O God. Incline thine ear to me, hear my speech. Wondrously show thy loving kindness, O Savior of those who take refuge at thy right hand, from those who rise up against them. Keep me as the apple of the eye, hide me in the shadow

0: of thy wings. Turn to Psalm 57. This psalm David writes as he's fleeing from Saul. Saul had become crazed with the idea of killing David, throwing spears at him, chasing him all over the wilderness. David ended up hiding in a cave. And as he was hiding in a place of refuge, he wrote these words. This is Psalm 57, verse 1. He said, "Be gracious to me, O God. Be gracious to me, for my soul takes refuge in thee. And in the shadow of thy wings I will take refuge until destruction passes by. I will cry to God Most High, to God who accomplishes all things for me. He will send from heaven and save me. He reproaches him who tramples upon me, Selah." That means pause and ponder. Think about it. God will send forth, you might wonder, okay, if it says he will send from heaven and save me, how does that work? And last week when we saw the shipwreck, we noted the idea of frapping. And it's the Greek word bopheo, and it's used in Hebrews 2 and 4 for Jesus steadying us in our storms in life. And you might say, well, how does Jesus steady us when we approach that throne of grace? What does he give us? And here David answers the question. He says he will send forth from heaven two things, his loving kindness and what? And his truth. The psalmist will say elsewhere that his loving kindness is better than life. And this is his, literally his hesed, his faithful covenant love. He will not forsake us. He will continue to love us, and he will send us his truth. That is truth that we can stand upon. Go to Psalm 61. This is what we have, the presence of God and the promises of God. That's what David had as well. Psalm 61, another psalm of David. David says, "Hear my cry, O God. Give heed to my prayer. From the end of the earth I call to thee. When my heart is faint, lead me to the rock that is higher than I. For thou hast been a refuge for me, a tower of strength against the enemy. Let me dwell in thy tent forever. Let me take refuge in the shelter of thy wings." Do you see this image come up over and over again? God covering us in the shadow of his wings. And then finally, Psalm 118. This is a celebration of God's loving kindness, his hesed, his faithful love, his covenant love. And it says in Psalm 118, as the writer celebrates this covenant love, verse 1, "Give thanks to the Lord," Psalm 118, verse 1, "for he is good. His loving kindness is everlasting. Oh, let Israel say," and boy, Israel needs this these days as Hamas continues to bombard Israel with bomb after bomb, "his loving kindness is everlasting." Psalm 118, verse 3, "Oh, let the house of Aaron say, his loving kindness is everlasting. Oh, let those who fear the Lord," is that you? Can you say, "his loving kindness is everlasting? From my distress I called upon the Lord. The Lord answered me and set me in a large place. The Lord is for me." The Apostle Paul writes in Romans 8, if God is for us, do you remember? Who can be against us? What will separate us from the love of God? Shall tribulation, distress, he goes through a list, angels, principalities, life, death, no created thing shall ever be able to separate us from the love of God, which is in Christ Jesus our Lord. Perhaps Paul picked that up from these words. The Lord is for me, verse 6, I will not fear. What can man do to me? The Lord is for me among those who help me. Therefore I shall look with, notice, satisfaction on those who hate me. It is better to take refuge in the Lord than to trust in man. It is better to take refuge in the Lord than to trust in princes. You live long enough and you know it's hard to trust in people, because people can fail us, but God will not. Go to back to the book of Acts, and let me read Jeremiah 16:19. Jeremiah, in the midst of his distress, says, "O Lord, my strength and my stronghold, and my refuge in the day of distress, to thee the nations will come from the ends of the earth and say, our fathers have inherited nothing but falsehood, futility, and things of no profit." I think Jeremiah is painting a last days scenario when the nations will finally come to the God of Israel and say, they'll say, our fathers, you know what they taught us? Futility, falsehood, and things that didn't profit. But the God of Israel is the opposite. He gives us truth. He gives us things that really matter. He gives us things that will profit us in the end. And so here they are on this island, and all of a sudden God uses these strangers, these natives, and they are being very kind to them. And because of the rain, verse 2, Acts 28, that had set in, and because of the cold, and you can imagine everybody was probably pretty cold and pretty beat up, they, that's the natives, kindled a fire and received us all. Can you imagine being one of those shipwrecked people? The natives run up, all of a sudden they make a fire, and they say, come, sit down, warm yourself. And you're like, who, me? You want me to come there? Yeah, you, come on. And it must have been a big fire because there was a lot of people around, but they kindled a fire and everybody's trying to warm themselves up. And Paul, who's a man of action, look at verse 3, had gathered a bundle of sticks. Now, if you were Paul and you had made all these predictions and they all came through and people were probably asking you about faith in Christ and how you know these things and angels appearing to you on board the ship, you might be thinking, I'm the man. I'm the man. Fan me. Give me another grape. Isn't that wonderful, right? Oh, you go get the sticks. You add to the fire. I'm going to just kick back in my easy chair. Can somebody get me a drink with one of those umbrellas? You know. But Paul didn't do that. He was a man of action, and a fire was made, and he went to gather some sticks to add to the fire. And I'll tell you that there's a fire here right now. Brothers and sisters, do you sense it? The Holy Spirit's on the move. He's adding to the church. He's stirring the church. There's a fire, and we are to fan into flame the gift of God, which we have through the Holy Spirit. Amen. Put it into practice. Get some sticks and throw them on the fire. Do your part. And it's awesome to see all these volunteers at Vacation Bible School and evangelism that's happening and Royal Family Kids Camp and radio and all these things happening. Multitudes of ministries going out, missionaries going out, reaching people for Christ. Throw some sticks on the fire. And Paul did just that. But don't you notice that in life, there's always that word, but. But when Paul had gathered a bundle of sticks and laid them on the fire, a viper came out because of the heat and fastened onto Paul's hand. I mean, you've just been shipwrecked, you're blown in. Are the natives going to eat us? No, they're kind, they're good people. Okay, let's get some sticks. And he went and got some sticks, and something that looked like a stick was actually a snake. And as Paul threw the bundle into the fire, the snake didn't like the flame so much, so he looked for a way out. And it happened to be Paul's hand. And zoop, the snake latched onto him. And if you're Paul, how would you be feeling right now? I mean, you're the Apostle Paul. Lord, come on. Isn't it enough already? Ever been in the ocean and you went out and the waves got big, you know, and you get past one wave, and here comes another, oh no. You're in the washing machine in the wave, and you get under that one, and oh no. Paul had to feel like that. We had the proverbial saying, going from the frying pan into the fire, but Paul went from the storm to the snake bite. Have you ever had one of those days? Come on, Lord. Isn't it enough? Couldn't you keep from snakes from biting me? And here's this viper fastened onto his hand. I'm sure we've all had days like that. Lord, I didn't need one more thing. I thought I was going to rest on the island, a place of refuge, Malta. Did you know Malta is where chocolate Malta shakes came from? Seriously. No, just kidding. Yeah. And so when this happens, you have a couple of options. You can either let the snake bite shake you up, or you can shake it off.
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0: Well, oftentimes when we get to the other side of the storm, and that's something just to pause on for a moment, storms do subside, and we come to the other side of them, and we often find out of the chaos comes a much-needed refuge. And God is our refuge and strength. He's a very present help in time of need. You can look at Psalm 46. And they're so welcomed when they come, you know. You get that respite. You get that breath. You can take a deep breath and just say, you know what? I made it. Maybe you could say, I made it floating on a piece of wreckage, but I made it nonetheless.
2: God is good. You know, these are the times when we say God is good and we really mean it. It's not just a tagline. It's like, Lord, you got me through the chaos. Thank you. And you know what? When you're going through storms, it doesn't mean you're not going to have times of doubt. But when you land on dry land, you can thank God. And hopefully you've made even some progress in your trust of the Lord. That's what this Christian life is all about, is growing in faith. It is a faith journey. And my prayer for you is you'll get to the other side of the storm and you'll find refuge. You know, our ultimate refuge is Jesus Christ. I pray that he's the refuge that you've run to. If you've not met him before, ask him to be your Savior, your Lord. Turn away from your sin. Trust in who he claimed to be, in his death on the cross, his resurrection, and make him your king today. Ask him to be your Lord. He is so merciful and good, and he will welcome you into his family by faith. 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One way you can do that is there's a phone number to call. You can let a pastor know that you either trusted the Lord for the first time or rededicated your life to him. When you call 844-48-TRUTH, that's 844-48-TRUTH. 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
0: And the snake tried to bite Saul, but Saul became Paul. And the serpent, back in Genesis 3, you remember, the prophecy says that the serpent will bruise his heel, the Messiah, but the Messiah will crush him on the head. And Jesus has taken the snake bite for you and me, and the serpent's poison can't kill you anymore.
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3: 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My name's Daniel. 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

0: to humble themselves. Pastor, you don't know. I've been dealing with this for 20 years. God knows. Grab onto the hem of his garment. Don't let go. Sometimes he doesn't immediately give you joy and a fullness. Sometimes there's a seeking. Sometimes there's a pressing. Sometimes there's a pursuing. How bad do you want it? Are you still going to follow me when you get the report you didn't want to hear? Are you still going to follow me when that relationship doesn't work out? Are you still going to follow me when those finances don't come? Are you still going to follow me regardless? Because you got to get like Job and say, though he slay me, yet will I trust him. Humble yourself under the mighty hand of God.
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0: For God so loved the world that he gave his only son to be hung on a cross, that whoever repents and believes, he shall be saved. So don't tell him that part. What it is, it's cowardliness inside the heart. They've quenched and grieved the Spirit to such a degree that there's no longer the fire of God. Maybe there wasn't ever there to begin with. Do you know a lot of people get into the ministry who aren't even saved? Are you aware of that? Oh, I could go down a rabbit trail here, but I'll probably not. Real preaching will cause people to either hate their sin or hate the preacher. Ask my wife, ask my kids. This is probably the number one reason I am hated by a lot of people. That's it right there. That's it. Can I be a jerk sometimes? Of course. Prideful, of course. Hello, anybody else? But the main reason is, I call it out. And it has consequences. They hate it. Or they love it. Isn't that true? I love when Morgan's mom used to introduce me or say something. She goes, well, you're either going to love it or you're going to hate it. When it comes like inviting people to church, you know. Because they will. They're like, I don't want to hear this. Darkness doesn't want to hear the light. And when God said, I called this person from AV Hospital in 1969. I don't remember the room number. I was a little small. I'm going to call him to do this. My word is going to be like a burning fire in his heart. This is what he's called me to do. Other people won't preach like this. They're teachers. They've got a different calling. A different knack to things. Right? It's like when Sean's coming next Sunday, we've joked about this. Completely different. It's hard for him sermon prep and preaching, but he likes the other things go with it. For me, it's the opposite. Because that's what God has designed certain people for. Your calling will come out of you. You'll gravitate toward what you enjoy. What sparks you? What kind of worship do you listen to? That's what kind of worshiper you are. Or that's how the song registers to your heart. Correct? Many times, even my family, I do this too. They'll send me a worship song. Oh my gosh, Pastor, this is the best song I've ever heard. And I'm like, oh. Not bad, but nope, don't think I'll be having this one on rewind. But then I'll hear one that brings me to my knees And I don't know, it's not doing it for me. Why is that? Because God's working differently in our hearts. Real preaching will cause people to either hate their sin or hate the preacher. Listen, you can go back to church history. Read the early church fathers. Just keep reading and about what God did with bold preaching. And then 1 Corinthians, brothers and sisters, I could not address you as people who live by the Spirit, but as people who are still worldly. You're still worldly, for since there is jealousy and quarreling among you, are you not worldly? Paul called them out. This is Corinthians in the church. Paul is calling them out. And they're going to get upset at him, or they're going to repent. That's the options. So we'll close out here. Ready? Verse 44, Acts 13, 44. Now when the Gentiles heard this, they were glad. They're glad he's chewing out the Jews. So they're glad and they glorified the word of the Lord, basically saying, there's hope for us. There's hope for us. Unbelievable. And as many, here's the key here, and as many as had been appointed to eternal life, they believed. Did you see that in highlight there? As many as been appointed to eternal life, they believed. And the word of the Lord was being spread throughout all the region, but the Jews stirred up the people. Do you know there's people in churches that stir it up? They can't just stay at home and deal with their own issues. They got to stir it up. Did you hear? Why is that? Gossip, slander, going to stir you. Feel better. Stir that pot. And they did the same thing here. They stirred it up. And they raised up persecution against Paul and Barnabas. And they expelled them from the region. So they kicked Paul and Barnabas out of the city. But they shook off the dust of their feet against them and came to Iconium. Basically, that was a sign of just, we're done. Not even the dust of your town is going to go with us. But this is amazing. And the disciples were filled with joy and with the Holy Spirit. They just got kicked out of town. But they're filled with joy and with the Holy Spirit. If you are not filled with joy this morning, I want to challenge you. You are not filled with the Spirit. Doesn't mean you're going to go through tough times. But joy will eventually arise the fuller you become of the Spirit. If you're full of envy and jealousy and bitterness and you got a chip on your shoulder and attitude, you're quenching and grieving the Spirit. How can you say those things? Because I've been there. Hello? And I know the damage it causes. You got to repent of it. Clean house. Clean the heart. But I want to talk about this and I'll close with it. As many as had been appointed to eternal life believed. Okay, just reading this on the surface, this one verse, in my opinion, would support something called Calvinism. There's different views on this, and I want to, because it fits right here, people have questions. There are two primary views on this, on salvation, and I believe there needs to be a healthy tension. You ever had that healthy tension? You know, you need that to pull down things and tie down things. There's a healthy tension there between God's sovereignty and man's responsibility. And I remember, I really struggled through this issue when I came back to the Lord. I'm reading books on, like, whoa, this is, wow, what, whoa. You hear about things and you read about things. I would read St. Augustine, I think 4th century, with his debate with Pelagianism. I obviously gravitate toward Augustine. And then you read Martin Luther and his debates with Rasmussen, he's one of the editors of the Bible. And a lot of times, throughout Norman Geisler versus R.C. Sproul, and right, I can just keep going for a while if you guys want, Wesley and Whitfield. And it was this tension of God's sovereignty, which, if you break it down, it's called, it's TULIP, total depravity, unconditional election, limited atonement, irresistible grace and perseverance of the saints. To sum it up, God calls certain people. He elects certain people. You're called. Sorry, Mel. But no, you're called. Steve, no. You want to be called? Okay. So God calls certain people, and the others He doesn't. And that's called election. And of course, there's nuances, and you can read that. And so, but we do see in the Bible that God calls, like John the Baptist didn't have a choice. When you're filled with the Holy Spirit in your mother's womb, and people still tell me, well, he had a choice. I don't think he did. Jeremiah, before you're even born, Jeremiah, I formed you in your mom's womb. Why? You're going to be a prophet to my nation around 700 something BC to call my people back to me. That's his. God did that. He's sovereign. Absolutely. Absolutely sovereign. But then the other side is that, I mean, a lot of other scriptures that show you did not repent. It's not that you could not. You did not repent. You were not willing. That God is not willing that any should perish. Repent and believe. You will be saved. So you see all these verses that show, man, there's a responsibility that man has on his side. And Charles Spurgeon said, man's responsibility and God's sovereignty are like two parallel lines. We don't know where they cross until eternity. So I got to a safe spot of saying I don't follow an ism, Arminianism, Calvinism, all these other isms. It's, Lord, you're sovereign. Thank God for that. Thank God you're sovereign. But Lord, man, you call me to preach repentance. Let's see the next screen. Oh, no, one more. And then we'll come back to that. Repent. Repent and turn back so that your sins may be wiped away. And Peter said to them, repent, be baptized, every one of you, in the name of Jesus Christ for forgiveness of your sins. So there's always a call to the person to repent. But then the other side, see, and there's also, this gets tricky because the Calvinism side, there's an order of salvation that's different from this side. The order of salvation is you actually first get the Holy Spirit. First. And then, because you have the Spirit, now you can repent and exercise faith. Where this order of salvation is you repent and believe, then you get the Spirit. You can't repent and believe without the work of the Spirit. Personally, I believe the Holy Spirit's convicting, drawing, and a person can repent. Again, just personally reading Scripture, that's my personal conviction, is that God gave man the ability to accept or reject Him. To me, that's the only way Scriptures make sense, with an all-knowing, loving God who calls everybody to repentance. I'm not willing that any should perish. He's not going to create billions of people and only choose certain people. It's left up to them. Again, my own personal conviction. I have friends that are different. But that's how I feel. But also, I understand that God is sovereign and He can put people on His team whenever He wants. Thank God for that. Thank God for that. And here's the main argument, just so you know. People say, well, Shane, if what you're basically saying then is man is good, and that because man is good, he can accept God. I'm actually not saying that, in the same way I'm not saying Adam was evil when God created him. Right? Adam was perfect. How did he choose evil? Because he was given the choice to accept or reject. So to me, the Scriptures make complete sense. God gets all the glory, all the credit. Man is not good because he's able to accept or reject God. We need the conviction of the Spirit. We need that. And there's Scriptures. You can look at all kinds. I mean, in the back of my Bible, I have about 100 Scriptures written down on this topic of different. I go, what about this one? What about this one? And you just have to realize that it's healthy to believe that man somehow, some way, will be held responsible for his actions. What do they choose to do with God? And that's really what it boils down to. Now, on this topic, I should say this too. I know, you know, it gets, but I think it's good to know what the lead pastor believes versus being vague. So that's my belief, is I believe people can make a choice, and that's they're judged based on their choice. However, I also believe once they make that choice, they can't lose that salvation. It's almost like this. I thought of this the other day. Okay. We're in sin, right? Can you guys hear me okay? You want me to play the drums? All right. So I'm in sin. I'm a sinner. I repent. I believe. And what happens? You're born again. The new birth takes place. And it's not the same. You can't, it's a new birth. Now I'm a child of God. I'm a child of God. The new birth has taken place. I have the Holy Spirit. The door's shut. I can't go back in there. I can hang out and say, I remember the old days. Oh, Lord. I remember those old days. I'm a prodigal. Lord, but I'm miserable. I'm miserable. See, it can still draw you back. Like there's that, but I can't undo what God has done. And it's not just theory. Here's why. The Holy Spirit, or the Bible says, you have been given the Holy Spirit as a guarantee of your inheritance. So the question is it a partial guarantee? Heck no. I couldn't live like that. Well, the Holy Spirit's a guarantee. Well, kind of. What about if I get dementia or Alzheimer's or lose my mind? So I'm holding on to God, or is He holding on to me? Big difference. Now I know I'm going to get people, I want saved, always saved, you're giving permission to sin. No, I tell people if they're living in sin and they like it, they're not even saved to begin with. Let's start there. That's the real problem. Wait a minute, I'm not done. The Holy Spirit seals you until the day of redemption. So let me try to understand. You're sealed by the Holy Spirit. He's given to you as a guarantee of your inheritance, and you can somehow lose that? So what keeps that together? Me doing what? Believing, exercising faith. No, I already did that. Now I'm sealed. Now I'm born again. So you can't undo this incredible super. That's what people don't realize. It's a supernatural act of God where you come out and He closes the door. You're a child of God with the Holy Spirit. How can you just undo that? You can't. In my opinion, again, that's what I believe. If you believe differently, that's fine. Go start a church. And tell people, you can lose it. You better walk the straight and narrow. And I know what they're saying, though, because you see so many people. What about this person? What about this? What about Chuck Templeton with Billy Graham? Well, two things. At the end of his life, you can watch the interview. He started to tear up when the interview asked him, do you miss Jesus? He said, I do. So I don't know where he, maybe. But many people don't have a relationship. I mean, we could get more scriptures. They walked away from us. But had they been of us, they would have not departed from us. There's lots of verses. I mean, a child of God. How can you undo being a child of God? What keeps you a child of God? Faith. No, you already exercised faith to believe. Now you're sealed. You've got the... I just can't imagine telling people, listen, I know it says you have a guarantee of the Holy Spirit and you've been sealed by the Holy Spirit, but it's a partial... somebody told me that before. No, it's a partial guarantee. Okay, based on what? Based on these other scriptures. Well, Hebrews 6, those who have tasted, those who have been enlightened, those who partook, if they fall away, there's no renewing them to repentance. Well, why are those words used that are not used of salvation? Judas Iscariot partook. He was enlightened. He experienced. He tasted, but he never fully repented and believed. If anybody turns a sinner back from the error of his way, he saves a soul from death. How do you know it's not sin due to sin and a believer is on their way to death because of their sin? You turn that person back. There's clarity on this issue if our eyes are open to it. Okay, so that's my rant on that. And again, I would just challenge you, just look at the scripture. It doesn't say it's a partial guarantee. It doesn't say you're temporarily sealed. And here's the thing with you're being sealed with the Holy Spirit. You're holding that seal together. Talk about the weight. Can you imagine if the Bible said you're sealed with the Holy Spirit, but you've got to keep that seal together? Get that duct tape out. Get that welder out. So I'll leave with the verses. Do you need to repent and turn back to God? Repent and be baptized. Everyone, if you want to be baptized, I will change. Maybe you're coming to the Lord for the first time. Maybe it's been a while. Maybe I've got people asking me like, man, I don't know if it was real to me. I want to, if God's convicting you and you need to publicly declare your faith, then let us know. I'll be in the prayer room. But I'm going to talk briefly here for 2 minutes. Watch the timer. I don't want to discount this part. And the disciples were filled with joy and filled with the Holy Spirit. The majority of believers, especially in the American church, are not filled with the Spirit. Guys, what's it going to take you to get down off your high horse? Submit and surrender everything to God. Well, I can't give up this addiction. I can't give up my job. I can't give up these finances. I can't give up this relationship. I love my habits. I love my sin. You got to fully surrender. You got to fully surrender your life. That's how you're full of the Spirit. Many are quenching and grieving the Spirit to such a degree they have no spiritual power. Can we be honest? When was the last time you led someone to the Lord? Or at least were bold enough to tell them about God? When was the last time? And again, I've been there. We come to church like, I gotta at least get in once a month. There's no hunger for worship. There's hunger for secular music. As soon as this is over, you're going to get back on TikTok, Instagram, and YouTube and be watching things that are ungodly. I'm just being honest. That's the world we live in. And God's call is to the church to be filled with the Spirit of God, to humble themselves. Pastor, you don't know. I've been dealing with this for 20 years. God knows. God knows. Grab onto the hem of His garment. Don't let go. Sometimes He doesn't immediately give you joy and a fullness. Sometimes there's a seeking. Sometimes there's a pressing. Sometimes there's a pursuing. How bad do you want it? Are you still going to follow me when you get the report you didn't want to hear? Are you still going to follow me when that relationship doesn't work out? Are you still going to follow me when those finances don't come? Are you still going to follow me regardless? Because you got to get like Job and say, though he slay me, yet will I trust him. Humble yourself under the mighty hand of God. Guys, the only reason I'm so bold about this issue is I've seen the difference. I've seen the difference. I was a Christian in my 20s. You wouldn't really know it unless you asked me or I filled out a survey. And many people, I've seen it. I've seen it many times. Pray for my anger. Pray for my alcohol addiction. Pray for my porn act. I can't. And they're just miserable. And then they fully repent. And then, who is this person? Who's this person? They look different. You actually look different. Because a Christian carrying around that weight and that sin, it does something to you. Your face looks different. Your countenance, there's no joy. There's no peace. You're bound. You're eating with the pigs, prodigal son. And when you're set free, it's beautiful. Pastor, I've been listening to worship all week. The Bible came alive. I've seen the difference, church. I've seen those who are blind, but now they see. I've seen the lost, but now they're found. I've seen it for so many of you. Stop fighting God and fully surrender to the work of the Spirit in your heart. You might not like what I'm saying, but I guarantee the hound of heaven, the Spirit, will stay on you all week.

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1: Anyone here a really big fan of breakfast? What's your favorite breakfast item? You can let me know right now. Just shout it out. I can't hear, but I'm just imagining eggs, toast. Someone out there said cold pizza. I know. I'm Daniel. Donna's coming in next. And speaking of Donna, speaking of breakfast, doing something really exciting. May 29th, Breakfast with Donna. It's going to happen at Bob's Big Boy in Burbank, which is Toluca Lake, 6 to 10 a.m. And here's how it's going to work, okay? When you are listening to Donna, who's coming in next, when you hear her say the word breakfast, not me, but Donna, bold practice, like if she were to say breakfast, well, you text to win. And if you're the seventh in the text, you and a friend will join Donna for breakfast. So here's the number, 866-347-4959. That's 866-347-4959. You got it? So keep listening to Donna. Listeners, say breakfast. And if you're the seventh texter to 866-347-4959, well, you're going to breakfast with Donna, May 29th. All right, I'm out of here. Donna's the next. Keep an ear out for her to say breakfast, all right? Talk to you tomorrow. God bless.
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4: The issue right now, however, is in spite of those criticisms of the president, I think many of them are legitimate. 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This has been growing for a long time in our society, the idea that we're justifying murder of people we disagree with, whether it's police officers, whether it's... So we can criticize the president rightly, and he has a role and responsibility. 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
10: Oh, just a great way to start the day, declaring in Jesus' mighty name, I believe. Amen. Good morning to you. I'm Donna Rush with SoCal's Morning Rush. Let's get our day started together in God's Word with Pastor Ed Ray on Grow in Grace. 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
3: grace. We use the term quite a bit in Christian circles, but do we really know what it means? Here's Pastor Ed Ray to touch on that.
11: Grace is God's greatest work, and He is giving it to us. But what is grace? Grace is God replacing our dying, diseased-filled heart with His heart. And when we are accused by the world and by ourselves, we feel the fiery wrath of condemnation. But Jesus gave up everything for me to free me from the punishment of condemnation. That's why Paul wrote, "There is now, therefore, no condemnation for those in Christ Jesus."

0: Thanks for joining us for Grow in Grace with Pastor Ed Ray. In just a moment, we'll turn to Acts chapter 11. Don't you just love being around an encourager? You know, the type of person who looks at every opportunity to offer up a word of encouragement? Well, that was Barnabas. But as we'll learn today, that really should describe each of us. We're to be encouragers too. First, Pastor Ed shares a great prayer to add to our prayer lives.
1: It's a wonderful prayer for you to pray for someone else. May the hand of God be on your life. So the hand of the Lord was with him, and a great number believed and turned to the Lord. That word believed is coming up again. We talked about it a lot when we were in the Gospel of John. It appears 98 times there. To believe is the issue. Not to attend church, not to read the Bible, not to give money, but to believe, to trust, to cling to the truth that Jesus Christ died for your sins. I did a funeral this week of an old friend of mine. That means we'd known each other for a long time and we were both old. But we grew up together, and his funeral was at Arlington Cemetery over in Riverside. And I'd never been, I've done many funerals over there, but never done a funeral for an officer. He's a high-ranking Navy flight instructor. He was a top gun. He was flying A-7 planes off the deck of one of the largest aircraft carriers in the world. He fought through Vietnam, Desert Storm, and the Iraqi War. He had a lot of things he was carrying. I hadn't seen him for decades. And then one Sunday morning, about 2 years ago, he came into the second service and he sat all the way in the back, the cheap seats, all the way. Because he hadn't been in church since he was 17 years old, he said. And I did an altar call, as you know, as we do around here, always raise your hand. And I looked, and here's this friend of mine standing up with his hand up. Now, Monty was a big guy, my height, about 6'4", but about 40, 50 pounds heavier than I am. He was a martial arts instructor. He was a flight instructor at Miramar. Some of you know that's the home of Top Gun. He was a Top Gun, and he was carrying a load when he came in here. He knew that a lot of people had died because he was a warrior. And he came down here, and we talked, and he wept. And he asked Jesus to forgive his sins. And he started on a journey. And it ended rather abruptly a week and a half ago, funeral this week. But I mention him because I got to watch the grace of God work in his life. He was a changed man, completely different, completely humbled. I just jumped two verses, but look at verse 23. And when he came, Barnabas came and had seen the grace of God, he was glad. And he encouraged, there that word is, the son of encouragement, encouraged them that with all of them, with purpose of heart, they should continue with the Lord. So I watched this friend who, we were always in trouble as kids. We raced everything. I think we started racing before kindergarten with our tricycles. It went from there to cars and boats and airplanes and anything that would go fast and blow up. So this man was being changed. Max Lucado wrote a fantastic devotional. It's actually in the bulletin that you have. See, the bulletin is not just for making airplanes for your children or grandchildren. It actually has another purpose. And I'm going to read it to you because I want to focus for a moment on the grace that changed this friend of mine. Grace is more than we deserve, Lucado wrote, and greater than we imagine. We talk as though we understand the term. The bank gives us a grace period. The seedy politician falls from grace. Musicians speak of a grace note. We describe an actress as gracious, a dancer as graceful. We use the word for hospitals and baby girls, little girls called Grace, and kings, your Grace, and premial prayers. We talk as though we know what grace means. But do we really understand it? Have we settled for a wimpy grace? It politely occupies a phrase in a hymn, Amazing Grace. Fits nicely into a church sign, Grace Community Church. It never causes trouble or demands a response. When asked, do you believe in grace? Who could say no? But have you been changed by grace? Strengthened by grace? Emboldened by grace? Softened by grace? Snatched by the nape of your neck and shaken to your senses by grace? I won't ask for a show of hands, but God's grace has a drenching about it, a witness about it, a whitewater riptide turn you upside down about it. Grace comes after you. It rewires you from insecure to God's secure, from regret-ridden to better because of it, from afraid to die to ready to fly. Grace is the voice that calls us to change and then gives us the power to pull it off. We say grace is unmerited favor with God, undeserved. It comes to everyone who will receive it. It's available for you here in this place right now. God's grace is raining down on this place. Will you cup your hands and save it and take it in and make it part of your life so that you might be emboldened by it, shaped by it, strengthened by it, softened by it, and yes, sometimes shaken by it? So this man, Barnabas, Joseph is his given name, but son of encouragement he became. And he took a man, Saul of Tarsus, who was known for killing Christians, after Jesus had done a work in him. Now it's 10 years later, 11 years later, and he brings him to Antioch, the Las Vegas of that day, or maybe Atlantic City, or maybe West Hollywood, or maybe all three of them together. But he brings him, and there's a great impact. He was good, it says here. He was glad. He was arrived with the grace of God. We talked about the grace. He encouraged them all for a purpose of heart, a purpose for their lives.

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3: The word good here is agathos, and it means pleasant, agreeable. It is a choice, attitude. The older I get, the more I realize that I can't change myself. I can't change my children. I can't change my grandchildren. I can't change my wife, and I certainly can't change you. Look around. That was a joke. The only thing that I can change is when I get up each morning, is my attitude. Will I choose a good attitude? It is a choice. Well, all these circumstances, no. No, God gives us the ability to rise above the circumstances. No matter how black it seems right now, you can choose to have a good attitude. You can choose joy in your life. It is one of those things that we can, perhaps the only real thing we can control. He was also full of the Holy Spirit. He was continually, it means in the Greek language, being filled over and over again with the Holy Spirit. Do you ask God for that every morning? I pray that that would become your habit. God, I need more of your Spirit. Give me more. Jesus said, if you would come and drink of him, out of your innermost being would come rivers of living water. Thus spoke he of the Holy Spirit, John 7 tells us. So if you want to be an encourager, you have to have the Holy Spirit flowing through you like living water to other people around you. He was a man of faith. Another choice. Faith is not a feeling. You choose to trust, same word. You choose to believe, same word. You choose faith. Real faith has nothing to do with our feelings. It has everything to do with our choices.
4: 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We're in chapter 11 today.
3: So this is the man who's being held up to us by Scripture, something that we need to become good at. He wants us to be like Barnabas. And what did Barnabas do? Next verse, 25. Barnabas departed for Tarsus to seek Saul. We call him Saul of Tarsus, so what's Tarsus? So Tarsus is a city in modern-day Turkey. It's up on the top on the left-hand side, A. He's leaving B on the right-hand side, which is in Syria, not very far from the city of Aleppo I mentioned. And he crosses the border. It's only about 150 miles, but the road goes through two mountain passes that are more than 8,000 feet. So 150-mile walk, he goes, leaves there on the right, and walks all the way around the tip of the Mediterranean. That's the site of the island of Cyprus there in the bottom left corner. And he's looking, he's seeking for Saul. Now, the word seek here is an unusual. Anadazo in the Greek language is only used one other time in the entire New Testament. And that's in Luke chapter 2 when Jesus was separated from his mom and his dad. Mary and Joseph took him to the temple. And then Joseph thought that Jesus was with Mary and vice versa. And they went on and they left and started back towards Nazareth. And then they realized when they saw each other that neither one of them had Jesus with them. So they hastened back to the temple to seek Jesus. They thought they'd lost the Messiah and God would be upset with them. Two of you are awake. That was a joke. So he went seeking. And then last section, verse 26. And when he found him, when Barnabas found Saul, he brought him 150 miles back up through these two mountain passes, serious walk. And so it was that for the whole year they assembled with the church. Verse 26. And

0: So it was that for a whole year they assembled with the church and taught, there's that word, a great many people. So the church now is being built up, strengthened, because God is going to send them out to the world. And the disciples, what they were called when they were under Jesus, became called Christians in Antioch. Now, Christos, the Greek word, is we say Jesus Christ. That's that word, Christos, is anointed. You add an I-A-N on the end of it, and you become Christ men or Christ women. Now, maybe that's not a popular term today, but God puts a stamp of approval on it here. It's a great privilege to be called a Christian when it applies, when it fits our lives. And this was the first time it happened to anyone. And in these days, prophets arose, came from Jerusalem to Antioch. So it's about 350 miles. So this is a serious trip. They come to Antioch, and there's actually requesting help, but they bring a message from the Lord that there was a great famine that was coming. Verse 28, one of them, named Agabus, stood up and showed by the Lord that there was going to be a great famine throughout all the world, which also happened in the days of Claudius Caesar. Now, we know Claudius Caesar was the Caesar from 41 to 46, so, or actually to 51, but about 46 is where Josephus tells us this actually happened. And so Israel was struggling. It was a famine caused by no rain. You see, global warming started a long time ago. That was a joke too. And so they came seeking help for the believers, the Christians, back in Jerusalem. Then these disciples, each according to his ability, when they heard this, determined to send relief to the brethren dwelling in Judea. These Christians took the word seriously, and they sent financial help. This they also did, and sent it to the elders by the hands of Barnabas and Saul. So obviously, they trusted these two men. But I want to comment on something I've observed over the last, that's probably 20 years, and that Christians, particularly in Southern California, when they begin to become enthusiastic about eschatology, that Jesus was coming, and the rapture might come at some time soon, they begin to plan, a plan to survive through the tribulation. I'm not planning on staying here for the tribulation, but many have. And so they turn all their money into gold, and then they move to Idaho with assault rifles so they can shoot their neighbors when they come asking for bread. How's that working for you in your mind? So I'm trying to stop that cold, number one. Number two, look at the difference between the believers in the first century. And they immediately started to plan on how to be helpful, how to help other people, how to encourage other people, how to act like Christ's men, Christ's women. So let's drop back to 23 and try and wrap it up here. Then he came and had seen the grace of God working, and he was glad, and he encouraged them all, that with purpose of heart, they have purposed themselves. It should be intentional to serve the Lord. They should continue with the Lord. Max Lucado, I read that little section about grace. He was being interviewed later about his book, and they asked him why he wrote a book about grace. There's already so many great books about grace. And he said, the Apostle Paul never seemed to exhaust the topic of grace. What makes us think we can? He just kept coming at it and coming at it from another angle. And that's the thing about grace. It's like springtime. You can't put it in a single sentence definition, and you can't exhaust it. No other philosophy of religion has anything quite like this idea that God takes the initiative and comes after us, not just to save us, but also to take us to heaven and to sustain us. Grace is God's greatest work, and he is giving it to us. But what is grace? Grace is God replacing our dying, diseased-filled heart with his heart. And when we are accused by the world and by ourselves, we feel the fiery wrath of condemnation. But Jesus gave up everything for me to free me from the punishment of condemnation. That's why Paul wrote, "There is now, therefore, no condemnation for those in Christ Jesus." One final thought. I am a fan of Warriors, and I was thinking about them this week because of that funeral I was mentioning to you. And I picked up a book that I've had for a long time about Alexander the Great. He was a brilliant strategist and a powerful general. He was not a believer. But he was not just a leader of men. He was a fearless leader. He was not a leader that stood back when they entered into a battle. He was right out in front. He had a giant horse, the largest one that they could find. He called it Bucephalus. And he was the only one that could ride it. But he would be out in front. And he never got touched by an arrow, even though men would die around him. And he quickly took over the whole known world, from Spain all the way to India. And when he had reached the outskirts of Baghdad, Babylon in those days, his generals told him that they had sent out scouts and there wasn't anything beyond. There wasn't anything worth conquering left in the world. And he got down on his knees and wept. He was so disappointed he couldn't battle anymore. But I give you that background not because I think that's a good way. In fact, he had a terrible idea of having a court after every battle. And he would have two of his generals, one on each side, and anyone who showed any cowardice in the battle was brought before him. And he was very severe with the men who showed any cowardice. Well, after his final battle outside of Baghdad, which they won, he held the tribune, this court, and a young man, fair-haired, he wrote, blonde-haired, blue-eyed kid, was brought in front of him. He's just very young. And all the men around the court looked at each other with terror because they knew this kid was gonna die. So Alexander said, "What's his name?" And the general who was over him said, "His name is Alexander, sir." And he said, Alexander's face softened. And he said, "His name is the same as mine?" The general said, "Yes, sir." And everybody breathed a sigh of relief. But then Alexander asked, "And what are the charges against him?" And the general said, "Desertion, sir, in the middle of the battle." And Alexander's face went to stone, they said. And he stood up and he walked down to the young man and he said, "What was your name, young man?" And he said, "Alexander, sir." And Alexander put his face right up against his nose and said, "I said, what was your name?" And this time the kid's shaking. He says, stutters, "Alexander, sir." And Alexander grabbed him by the front of his armor with one hand, lifted him off his feet, and said, "Change your name or change your behavior. You are called Christians."
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0: Growing Grace was sponsored by Calvary Chapel Redlands and the Pecking House Christian Fellowship. Good morning to you. I'm Donna Rush with SoCal's Morning Rush.
1: I have a little bit of a surprise for you. It's the first time I've mentioned it on air, and I thought, well, hey, you're the early risers on SoCal's Morning Rush, right? So you're going to be the first to hear this from me. It's something that's coming up. We are going to have our very first Breakfast with Donna. That would be me. Yeah. Now, mark your calendar. It's going to be Friday, May 29th at the Bob's Big Boy in Burbank. So if you want to come have breakfast with me that morning, we'll start at 6 a.m. and we'll be there till 10 a.m. But they're going to serve a special breakfast just for those of us who are coming from KKLA that'll stop serving at 9 a.m. So you want to probably get there before then if you want the breakfast special. But mark your calendar for that and just be listening. We'll have further details a little later on as it gets closer. But anyway, thought I would give you, you'll be the first to hear about that. So again, May 29th, I hope you can come join me at the Bob's Big Boy in Burbank Friday morning, the 29th of May. Well, for today, we've got some morning clouds this morning. Nice sunshine. Boy, it's going to be a great rest of the week, really. Nice sunshine later on today. Low 70s for highs in LA and OC metro areas. Upper 70s in the valleys and the IE. Wow, when's the last time it was just 70s? All around. Well, it's not quite 70s all around. At the beaches, it'll be upper 60s. But this is really mild. Isn't it very nice? Lots of clouds and fog this morning at the beaches. It will clear out later on today. We should have some nice sunshine there as well. All right. Well, coming up next here on SoCal's Morning Rush, it's a new beginning with Pastor Greg Laurie.
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0: I'm Donna Rush with SoCal's Morning Rush. 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
6: The name of Jesus elicits strong reactions. Pastor Greg Laurie says Jesus is the name that changes everything.
7: Everything Jesus did was wonderful. Everywhere he went, he created wonder. Walking on the water, healing the sick, even raising the dead. The more you know of Jesus, the more you will say he is wonderful. And all of that wonder will lead to worship and a desire to know him better.

0: probably met someone who left an indelible mark on your life. A friend, a loved one, a coach, a teacher. Maybe it was something they said, or the way they stepped in right when you needed it. Long after the moment passed, that impact stayed with you. Well, today on A New Beginning, Pastor Greg Laurie points us to the one who still changes lives like that today, but on a whole different level. A level that reaches to eternity. It's a message you don't want to miss.
1: So I heard about a guy who had the unfortunate last name of Odd. Imagine going through life with the name of Odd. You can anticipate what people said to him. Oh, that's odd. What a weird last name. That's odd. He got so tired of hearing that throughout his life, so he gave instructions that upon his death, he wanted his tombstone left blank. He didn't want anyone to comment on his name any longer. And so he did die. They buried him. And just as he requested, his tombstone was left blank. People would walk through the cemetery and they would read the inscriptions on other tombstones. And when they came to the blank tombstone, they were overheard to say, "That's it." How many of you have heard this joke before? What do you want, a medal? That's odd. Names matter. Well, of course, my name was Gregory. I was named after an actor that was popular back then, Gregory Peck. But my name has fallen out of favor. It used to be a very popular name, not any longer. It's not even in the top 1,000. Nobody names their kid Greg or Gregory. But don't get me started on the name Karen, okay? That name has really dropped in popularity. You know, in the 60s, it was like in the top five. Lots of Karens. But since whoever that woman was named Karen, who did whatever it is she did, and then it became the thing we use to describe bad behavior, unfortunately, from women, now it has dropped down to 4,800. That's pretty low. But and then there's all these kind of trendy names that people use now, you know, River, there's an actual river here, River, Sky, Wolf, Legend, Apple. Sounds like they're naming their kids after scented candles. I don't know. But so there's all these names that we go through life with. And then there's people who change their names because they went into show business. For instance, have you ever heard of Archibald Leach? Probably not, but he was better known as Cary Grant. Norma Jean Mortensen became Marilyn Monroe. Frances Gump became Judy Garland. This is interesting. Karen Johnson became Whoopi Goldberg. I would think that would almost be the reverse. Like, your name was Whoopi Goldberg and you change it to Karen Johnson, but it's the opposite. Thomas Mapother, I think I'm pronouncing it right, the fourth, became Tom Cruise. Reginald Kenneth Dwight became Elton John. Peter Jean Hernandez became Bruno Mars. Aubrey Graham became Drake. Calvin Broaddus became Snoop Dogg, and Gordon Sumner became Sting. David Hal Evans became The Edge, and Paul Hewson became Bono. Brian Hugh Warner became Marilyn Manson, and Vincent Furnier became Alice Cooper. And Arnold Jerry Dorsey changed his name to Engelbert Humperdinck. It seems like Engelbert Humperdinck would change his name to Charles Dorsey, but the opposite took place. Well, I want to take those names to talk about the most important name ever given to any person. I bet you can guess who it is. Can you? It's Greg. No. It's Jesus, of course. And remember, the angel Gabriel came to both Mary and Joseph, told them they would have a child. And Gabriel said, "And you will name him Jesus because he will save his people from their sins." Jesus Christ. It's a name above all names. If you don't believe me, just use it in a conversation. Try doing it in a crowded room or in a restaurant. Just be talking about anything and just say, "Well, you know, Jesus Christ says," people will stop, they'll look over at you for a moment. People use it to punctuate their sentences. People use it as a form of profanity. Isn't it interesting? They don't use other names. They don't, when they're angry, say, oh, Buddha, what was that? You know. They use the name that is above all names, Jesus Christ. And in a backhanded way, they're acknowledging there's power in that name. It's a name that divides time. It's a name that changes life. It's a name that everyone will bow before one day. At the name of Jesus Christ, the Bible says, every knee will bow and every tongue will confess that Jesus Christ is the Lord, to the glory of God the Father. Well, that brings us to Isaiah 9:6. He talks about what Jesus will do. And he gives us different names, if you will, or titles or descriptions of Jesus. And by the way, this was written 700 years before Jesus was born. You know this verse well. Let's read it out loud together. Isaiah 9:6. For unto us a child is born, unto us a son is given, and the government will be upon his shoulder, and his name will be called Wonderful, Counselor, Mighty God, Everlasting Father, Prince of Peace. Don't you love that verse? It really tells us about Jesus from both an earthly and heavenly perspective. Unto us a child is born. That's how we saw him on earth. The little baby was born in the manger of Bethlehem. But from heaven's perspective, a son was given. For God so loved the world, he gave his only begotten son. So we saw his entrance into our world, but he departed heaven to come and walk among us.
0: Pastor Greg Laurie will have the second half of his message in just a moment.
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0: Well, glad you're along today for Pastor Greg's message called The Name That Changes Everything. 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
1: This is the end of our series called Jesus and You in the Old Testament. In this series, we've looked at Jesus and his appearances in the Old Testament. Jesus said, your father Abraham rejoiced to see my day, and he saw it and he was glad. So Jesus was effectively saying, look, people, I knew Abraham. I talked with Abraham. So we know that Jesus made an appearance in the Old Testament to Abraham. We assume it was when Abraham was preparing to sacrifice his son in obedience to God, and the angel of the Lord appeared and stopped him. And we believe that was not an angel at all, but it was what we call a Christophany, an appearance of Christ. Then we know that Jacob wrestled with an angel who he later said he believed was God, and he called the place the face of God where he wrestled with his angel. We believe that too was another Christophany. Jesus appeared to Joshua before he conquered Jericho. He also appeared to Gideon when he faced the Midianites. So he made all these Old Testament appearances because Jesus is in the Old Testament concealed and he's in the New Testament revealed. But now we come to this beautiful passage that tells us what his mission is. And it tells us more about his character. It's sort of like a diamond with many facets. You hold it up to the light and you turn it around and you see something different from every angle. And Isaiah 9:6 just shows us all of these facets of the diamond as we talk about Jesus. So let's start with the first part. And his name will be called Wonderful. That takes care of the dullness of life. I want to mention also that I want to thank Warren Wiersbe for his great outline on this particular verse in his book, His Name is Wonderful. So, His Name is Wonderful, that takes care of the dullness of life. The word wonderful obviously comes from the root word wonder. And I wonder if we have not lost our sense of wonder in this modern world of tech. As Blaise Pascal said in the 17th century, quote, all of humanity's problems stem from the inability to sit quietly in a room alone. Man, if that was true in the 17th century, how much more true is it today? We all carry these devices around with us. You can't stand in a line to get coffee or anywhere else without pulling that phone out of your pocket. No one talks to each other anymore. We stare at the phone. Even when we come to a light in our car, pull out the phone, start scrolling. We're so distracted by this. And these phones are supercomputers. NASA engineers say a modern cell phone has more computing power than all of NASA had during the Apollo mission. Can you imagine that? That little device you carry in your pocket has more computing power than all of NASA had when they landed people on the moon. So it's an incredible thing. So here we now have access to the greatest libraries in the world, but we watch cat videos all day long. It makes no sense at all. And we have smart homes and smart cars and smart TVs, and we stream movies in 8K to our game consoles, and we have VR headsets where we can travel the world and seem more real than reality at times. Then on top of that, you have AI that is changing everything before our very eyes. And yet with all of this tech literally exploding around us, you'll have someone say, usually young, I'm bored. Gene Twenge, a researcher on Gen Z, said, and I quote, we have a generation that is constantly stimulated, yet more bored, anxious, and restless than ever, end quote. I think that's true. And you see that they have iPad holders and baby strollers now. Is this a good idea? Experts say we're actually remapping the brains of these children and exposing them to all of the stimuli that we don't even know what the long-term effect of it all will be. And I think there has to come a moment where we put the cell phone away, we put the iPad away, and we go out in God's creation and just get our sense of wonder back again, right? So, his name is Wonderful. That word wonder can be translated as amazement, surprise, astonishment, admiration, bewilderment, worship. Everything Jesus did was wonderful. His birth was wonderful. His life was wonderful. His death and resurrection were wonderful. Everywhere he went, he created wonder. Walking on the water, healing the sick, even raising the dead. The more you know of Jesus, the more you will say he is wonderful. And all of that wonder will lead to worship and a desire to know him better. Ordinary people experience extraordinary things because of the wonder of Jesus. His name shall be called Wonderful. Again, that takes care of the dullness of life. His name is Counselor. That takes care of the decisions of life. You know, people will go to Google, ChatGPT, Grok for answers to life's questions. I read about a young man who said that his chatbot had become his best friend. Dude, you need to get out more. I read a story about a young woman that literally married her AI avatar, actually had a wedding ceremony. This is insane, people. Here is the creator of the universe, the Almighty God, who's saying, I want to be your counselor. I want to reveal my will to you. And we turn to all these other places for direction. You know, well, some people will say, well, I'll just follow my heart. What does that even mean? Well, the heart wants what the heart wants. Shut up. I mean, stop. So what are you really saying? Are you saying you're going to follow your emotions or you're going to follow your intuition? Well, it's just my heart. Okay, problem. The Bible says the heart is deceitfully wicked above all things. Who can know it? Your heart can mislead you. Your emotions and even your intuition can mislead you, but God's word will never mislead you. This is where you need to look for direction. His name shall be called Wonderful Counselor. God wants to counsel you. And when we read that, it just reminds us that God has a plan for our life. Did you know that? God has a specific plan for your life that is actually unfolding right now. And he's going to reveal that plan as you study the Word of God. His name shall be called Wonderful. That takes care of the dullness of life. His name shall be called Counselor. That takes care of the decisions of life. His name is Mighty God. That takes care of the demands of life. When Jesus walked this earth, it's important for us to realize that he was the God-man. Not man becoming a God, that's impossible. But God becoming a man and walking among us. Here's a perfect illustration of it. One day the disciples and Jesus climbed into a boat and went out to the Sea of Galilee, and a huge storm came. And he was asleep in the lower part of the boat. What could be more human than being asleep from an exhausting day of hard work in ministry? So they woke him up and said, Jesus, we're going to die. Do something. So he came up on the deck and he said, peace be still. And the storm stopped. What could be more divine than stopping a storm? So there was Jesus walking among us, the man who wanted to tell us how to know God, and the man who was God. And it's an amazing thing. And he's the mighty God, and he has this power for you. All power is given to me. And he said, now go therefore into all the world and make disciples. He said, you shall receive power after the Holy Spirit has come upon you.

0: Pastor Greg Laurie is offering so many rich insights today on the person of Christ. Today's message title here on A New Beginning, The Name That Changes Everything. And there's more to come. Here's an important question. You're hearing about Jesus, but do you know him personally? Have you ever come to him to ask him to forgive your sins and become your Savior? Pastor Greg, what would you say to the person listening who would like to do just that?
1: What I would say is, he's only a prayer away, which means if you will call upon the name of the Lord right now through prayer, he will hear your prayer and answer your prayer. Listen, if you want Jesus Christ to come into your life, if you want him to forgive you of your sin, if you want to know that you'll go to heaven when you die, just pray this prayer right now after me. Just pray, Lord Jesus, I know that I'm a sinner, but I know that you're the Savior who died on the cross for my sin and rose again from the dead. I turn from my sin now, and I choose to follow you from this moment forward as my Savior and Lord, as my God and my friend. In Jesus' name I pray. Amen.
0: Amen. 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
1: That's right.
0: Let me ask you this. If a marriage is in trouble, or even if it's just not quite as vibrant as it used to be, what's something that someone can do today to help get things back on track and moving in the right direction?
1: I would say strike the word divorce from your vocabulary. Wedlock should be a padlock. And even if you are having disagreements, you can work through them. People will often dissolve marriages over so-called irreconcilable differences. Listen, Kathy, my wife, and I have had irreconcilable differences for 52 years. She's neat and I'm messy. She's sometimes late, I'm usually on time, and the list goes on. But you can work through these things. And I have done a lot of marriage counseling over the years, and I can think of some marriages that were hanging by a thread. And I pleaded with the people, stay together, you can get through this. And they divorced. And I've had people come to me afterwards who said, we wished we'd listened to what you said. We could have fixed this. We could have gotten through this. And so just go into it with the mindset that we're going to get this worked out. We're going to forgive where necessary. We're going to forget where necessary. And we're going to get this marriage on a strong footing. Maybe it hasn't been up to this point, but now it will be. But go into it planning for success, not for failure. Don't even utter the word divorce when you're having a disagreement or an argument. Again, wedlock should be a padlock, but not, I don't mean that in a negative way. Oh, I'm locked in. I'm stuck with her. I'm stuck with him. Yes, the Bible does say that the two become one. But the word that is used there to talk about that adhesive nature of marriage is not the idea of being stuck to someone against your will. It's the idea of holding on to someone. Think of a mountain climber. They hold on to the side of that mountain for dear life. You're holding on to each other for dear life, loving that person, wanting what's best for them, moving forward. in your relationship with Christ and growing in your love for each other. So I put a bunch of this down in a brand new book that I've written called Am I Doing This Right? God's Design for Relationships That Last. I think this book can really help you. By the way, it's a practical book. 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Pretty much everything I say, as you know, is built on biblical principles, but I illustrate from our lives and things that we've learned together. So I think you're really going to benefit from it if you've been married for many years, or if you're newlywed, or you're thinking of getting married. This is the book for you. And we'll send it to you for your gift of any size. 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It means whatever you send, we'll in return send you this book. Now, maybe you can only send a little, and thank you for that. Others can be more generous. 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So thanks in advance for whatever you can send. And we're going to rush you your copy of this brand new book, Am I Doing This Right? God's Design for Relationships That Last.
0: Yeah, that's right. 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Well, next time, Pastor Greg brings us more on the wonderful name of Jesus, the name that changes everything. 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
2: A New Beginning was sponsored by Harvest Christian Fellowship and was pre-recorded. I'm Donna Rush with SoCal's Morning Rush. So good. You know, if you are a regular listener here at KKLA, you know, we get so much wonderful biblical knowledge here, don't we? We get so much knowledge. We just get filled up with this just great information from God's Word. And I just pray always for each of us, and I pray this for myself too, that we would not just have head knowledge, right, but that it would get right into our hearts, and it would be heart knowledge too, right? Because there's one thing about just knowing a bunch of information, but really taking it into our hearts and having faith that it's all true, that Jesus Christ is the Savior of the world, and you accept Him as your personal Lord and Savior, and all of that. And we just get this knowledge that we want, it's just overflow, so we want to pass it on to others and have an impact in our lives so that other people in our lives get to know it too, and they can see our passion and our love and our generosity and our kindness and our mercy, our grace, all of those things. May it just pour from us as we get our head knowledge into our heart and it spills out. Amen. You know, part of that, I hope, is that we can all, you know, invite and bring others with us to this Harvest Crusade that's going to be coming up right to July 11th at Angel Stadium. Great lineup. Have you heard the lineup? I think I've mentioned it a few times, but I'll do it again because it's going to be so great. Musical artists Phil Wickham, Michael W. Smith, Carrie Joby Carnes, and now her hubby, Cody Carnes. And plus, of course, you're going to hear that gospel message proclaimed by Pastor Greg Laurie. If you want to perhaps volunteer even for the Harvest event, they need lots of volunteers to make this happen. You can learn more about Harvest by going to harvest.org/SoCal. 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
9: This is Ed Morrissey of HotAir.com for Town Hall. Donald Trump finally got his response from Iran. Will he act on it? Last week, Trump had sent a 14-point framework to mediators in Islamabad for reaching a peace accord with Iran. Trump insisted that the IRGC surrender its highly enriched uranium, agree to verifiably end its pursuit of nuclear weapons, and stop attacking international shipping in the Strait of Hormuz. Tehran demanded that the U.S. recognize the strait as Iranian sovereign territory and pay war reparations. Trump responded by calling the IRGC's terms as stupid and totally unacceptable. Yet Trump also insisted that a deal could be reached with the regime. That is an unfortunate illusion, something Trump maintains despite all evidence to the contrary. Iran violated its terms almost immediately in the strait, and Iran continues to threaten the strait. The ceasefire is dead. Trump either has to follow through on consequences or cut bait and walk away with Iran's regime nearly as dangerous as ever. The decision point has arrived.
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2: Good morning to you. 6 a.m. I'm Donna Rush with SoCal's Morning Rush. So glad you are here. Let's listen in as Dr. J. Vernon McGee continues our five-year walk through the Bible. This pre-recorded program is sponsored by Through the Bible Incorporated.

0: Welcome to Through the Bible. Today, Dr. J. Vernon McGee walks us through one of the greatest verses in the Bible. It's beautiful in its simplicity and in what it means to each of us. So open your Bible to Genesis 15, verse 6, and I'll read it now. Abraham believed in the Lord, and he accounted it to him for righteousness. In a word, that's grace, in the same way that we're saved by grace through faith. You know, Dr. McGee added this, God never saves by any other means except grace. And if you ever get saved, it'll be because you believe that God has provided salvation for you. What terrific news. And something that we never get tired of talking about. And that's the message that we'll keep sharing. Right, Greg?
1: We will, Steve. And as God enables us through, mainly through opportunities, through people, through new relationships, and through the financial and prayer support that our listening family is just so faithful, it allows us to open new doors into new languages. And that's what we want to talk about today.
0: Yeah, and that really is unique for our ministry, and that Through the Bible has been blessed because of the faithful listeners consistently supporting the ministry. So what we're talking about now would not happen without your faithful prayer and financial support.
1: That's right. And we wanted this to be a two-way conversation. And what I mean by that is what we try to convey, Steve and I, and when we write to you and the newsletters, we're working really hard. We understand that we're stewards.
0: Yeah.
1: We're stewards of Dr. McGee's content. We're stewards of the prayers and the gifts of God's people.
0: Amen.
1: And so this new ministry is in a language called Turkana.
0: Mm-hmm.
1: Just before we jump in, though, this is a newsletter article in our newsletter, which is where newsletter articles belong,
0: yes,
1: right?
0: Yes. And so if you're not receiving our newsletter, you can sign up for that. You're not going to get a bunch of different solicitations and stuff. It's just part of the monthly packet that you get as being signed up for our newsletter. And it's worth taking the time to read. As I mentioned before, I always take it and put it in the front cover of my Bible and use it as part of my devotion. And you're going to want to get this one from Bernice Katere.
1: Yep.
0: And the testimony that she's got is outstanding.
1: It is. And I just want to give a little background. When we started with the opportunity that Bernice connected us with these folks and said we might be able to get TTB in Turkana, again, out of stewardship, we said, well, let's start by translating six books of the Bible like we do for the Radio Home Group curriculum.
0: Yep.
1: And if it goes well, then we'll open up the whole 66. And again, that's part of our stewardship, is we don't always just jump right in the deep end. We like to test the people, the radio station, but this has gotten so much response so quickly, we're now all in. We're in the deep end. We're going for 66 books.
0: Yeah, and I appreciate, and I think it was such a good move for us to put her in as the Director of Language Initiatives in Africa.
1: Yes.
0: Because we are seeing the Holy Spirit move in such significant ways in Africa.
1: Yeah.
0: And more to come on that in our commitment to Africa.
1: That's right. We are serious about it.
0: Yeah, so talk a little bit about the Turkana producer, the voice, how we got him. Anything you want to pull out of that?
1: Well, it's, again, this is such a great article. And as I was reading it, I knew we'd be talking about it. I thought, I just want to say to everybody, you really want to get this. This is, we have no agenda other than you being blessed to read this. And Turkana is a region in northern Kenya. And it's actually near this giant refugee camp called the Kakuma Refugee Camp that has more than 300,000 refugees from over 20 nations. And we're on a radio station right near the edge of that refugee camp.
0: Yeah.
1: That alone is just an extraordinary ministry opportunity.
0: Yeah. I also appreciate part of the teaching of Through the Bible that makes it unique is Bernice draws it out in this letter where she says, unlike occasional evangelists who preach in English or Kiswahili through interpreters, the Bible teacher comes with clarity in their own language and is consistently there day in and day out. So not to say evangelists play a role,
1: sure,
0: but opening the Bible and teaching it to people is such a key, and the response is so consistent that people grow in their faith and come to Christ as a result of being exposed to the Bible in that way.
1: Yeah, and so the Lord led us through Bernice to this Reverend Dr. Joshua Lemuya. He is a very respected pastor. Bernice met him when she was doing some other ministry engagements, and in January 2024, he began the involvement in the project. Mm-hmm. And now the thing I love is, you know, again, in the beginning it was, okay, let's do this for maybe 2 years and do six books of the Bible. Now he's saying, I want to continue until all 66 books of the Bible have been taught.
0: Yeah, and the fruit that we're seeing, even though he's not done with the production, is amazing. Like, I read part of this article where it says that a church has been planted entirely by listeners of, through the Bible, in the Turkana language.
1: Yes.
0: And there's going to be more to come. It's just such an encouragement.
1: Well, and I think this is worth reading. In the village of Methawan, one family began listening to the radio program together. They shared what they learned with neighbors who soon joined them. I mean, let's stop. Steve, how many times have we seen that? We've seen it literally all over the world. Yeah. People share through the Bible with neighbors, and then something good happens.
0: Yep.
1: And the report goes on to say this. Before long, the gathering grew into a spiritual community and eventually a church. A church that meets regularly under a tree.
0: And that's not our first tree church.
1: No,
0: we've had
1: not.
0: Others.
1: Yeah. There's a lot of...
0: Especially in Africa.
1: Under the tree churches.
0: Yeah.
1: And they learned from God's word shared on the TTB program. And basically, we don't have time to read all of this, but we hope that you will go online or call us and sign up for the newsletter because you can read this great article. But the bottom line is this, this church is reaching out to its community and they're using the TTB radio program as the teacher of their church.
0: Yeah.
1: Pretty cool.
0: And if you're interested in praying for this ministry and others all around the world, sign up for our world prayer team. Go into ttb.org/pray and sign up today. Greg, why don't you pray for us as we begin?
1: Father, every time we see you at work, we are humbled because we know that we are your servants and you are the director of this ministry. You lead these new initiatives. You open doors. You provide people and resources. And we just want to acknowledge that and praise you for it. And thank you that we get a chance to bring your word to these hungry souls in the Turkana language. We pray you'd continue to allow us to do that more and more across the world. In Jesus' name, amen.
0: Here's our study of Genesis 15 on Through the Bible with Dr. J. Vernon McGee.
2: Now we come today to verse 6, and I'd like to read it here in the 15th chapter. And he, that is Abraham, believed in the Lord, and he counted it to him for righteousness. Now here is one of the great chapters of the Bible, and this is one of the great verses of the Bible. You'll recall that God appeared to Abraham after his victory over the kings of the east, and God had protected him. I'm your shield and your exceeding great reward. And this man Abram is a little disturbed. He asks about the fact that he doesn't have a child. One born in his house is the one that will inherit and be in the line. And God took him by the hand, it was night, and led him out and said, look yonder toward the stars, if you can number them, well, you could number your offspring. He couldn't number the stars. He could see approximately about 4,000, but there probably were over 50,000 in that area where he was looking. He couldn't number them. He couldn't number his offspring. You couldn't today. Now, Abraham believed God. Actually, what it means is Abraham said amen to God. God says, I'll do this for you. And Abraham said to God, I believe you. Amen. I believe it. And that was counted to him for righteousness. Now, this is so important that we need to make a check on this. Paul used it. For instance, you have him in the 4th chapter of Romans. Paul quotes this verse, and let me read that, beginning with verse 1 of the 4th chapter of Romans. What shall we say then that Abraham our father, as pertaining to the flesh, hath found? Or let me change that reading. Abraham has found, as pertaining

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3: Abraham just believed God. He just accepted what God said, and he believed God. That's the way you get saved, is to believe that God has done something for you, that Christ died for you, and rose again, and God will declare you righteous by simply accepting Christ. Now, in the third chapter of Galatians, you have that same great truth, by the way, and we're told here, in verse 8 of Galatians 3, in the scripture foreseeing that God would justify the heathen through faith, preached before the gospel unto Abraham, saying, in thee shall all nations be blessed. And then we're told back in verse 6, even as Abraham believed God, and it was counted to him for righteousness. So then they which be of faith are blessed with faithful Abraham. Faith that Abraham had made him faithful to God. But he's not saved by being faithful. He's saved by believing God. That's all important to see. Now, Abraham was a very practical man. He was not filled with a phony piousity, as we see a lot of that today. He's very practical. He now wants to know something, and he'd like to have something in writing. Will you listen to verse 7? He said unto him, I am the Lord that brought thee out of Ur of the Chaldees to give thee this land to inherit it. Here God again says, I am giving you this land to inherit it. And Abraham doesn't even have a deed. He has nothing in writing. And as I said last time, God told him to go down to the courthouse, and I'll meet you down there, and we'll sign a contract. And you say to me, well, I've read that in my Bible, and it's certainly not there. Oh, it is in your Bible. You just have to read it right, though. Verse 8, and he said, here's Abraham now, Lord God, whereby shall I know that I shall inherit it? You've told me that. How shall I know it? I'd like to have it in writing. Now, here's what God said do. And he said unto him, take me an heifer of 3 years old, and a she-goat of 3 years old, and a ram of 3 years old, and a turtle dove, and a young pigeon. And he took unto him all these, and divided them in the midst, and laid each piece one against another, but the birds divided he not. Now the thing that God said for him to do is that you get a sacrifice, you get a heifer, she-goat, a ram, and you divide them down the middle. That is, split them right down the middle, put one half on one side, one half on the other. Turtle doves, you don't divide. You put one turtle dove over here, one over there. Now, when men made a contract in that day, that's the way they made it. They would fix a sacrifice like this, and the two men who were making a contract, if one man agreed to buy sheep from the other one, the party of the first part joins hands with the party of the second part, and then they state their contract. One says, this I agree to do. The other says, then I'll pay you so much. They join hands and walk through that. Now that, in that day, corresponded to going down to the courthouse and signing before a notary. That's exactly what took place. Now, you'll notice that Abraham got everything ready according to what God wanted him to do. Notice verse 11. When the fowls came down upon the carcasses, Abraham drove them away. This is sure a very human scene. If you had been there, you would have probably have seen all this display of the sacrifices, and you had known the custom of the day. I probably ought to turn and read from Jeremiah 34:18, for here you have a reference to this custom that was prevalent in that land, not just among these people, but all other peoples in that day. And here's a reference to it. I'm reading Jeremiah 34:18, and I will give the men that have transgressed my covenant, which have not performed the words of the covenant which they had made before me, when they cut the calf in twain and passed between the parts thereof. You see, this was the method in that day of taking the sacrifice.

0: price and dividing it, and the men then make the contract. Now Abraham gets everything ready, and while he's waiting for the Lord, why, the fowls of the air come down, the buzzards, the crows, and all other carrion. And Abraham's there shooing them away. They were ready to swoop down. And you would say, well, Brother Abraham, apparently the one you're making a contract with hasn't shown up. And he said, no, hasn't. Says, I guess he's late. No, Abraham says, I don't think he's late. He just told me to get things ready and that he'd be here and make the contract. Now notice what happened. When the sun was going down, a deep sleep fell upon Abram, and lo, a horror of great darkness fell upon him. Now this is the thing that took place. Abraham is paralyzed in sleep and put aside. Now that seems very strange that God would paralyze him in sleep when he's supposed to be making a contract. This is an unusual contract. God is going to go through because God's promising something, and Abraham's not going to go through because Abraham's not promising to do a thing. He just believed God. That's all. My friend, that's exactly what took place 1900 years ago. God the Father so loved the world that he gave his only begotten Son, and the Son agreed to come to the earth and die for the sins of the world, your sin and mine, that whosoever believeth in him might not perish, but have everlasting life. And I wasn't even there. 1900 years, I wasn't even there to make a contract. But God the Father and God the Son did, and he went to the cross, and he died for my sins. And I was paralyzed by sin. I couldn't promise anything. You couldn't either. Abraham's not going to promise anything. Suppose that God had said to Abraham, Abraham, if you'll just promise to say your prayers every night, I'm going to do this for you. And suppose Abraham forgets to do this and doesn't pray one night. Well, the contract is shot. It's broken. And therefore, God doesn't need to make his part good. God said that he'd do it. And he's asking man to do just one thing. Say amen to God. You believe it. Believe what God has done. Friends, that's salvation, and it's to believe God. Years ago, a dear little Scotch mother, her son had gone away to Glasgow to college, and he came back rather an unbeliever, and she was talking with the boy and telling about how wonderful God was and that she was sure of her salvation. Well, he had become skeptical, and he was a little provoked, and finally he said, how do you know you're saved? Why, he said, your little soul doesn't amount to anything, and he began to compare her to the vastness of the universe and said, God could forget all about you, and you can't be sure. And she never said anything. She just kept serving the boys breakfast. And finally, when she'd finished, she sat down with him, and she said, you know, son, I've been thinking about it. Maybe you're right. Maybe my little soul doesn't amount to much. Maybe the vastness of God's universe would mean he wouldn't miss me at all. But says, you know, says, if he doesn't save me, he's going to lose more than I'm going to lose. And he says, what do you mean? Well, just as you said, my soul doesn't amount to anything. I wouldn't lose much. But he's going to lose his reputation. He promised to do it. He agreed to do it, that whosoever believeth in him might not perish, but have everlasting life. Friends, God's the one went through. God made the contract. And he said unto Abram, know of a surety that thy seed shall be a stranger in a land that's not theirs, shall serve them, they shall afflict them 400 years. In the scripture, it's predicted these people would be put out of the land 3 times. This is the first one. It's also predicted they'd return back to the land. They did from this one. Later on, it was the Babylonian captivity. They were carried into captivity, they returned. At 70 A.D., Jerusalem was destroyed, and again they were scattered. They have never returned from that, but it's predicted they will come back someday. Now God says, also that nation whom they shall serve will I judge, and afterward shall they come out with great substance. And they did. And thou shalt go to thy fathers in peace. Thou shalt be buried in a good old age. Abraham would not live to see it, of course. Verse 16, but in the fourth generation they shall come hither again, for the iniquity of the Amorites is not yet full. God says, I can't put you in this land now because I love Amorites too, and I want to give them a chance to turn to me. And God gave them 400 years. That's a long time, is it not, to see if they wouldn't turn to him. And the only one that turned to him in that land was that Canaanite. You remember Rahab the harlot. She turned to God. She believed him. And that's all God asked you to do, is to believe him. But he gave the Amorites all this opportunity. It came to pass when the sun went down, it was dark. Behold, a smoking furnace and a burning lamp that passed between those pieces. Both of those speak of Christ. The furnace speaks, of course, of judgment. The lamp speaks of him as the light of the world. In the same day, the Lord made a covenant with Abram, saying, unto thy seed have I given this land, under the river of Egypt, under the great river, the river Euphrates. And God now marks out the land. By the way, what did Abraham promise to do? Nothing. He believed God. God will save you. Saves you by grace, by believing what he's done for you. Now, we come to chapter 16, and I must confess that you almost wish chapter 16 wasn't in the Bible, that God had left it out. Because after Abraham rose to the heights here, well, you would say, well, believe me, he's certainly treading on high places now. But he's not perfect. We see the lapse of this man's faith here relative to Sarah and Hagar, the Egyptian maid. Now let me read chapter 16, verse 1. Now Sarah, Abram's wife, bare him no children. She had a handmaid, an Egyptian, whose name was Hagar. You see, he got two things down in the land of Egypt that really caused him trouble. Wealth was one thing, and this little Egyptian maid he got down there. And Sarah said unto Abram, behold, now the Lord hath restrained me from bearing. I pray thee, go in unto my maid. It may be that I may obtain children by her. And Abram hearkened to the voice of Sarah. Now, the thing that this woman has suggested was the common practice of that day. When a wife couldn't bear a child, that was the concubine. And that was common practice of that day. But don't say God approved this. God did not approve of this at all. This was Sarah's idea. And frankly, it was not contrary to the custom of the day. And Abram listened to her. It looks like he's surrendering his position as head of the home here. And he followed her suggestion. And Sarah, Abram's wife, took Hagar, her maid, the Egyptian, after Abram had dwelt 10 years in the land of Canaan, and gave her to her husband, Abram, to be his wife. Now, this little Egyptian maid becomes a concubine, and this is not according to God's will. God's not going to accept the offspring at all. He didn't. He wouldn't. Why? Because it was wrong. Don't say God approved this. All that you can say is that this is in the record because this is a historical fact that took place. Now we read, he went in unto Hagar, she conceived, and when she saw that she had conceived, her mistress was despised in her eyes. You can see, she said, I've mothered a child of Abraham, and Sarah couldn't do it. She looked down on Sarah, you see. And now notice verse 5, and Sarah said unto Abram, my wrong is upon me. Now, look, don't go by that. Don't say that God approved of this. He didn't. God says this is wrong. Now Sarah sees that she's done wrong. My wrong be upon me. She's wrong, my friend. And I have given my maid into thy bosom, and when she saw that she had conceived, I was despised in her eyes. The Lord judge between me and thee. God doesn't approve of it. God will not accept this, and it's going to be a real heartbreak to old Abraham. But you see, they're not really trusting God as they should. After all, Abraham at this time is 90 years old. Sarah's 80. I think they'd come to the conclusion that they were not going to have a child. I'm of the opinion that probably Sarah could rationalize and say, well, I think maybe this is the way God wants us to do it, for this is the custom of the day. And it was the custom of that day. But it's contrary to God's way of doing things. You know, we get the wrong impression if we think just because it's in the Bible, God approves of it. And the only thing that's inspired is that it's an accurate record. But there are many things God does not approve of that are recorded in his word. This happens to be one of them. But we'll have to wait till next time to pick up our story. May God richly bless you.
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2: Well, you know, Mother's Day was this past weekend, and my youngest daughter, Faith, her love language is gifts. It doesn't have to be anything big. It's just, it could be anything, just like a little card or something, you know, but it just makes her think, oh, you thought of me. You know, it's just that kind of thing. That's what her love language is, gifts. And, but because of that, let me tell you, she's a really great gift giver. She's a very thoughtful gift giver. And for Mother's Day, she gave me this really sweet, a box of Bible verses, and they're scripture cards for just inspiration and kind of reflection and to help you in your faith walk and all of that stuff. And it's in several categories of faith, hope, comfort, and love. And so there's different verses and cards in each one. So I thought I would just draw one here. What should I do? We were just talking about, let's do a faith card. How about, since her name is Faith? Let's do a faith card. I'm going to draw one here and see what verse we get. Here's a good one that we can all take to heart today. And it says, be still and know that I am God. That's from Psalm 46:10. That's coming from the faith box here on Faith. Yeah, how hard is it sometimes for us to just be still, get quiet, and just know that God is God and we are not? Yeah. We don't have to take over. We don't have to. We can be patient with him. Patient. Listen to his promises. Get into his word. So thank you to my faith for this great little gift that I'm now getting to share with you. All right. Our weather for today. Morning clouds and nice sunshine later on today. Boy, we've got a great day, staying in the 70s all around for highs in LA, OC, metro areas, valleys, and the IE, upper 60s at our beaches. Lots of clouds and fog at the beaches this morning, but it will clear out later on with nice sunshine. Coming up next here on SoCal's Morning Rush, it's Grace to You with John MacArthur.
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1: 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I'm Donna Rush with SoCal's Morning Rush. 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
11: We constantly ask God for what we already have. Have you noticed that? Because we don't know our resources. We go to God and we say, oh God, I need more love. I just want you to give me more love. And the Bible already says that the love of God is shed abroad in your heart. You say, well, what am I supposed to ask for? James said, ask for wisdom. And wisdom's the sense not to ask for what you got.
0: Welcome to Grace to You with John MacArthur here on 99.5 KKLA. It's true in any professional sport. The athletes who enjoy the richest contracts are typically the best at what they do. They produce on the field, on the ice, on the court. They make few mistakes, and clearly they help their teams because of the skills they bring to the game. Now, compare that scenario to salvation. Frankly, there's nothing you bring to the game, so to speak. There's nothing that you or I or anyone can do to convince God to save us. And so the question is, why did God choose to save certain sinners and not others? How do you explain this doctrine of election? And what's the connection between the doctrine of election and our spiritual riches? Keep those questions in mind as John MacArthur continues his study called Richer Than You Think. And now here's John with today's lesson.
11: In most of Paul's discussions of the church as the body of Christ, in most of his discussing that, he is referring to the present, here, and now operation of the church. But in the first chapter of Ephesians, he goes way back into eternity past and shows how God master planned the church as the body of Christ before the world began. So this is really a look way back before history. Look with me at verse 3 through verse 6a. There are six aspects of blessing in verse 3. Second element I see here in blessing is that God is also the blesser. He's not only the blessed, but the blesser. Who hath blessed? Who hath blessed? Where does all blessing come from? James put it this way. Every good and perfect gift cometh down from the Father of lights, in whom there is no variableness, neither shadow of turning. Every good thing comes from God. You know, even when it looks bad, he makes it good, Romans 8:28. Now we know that all things work together for what? For good, to them that love God and are called according to his purpose. God blesses because God is the source of every good thing. Get that in your mind, will you? God is not the source of some good things. He is the source of what? Every good thing. He made creation, made the entire thing, got all done, looked on it and said, it is what? Good. It's good. The bad things in this world come because man is a sinner. So we see that God is the blessed one and the blesser also. Who are the blessed? Right after the word blessed, it says us. That's us, folks. We're the blessed. In God's wonderful grace and his marvelous providence and his sovereign plan, he has chosen to bless us. Who are the blessed? Who are the us? Those who believe. Galatians chapter 3, in verse 9, it says, so then they who are of faith are blessed. They who are of faith are blessed. You see, it's we who, chosen by God, have believed in faith. We are the blessed. And I'm telling you, folks, when you start to think about how rich you are in Christ, it's really incredible. We are blessed. Beyond our imagination, blessed. He lavishes good gifts on his children. When we bless God, we speak good of him. When he blesses us, he does good to us. That's the difference. Our blessing is our words to him. His blessing is his deeds to us. How much blessing does he give us? Look at the fourth element, the blessings themselves. It says, blessed us with all spiritual blessings. He blesses us with all that is possible to be dispensed to us through the agency of the Spirit of God. And you know, it's so ridiculous for Christians not to think they have any resources. You say, well, I don't know if I can really do that. Oh yeah. I was studying Romans 8 one time and reading that text where he says, we know not what to pray for as we ought. You remember that one? So the Spirit makes intercession for us. You know, one of the things we do is we constantly ask God for what we already have. Have you noticed that? Because we don't know our resources. We go to God and we say, oh God, I need more love. I just want you to give me more love. And the Bible already says that the love of God is shed abroad in your heart. You say, oh, Don't need that. Lord, what I need is peace. I'm so distressed. And Jesus said when he left, my peace I leave with you, not as the world giveth, give I unto you. Never let your heart be troubled. Huh. I got that too? Right. Well, what I need is, I need joy. I'm unhappy. No, read John 15. He said that he was going to leave his joy in us, that our joy might be what? Full. Oh, I don't need that either? No. Well, I know what I need. I need strength. No. You can already do all things through Christ who already what? Strengthens you. You see, we spend a lot of time asking for what we got. You say, well, what am I supposed to ask for? James said, ask for wisdom. And wisdom's the sense not to ask for what you got. You see, God has already dispensed to us all spiritual blessing. All blessing connected to the Spirit. And people say, well, have you received the second blessing? I always say, yes. And the 5,000th, too. All when I received Christ, I received how many? All spiritual blessings. Look at 2 Peter chapter 1 for a minute. It says this in verse 3. According as His divine power. Now there's the source, people. His divine power hath, past tense, given us all things that pertain unto life and godliness. You see, He's already given us all things that pertain to life and godliness. There's no missing ingredient. The Blessed One is the blesser who has blessed us with everything we need. All the resources are there. They're all there. And in Philippians 1:19, Paul calls it the supply of the Spirit. The supply of the Spirit. Sadly, though, we don't always appropriate our possessions. But I want you to know, people, you're rich. Bless God, He couldn't give you more than He gave you in Christ. There's nothing else to get. I mean, there's nothing else to get. It's all there. All the pneumatikos blessings, all the good things that the Spirit can dispense have been dispensed to you in the presence of the indwelling Christ. They're yours. It's not a question of finding something else. It's a question of using what you've got. So don't go stumbling around saying, well, I don't know if I can do it. Oh, yeah, you can do it. The resources are there. You're rich. You are rich. Incredibly rich. So, the blessing. You say, but where are these blessings? Well, he tells us the blessing location. In the heavenlies. In the heavenlies. Now, where is the heavenly? Some people say, well, that's heaven. Well, not strictly speaking. I think it includes heaven. But I think the heavenly simply means the supernatural world of God. The domain of God. The divine realm. It isn't just heaven. It says, for example, in the sixth chapter, we wrestle against, not against flesh and blood, but against spiritual wickedness in the heavenlies. So it's the domain of the supernatural. So we're not just citizens of the earth, but we're citizens up there. We really aren't even citizens here anymore, although we're roaming around here. We start out being citizens of this world. We're saved. We become citizens of heaven, according to Philippians 3:20. Our citizenship is in heaven, from which we look for our Savior, the Lord Jesus Christ. So we're citizens of heaven. We live in the heavenlies. It is the dominion of God. It is that dominion by which we are able to understand the supernatural. The natural man understandeth not the things of God because he is of the earth, earthy. Jesus said in Luke 16:8, they are the children of this world. But we have been transformed into God's kingdom, the kingdom of his dear son. Our minds have been elevated. Colossians 3 says, we are ascended into the heavenlies. Our citizenship is there. And so we live in a paradoxical kind of two-level existence here on the earth and yet citizens of heaven. You have all the rights and privileges belonging to a citizen of heaven. Our life is in the supernatural, in the heavenlies. We commune with God. Our Father is there. Our home is there. Our Savior is there. Our friends are there. Our loved ones are there. Our name is there. Our throne is there. Our room is there. It's in the heavenlies that we live, and we're trapped in the tension of being heavenly citizens with an earthly sojourn. It's like the king, you know. The king who, by virtue of the right to rule, is the king, is still the king when he's not sitting on his seat, right? I mean, the fact that he walks in the world and mingles with the common people and comes out of the palace and comes down and trips around with the folks on the street, the peasants, doesn't mean he's not the king. Because someday he'll go back and sit on the throne because he has a right to do so. And you and I are kings, the Bible says. And we're right now walking among the commoners of the earth, but one of these days we're going to be going back to the home where our throne is, and we're going to be seated with Christ in his throne. In fact, in Ephesians 2:6, it says we're already seated in the heavenly places. It's as good as done. As you see, we are citizens of an eternal kingdom. We belong there. Everything we love is there. And we're trapped in a tension of the earthly and the heavenly. That's why Paul could say in the midst of that paradox, I am sorrowful, yet always rejoicing. I am poor, yet I make many rich. I have nothing, yet I have everything. I am troubled on all sides, but I'm not distressed. I am perplexed, but I'm not in despair. I'm cast down, but I'm not destroyed. You see, it was the tension of being in two worlds. And you may have nothing, and you may be poor in this world, but let me tell you, man, you're so rich in the heavenlies that it's uncountable. You say, my problem is pulling it down to get it here where I need it. That's the work of the Holy Spirit. And listen to me. Galatians 5 says, if you walk in the Spirit, now watch, you walk in the Spirit will produce everything you need. Watch. Love, what are they? Joy, peace, gentleness, goodness, faith, meekness, self-control. All the virtues. You can pull all the riches right down by walking in the power of the Spirit of God. You're rich. You've been blessed with all spiritual blessings in the heaven. You say, how come? Why is God, who is to be blessed, becoming the blesser, to bless me with all these things in the heavenlies and allow me to be a citizen of his world? Why? The answer that comes at the very end of verse 3, because you are, what are the last two words? In Christ. You see, when you became a Christian, you were placed in a marvelous union with Christ. 1 Corinthians 6:17 says, he that is joined to the Lord is one spirit. And you became one spirit with Jesus Christ. And as such, all that is yours. Is that incredible? In case that boggles your mind, you maybe need to affirm Romans chapter 8, where the Apostle Paul reiterates for us a truth that never ceases to thrill me. Verse 17, 16 says, we are the children of God. And 17 says, if children, then heirs, heirs of God, and what? Joint heirs with Jesus Christ. All that is ours. We are in Christ. We are as rich as he is. All the resources he had, we have. Listen, beloved, you are a part of the church of Jesus Christ because you were planned into it before the world began. And in so being planned into it, when you came to know Jesus Christ, you became a joint heir with God, a joint heir with Christ, and God dispensed at your disposal all the riches of everything the Spirit of God could transmit. And by walking in the Spirit, it all becomes yours. That's rich. No wonder he blessed God, huh? No wonder. Well, having blessed God in that third verse, he moves on to discuss how this blessed God formed his body in eternity past. Let's go to verse 4. According as he hath chosen us in him before the foundation of the world, that we should be holy and without blame before him, in love having predestinated us unto the adoption of sons by Jesus Christ to himself, according to the good pleasure of his will, to the praise of the glory of his grace. Now stop there. That little section from 4 to 6a is the first part of this longer section through verse 14. And the whole section through verse 14 discusses the eternal forming of the body, but that little section discusses the past aspect of it. The next section, the present aspect, the third, the future. The past aspect can be summed up in one word, election. The present aspect, verses 6b through 11 or so, can be summed up in one word, redemption. That's the present aspect. The future aspect, the rest of it, inheritance. Election, redemption, inheritance. Three key words that show the three different aspects of God's eternal plan. Let's look at the first one, and we're not going to get through it, just going to get through the first point in the first part. What is the past aspect of God's eternal plan? Well, we see in verses 4 through 6a, seven aspects of God's past plan. Seven aspects. First one is the method, which is election. Verse 4. according as he hath chosen us in him before the foundation of the world. Stop there. You know why he blesses God in verse 3? He blesses God in verse 3 because he's absolutely just overwhelmed that God has chosen him before the foundation of the world. That it isn't a question of saying, hey, you're a good guy, you deserve to be in my kingdom. Hey, you're a nice lady, you deserve to be in my kingdom. It isn't that at all. It's God, before the world began, setting his love on me. You see, the method by which God formed the body was election. You say, it says, according as he has chosen us in him before the foundation of the world. People say to me all the time, do you believe in election? I say, yeah, I believe in the Bible. And the Bible teaches election. You mean you believe that God chooses people to be saved before they were ever born? The Bible teaches that. You believe that before the world even began, Jesus and the Father and the Spirit wrote down in the book of life who would be saved already down there, and they planned that whole thing out? I absolutely believe that. You say, what about free will? In the first place, free will is no biblical term. It's never used in the Bible because man may have a will, but it isn't free. It's bound to sin. But aside from that, what about will? You believe that man has a choice? Absolutely. You believe that anybody who wants to can come to Christ? Absolutely. I believe the Bible teaches absolute sovereignty of God and election, and I believe that Jesus said, him that cometh unto me, I'll in no wise what? Cast out. And I believe Jesus said, whosoever will, let him come. I believe that Jesus simply put it this way, come unto me all ye that what? Labor and are heavy laden, I'll give you rest. And you see, God has some things that he can do that I can't do, and that's fine. Listen, if I understood everything, I'd be God, and if I was God, we would be in lots of trouble. I don't need to resolve it, but don't do this. Don't take God's sovereignty and man's choice and try to find some middle ground, or you've just destroyed both of them. Leave them alone. Let the tension be there. Let it be that God says he's sovereign. Don't worry about how he harmonizes that with people coming to Christ. That's his problem, not ours. He just says, come, come. Look, the terms here. He hath chosen. It's an aorist middle of eklego, which means to choose out, to pick. And the middle voice is reflexive, which means that God is picking for himself. And nobody else is involved in this. God didn't have anybody, you know, whispering in his ear, well, I'd like it if you could include so-and-so. No. And it wasn't anything for us to do with it. God chose for himself. He did it for himself, that it might be for his glory. It says that in verse 6, to the praise of his glory. It says it in verse 12, to the praise of his glory. It says in verse 14, to the praise of his glory. You see, when God chose the church, he chose it for his own glory before he ever chose it for the church's own good. In fact, it says in chapter 3, verse 10, that the reason he put the church together was that he might display it to the angels, that they might see how wise he is, not how wonderful we are. And so we're elect. Before the foundation of the world, we were chosen. In Revelation, that is also stated in two passages, 13:8. And all that dwell upon the earth shall worship him whose names are not written in the book of life from the foundation of the world. The book of life, folks, was written before the world began. The same thing is true in 17:8 of Revelation. It says at the end of the verse, names were not written in the book of life from the foundation of the world. The book of life was written from the foundation of the world. Listen, election, don't have a problem with election. It just means God chooses everybody who's saved. That's right. 2 Thessalonians, I just would remind you of 2:13. We are bound to give thanks always to God for you, brethren, beloved of the Lord, because God, listen to this, hath from the beginning chosen you to salvation. Boy, it can't be any clearer than that. You're chosen. Chosen before the foundation of the world. You are strategic. You are important to God. In the book of Acts, it says, and many believed in chapter 13:48, because they were ordained unto eternal life. They were ordained unto eternal life. Now listen, you say, but if God chooses everybody, what do we have to do with it? We have something to do with it too, because the Bible presents that part of it. Just leave those two where they are and believe them both and let God resolve it in his infinite mind. But I'll tell you one thing. God is never a victim, and it is the doctrine of election that lets God be God and God be the sovereign of history. And it is the doctrine of election that says to me, you are of value eternally in the heart of God. You matter to him. Jesus came to shed his blood to purchase you. You're important. And so God has eternally formed his body. Beloved, you're a part of that if you're a Christian. Don't struggle with a sense of self-worth. You are worthy. And don't struggle with a sense of inadequacy. He has dumped on you all spiritual blessings in the heavenlies. The resources that are available to you are unlimited, and you need to use them. Capitalize on them in order to live on God's best level. Use them in order to minister with the greatest amount of power. Use them in order to build the church that Jesus purchased with his own blood. Let's pray. How wonderful it is, Father, to know that when all the world about us seems so confused and sometimes we wonder where it's going, the Word of God tells us it's all according to plan. The blueprint is being followed. The church is being built and the gates of hell will not prevail against it. All that the Father gives to me, said Christ, shall come to me, and I have lost none of them. You'll build your church. We'll all be there because that's the way you've planned it. And Father, help us to know that each of us is important. Important in the ministry we have toward you, toward each other, toward the world. Help us to realize that you have equipped us with all spiritual blessing, with all things pertaining to life and godliness, so that we can do your work in your way for your glory. And we'll thank you, Father, for what you can do and what you want to do as we become available in Christ's name. Amen.
0: You're listening to Grace to You, the Bible teaching ministry of John MacArthur. John's current series is showing you why you're richer than you think if you're a Christian. In fact, that's the title, Richer Than You Think. Now, the issue of election that John talked about today, certainly a lot of people struggle with it. You might be wondering, what is the main reason for that struggle? Why does the doctrine of election stir up so many people? Well, here's how John answered that question.
12: Well, I think there's a natural tendency in the part of the human heart, the fallen human heart, to want to be in control, to want to be in charge. And, you know, those of us who were raised in the great American democracy have given almost divine proportions to the idea of freedom of choice. So I think there's some sort of sociological and some ontological reasons why we fight against the idea that God is absolutely sovereign. But think about it this way. Either God is sovereign or he is not. Which world would you want to live in? The one in which God is sovereign and works all things to his own glorious and perfect end, or the one in which God is not sovereign and reacts the way we do to controls and events and circumstances and choices that are beyond his power? That's really a frightening world.
0: 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And if John's verse-by-verse teaching is helping you apply the life-changing truth of God's Word to your life, we'd love to hear from you. 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And join us again tomorrow as John continues his series from Ephesians chapter 1, titled Richer Than You Think. It's another 30 minutes of unleashing God's truth, one verse at a time, on Grace to You.
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1: Grace to You with John MacArthur was sponsored by Grace to You and was pre-recorded. I'm Donna Rush with SoCal's Morning Rush. Walk with the wise and become wise. My small group leader, Elena, sent our group a great proverb this morning, Proverbs 13:20, that says, walk with the wise and become wise, for a companion of fools suffers harm. Woo! She said that this proverb reminds her of each of us in a small group, so that was really kind. Hopefully the wise part, not the fool's part, that it reminds her of. You know, but it does bring about the question for each of us, right? Who are we consistently doing life with? You know, over time, our relationships do shape us, right? I mean, do you have a small group through your church? That could be a great way to share beliefs, kind of grow in your wisdom, study God's word together, pray for one another, share struggles with one another, get wise counsel, help one another during trials. Boy, I have to tell you, my small group, they played such an incredible role in the lives of Craig and me and our girls during his cancer battle and after his homegoing to the Lord. They continue to play a strong role in my life. So it's good to sharpen one another through life experiences and wisdom. Wisdom changes your life, right? So here's something that each of us can do if you find yourself isolated or perhaps feeling drained by those in your life. And there may be some that you can't just get rid of, like family, such as that. No, you love them. Those challenges can help us grow, too, in patience with God's help. Amen. Relying on Him. But if you need some wise people to walk with, to become wise, identify one, two, three people maybe who you know who are living with wisdom, who seem intentional in their actions, and reach out. Invite them for coffee. You pay. Yeah. And begin a journey of walking with the wise to become wives, like Proverbs 13:20. Amen.
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1: Oh, yes, Jesus, all day long. Amen. I'm Donna Rush with SoCal's Morning Rush. Let's just continue in God's Word together this morning on Insight for Living with Chuck Swindoll. 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
19: The first of the queen-like qualities I want to emphasize is what I find in Esther, a grace-filled charm and elegance. Here was a woman of great grace. Though she came to the harem somewhat reluctantly, she did not come with a sour attitude. I'm convinced she sensed God's hand in it.
20: As a woman of strength and dignity, Esther has become a model for the ages, and rightfully so. She not only demonstrated integrity, but her courage would alter history forever. Today on Insight for Living, Chuck Swindoll continues his study of her life story. Chuck set the scene yesterday. Esther is in her late teens, perhaps her early 20s, when we find her in the powder room of the palace. She's there with other contestants who are putting on their makeup for the Miss Persia pageant. With this imagery in mind, let's pick up in Esther chapter 2.
19: The Bible is replete with examples of the significance and the strength, the power God has given the woman. Look at Proverbs 11:16. A gracious woman attains honor. Violent men attain riches. Isn't that interesting? There is something about the grace and, as I shall say later, the charm of a woman that brings her a place of honor that we men would love to have but cannot attain. Look at 12:4. An excellent wife is the crown of her husband. She is the final jewel. She is the uppermost crown. She gives him a place of significance, personally and publicly. Look at 18:22. He who finds a wife finds a good thing and obtains favor from the Lord. And 19:14, same book, next chapter. House and wealth are an inheritance from fathers, but a prudent wife is from the Lord. You have a wife who leads the family with good, reasonable sense, that is, in her realm of leadership. You have one who gives you prudent counsel. You have been given that person from the Lord. I wonder when the last time was you told her that. That she comes to you as his gift. There is a strength of character and there is a sense of dignity about the godly woman that cannot be found even among godly men. We're looking into the life of an Old Testament woman named Esther as we study this wonderful biography. I'd like to have you turn back to the second chapter. The land is Persia. The place is Susa, or as it's otherwise called, Shushan, the capital of Persia. The king is Ahasuerus, otherwise known as Xerxes. His wife, Vashti, has been demoted from the throne for reasons we'll not get back into, but we covered that last time. She is a forgotten soul, never to be mentioned again. He comes back from war, and he's lonely and in need of the affection and care and enjoyment and pleasure of a wife. His counselors say, here is a unique way to do it. Let's find every possible available beautiful young woman in the kingdom, in all the provinces, and let's bring her here and let you take your choice, and she will become the queen. Notice in reading chapter 2 of Esther, verse 3, the development of the story. Let the king appoint overseers in all the provinces of his kingdom, that they may gather every beautiful young virgin to Susa, the capital, to the harem, into the custody of Haggai, the king's eunuch, who was in charge of the women and let their cosmetics be given them. It's plain and simple, a beauty contest. And the women come from all the provinces. The plan was that the finalist would be given an opportunity literally to have an audience with the king. They would spend a night with the king. They would bring with them all their elegance and charm and seduction and beauty that they could possibly muster in a year's time. And he would make his choice once he has been with these women. Out of the midst of all of this, Esther comes on the scene. Now you might think, as you hear the story, with the basis being perhaps the Rose Bowl Queen we're familiar with, or Miss America, or Mrs. America, you might think women from all over the kingdom clamored for an opportunity to be a part. I rather suspect they did, except for one. Look at verse 5. There was a Jew in Susa, the capital, whose name was Mordecai. Verse 7. And he was bringing up Hadassah. That's a Jewish word that means myrtle, as in the plant. That is Esther. That's a Persian name meaning star, as in the star of the heavens. She was given that name later in her adult life. He was bringing up Esther, his uncle's daughter, for she had neither father nor mother. Now the young lady was beautiful of form and face, and when her father and her mother died, Mordecai took her as his own daughter. What you don't read, but you have to see between the lines, is that she is in the minority. She is living as a captive in a foreign land. Her home is Jerusalem, that is her people's home, the land of Palestine. And because of the turning and twisting of historical events, her people have been brought in exile to Persia. So she's living a life, rather obscurely, in the home of Mordecai. I'm sure it was a sheltered home, a monotheistic home, a home of great care and concern for character and for deep beauty. On top of all this, she had a physical beauty that attracted people to her. Verse 8. It came about when the command and decree of the king were heard, and many young ladies were gathered to Susa, the capital, into the custody of Haggai. Now read carefully. That Esther was taken to the king's palace into the custody of Haggai, who was in charge of the women. I don't know if there was coercion. We're not told that she was forced to go, but I think it would be fair to say there was reluctance. I mean, just stop and think. Why would a young Jewish woman want to get involved in a plan that would involve time with a heathen king and the possibility of intermarriage outside her race? Why would Mordecai ever give his permission for such? Now, I think it's safe to say she went reluctantly. And by the way, isn't it refreshing to find a little reluctance in a beautiful woman? Isn't it a delight to come across a young woman who has been beautiful, especially so in her growing up years, so that when she comes to full bloom, we say, in her young adult years, that she's still surprised that you find her attractive? Isn't it delightful to observe true beauty, which carries with it a modesty and a reluctance to compete for honors physically? I see that in Esther, and I'm impressed by it. I mean, it doesn't take much imagination to realize that there was a competitive spirit in the harem. I mean, harems are not places where great character is cultivated. Can you imagine the scene of dozens of finalists as they make their way to this harem

provided her with her cosmetics and food, gave her 7 choice maids from the king's palace, transferred her and her maids to the best place in the harem. I'll tell you, you've heard the old song, whatever Lola wants, Lola gets. Believe me, whatever Esther wanted, Esther could get. Because she not only won the favor of those who'd found her, discovered her, she has now won the favor of Haggai, who is the key to getting into the king's palace. And he says, whatever you want, you can have. Think of that. But none of it goes to her head. James Hastings, an old writer who does a great work on this biography, writes these things. The beauty of Esther's character is this. She was not spoiled by her great elevation. A weaker person would have been dizzy with selfish elation. The orphan girl who had grown up into beauty under the care of Mordecai was suddenly lifted from sheltered obscurity into the fierce light that beats upon a throne. The splendor of her career is seen in this very fact, that she does not succumb to the luxury of her surroundings. The royal harem among the lily beds of Shushan is like a palace in the land of the lotus eaters, where it is always afternoon. And its inmates, in their dreamy indolence, are tempted to forget all obligations and interest in securing every comfort wealth can lavish upon them. Of course, Hastings calls this scene of the harem a hothouse of narcotics. I mean, this is the place to get high on seduction, cultivating the ability to put your charm to use to get what you want, namely the highest office a woman could hold in the kingdom. Turn it on. And here's how. Available to this woman was all the jewelry, all the perfume, all the cosmetics, all the clothing that would be needed to make her physically attractive to the lonely king. Now, what we are about to read in the verses that follow, 9 through 17, are what I want to suggest are 6 queen-like character traits, not limited to Esther, but available even in our generation. I want to say something rather candidly that I hadn't planned to say, but I think it perhaps will add emphasis to these qualities. These are the kind of things, dads, that are to be passed on to daughters. And it is never too late. Last evening, I realized at the end of my study that I hadn't talked to one of our daughters about this particular subject. And so Colleen and I planned supper together. And while we were eating, I had typed up the list that I'm going to share with you today. And I slid it across the table at the little restaurant where we were, and I said, honey, I want you to read these things. And in the note, I suggested that she spend the next 2 weeks committing them to memory. Here is a beautiful 22-year-old woman who has available to her what any other young woman in Southern California has available to her. In my daughter's case, she also happens to have a father, as I'm sure in your daughter's case, who wants only the best for her. Unless she becomes streetwise in knowing how to use her body to get what she wants, I much prefer that she use these character qualities to get what God wants for her. Without trying to sound over pious, you know me better than that, I hope. We embraced, and with some tears, we said goodbye. And I left her with this little envelope I want her to read. It's with the same sense of care that I share these things with you today, because I personally believe they are as needed as ever, perhaps more so in our seductive environment in the latter part of the 20th century. So if I may have the ladies' attention for a while, and I'm sure when I say that, there isn't a man that

0: won't be listening in. I'd like to say some things for you. And having said what I've said regarding my position on your worth and your significance, I hope you are free of any defensiveness, because I have only your good at heart. I'd love to know that out of this message come numerous godly lives on the part of our women. And it is never too late to do what is right, no matter what your background may be. Let me give them to you in a fashion simply that will seem rather pedantic, but it'll help get the point across. You may want to make notes of them. Number one, a grace-filled charm and elegance. Verse 9. The first of the queen-like qualities I want to emphasize is what I find in Esther, a grace-filled charm and elegance. Will you observe again, verse 9, the young lady pleased him and found favor with him. The original says, get this, she lifted up grace before his face. Beautiful expression. Here was a woman of great grace. Though she came to the harem somewhat reluctantly, she did not come with a sour attitude. I'm convinced she sensed God's hand in it. Why else would she have been there? God has a right to bend whatever rules and to shape whatever size he wishes history to fall into. And she found herself unable to say no. She was commanded to go, and so she came and lifted up grace before the face of Haggai. So gracious was she that he, notice again, verse 9, quickly provided her with all that she needed and then some. Talk about being pampered and indulged. There was every emphasis you could imagine on the cultivating the alluring, on the sensual techniques of lovemaking, of winning the heart of a lonely king. How charming this woman was. She lifted up grace before the face of this man. Second, will you note an unusual restraint and control? Another queen-like quality of this woman, an unusual restraint and control. Verse 10, Esther did not make known her people or her kindred. In other words, she told no one she was Jewish. Why? Because Mordecai had instructed her that she should not make them known. None of the heady Himalayan heights of the harem caused her to break her covenant with Mordecai. Ladies, let me say that God has given you an air of mystery. He's not given men the same. We are a pretty predictable bunch. Women, how often I have heard your husbands say, I just don't know how to figure her out. I just don't understand. For example, the woman will say, what I need is a good cry. My friend, in all of my life, I have never known a good cry. My wife knows them. Your wife knows them. Your daughter knows them. How, after a cry, one feels better, I am still trying to figure out. Here's my whole point. There is an air of mystery about you, an unpredictability that we find intriguing. Your ability to restrain yourself only heightens the mystery, especially as it relates to verbal restraint. It is interesting that Esther knew more than she told. Esther kept secret many things she never shared. Ladies, you're not alone in this, but you know if it is your weakness, verbal restraint can easily become a forgotten virtue. In other words, don't talk so much. And you will discover that there will be about you an unusual restraint and control that will work in your favor, not against you. Learn to keep secrets. Learn to keep confidences, especially the secrets of your husband. And if you are not married, the secrets of your friends. I suppose I don't appreciate anything more in a woman than I do the ability to keep a secret. Keep the confidences that are placed on you. An unusual restraint and control. It's a queen-like character. Number three, a continual teachable spirit. Verse 10 and verse 20. Listen to the words at the end of verse 10. Mordecai had instructed her she should not make them known. Verse 20. Esther had not yet made known her kindred or her people. She's now the queen by the time we get to verse 20. Even as Mordecai had commanded her, she is still teachable. Even becoming a finalist didn't cause her to flaunt her independence. Or becoming the queen. Isn't it lovely to come across great, dignified, well-traveled, wise women who still listen and are still willing to learn from whomever? Some of you are wonderfully gifted teachers. You have the ability to stand before a group and to open the scriptures or to open the subject of your field and hold an audience in rapt attention. Others of you have distinguished yourself in public service. You have served some prestigious roles and offices in the community. A few of you are well-traveled and you have sat in exclusive circles and you could drop the names of powerful men and women who know you personally. May I ask, has that changed your teachability? Do you now see yourself as the consummate authority? Or has it simply made you aware of how vast your ignorance really is? I hope the latter. Someone has said education is going from an unconscious to conscious awareness of one's ignorance. I think that's true. You have no corner on wisdom. All the name dropping in the world does not heighten the significance of your character. If anything, it reduces it. Your need now more than ever, acute need, is to learn and to be teachable. Learning from your children, learning from friends, learning even from your enemies. How beautiful it is to find a teachable spirit in a significant woman. Number four, an unselfish modesty and authenticity. This woman cannot be more than 20, 25 years old. This is a chance of a lifetime for her to have whatever she wishes. And she just simply stands on her own character and the advice of the man who knew what seemed to be best. There's a real unselfish modesty, a withdrawal from extravagance and authenticity.
1: In a palace overflowing with extravagance, Esther stood apart, not by demanding attention, but by quietly being herself. No grasping, no posturing, no leveraging her moment for personal gain. Just genuine character, gracefully expressed. Did you know that Chuck wrote a full-length biography of Esther? It's 12 chapters long and follows the biblical account in vivid detail. 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I'm Bill Meyer. 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
2: 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Good morning to you. I'm Donna Rush with SoCal's Morning Rush. My oldest daughter, Lauren, just told me last night that she is studying the book of Esther in her women's small group. And so I was so glad to hear about this. It's such a great, so much wisdom in the book of Esther, isn't there? Well, today is my grocery day. What day is it? Do you have a specific day you tend to go to the grocery store? I really don't have a specific day. It's just the day where I open up the, you know, refrigerator and go, huh, I think it's time to go to the grocery store. That kind of happened to me last night when I was trying to figure out what I was going to eat for dinner. So I'm heading there today, and I know I'll be doing my hop, skip, and the jump, you know, where I'm going to go to my one store where I know that the produce and all the fresh stuff is the freshest and it has the best prices. And then to the other store that carries some of the things that the other store doesn't, and that where I can use my coupons. It's just a process, isn't it? With prices so high and everything. Well, I'm happy to tell you that you can go to KKLA.com right now. Don't forget to do that each and every day between now and May 31st. And you can enter to win our gas and groceries giveaway sweepstakes. Yes, if you're just hearing about this, yes, that's going on now through May 31st. 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Well, we've got morning clouds this morning, but we will have nice sunshine later on today. We're looking at low 70s for highs today in LA and OC metro areas, upper 70s in the valleys in the IE. And at the beaches, a little cooler, upper 60s there with lots of clouds and fog this morning until that sun comes out later on this afternoon. Coming up next is Focus on the Family with Jim Daly. So glad you're here.
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5: Hey, it's Pastor Scott. What I'm learning is how to not snore, and I'm learning that because I've snored terribly, and it's caused my wife not to sleep, and it's a reflection of sleep apnea, which it turns out I have, and it's dangerous, which I hate to learn about it, but there are about 177 different ailments that it can cause, including real bad ones like stroke, dementia, Alzheimer's, heart disease, hypertension, all kinds of things. So I went to go see Dr. Eddie Simon. He has been devoting 30 years of his life to solving sleep apnea issues. And I went to him and he created this device. I call it the miracle device. I put it in my mouth at night. I got used to this, by the way, in my second night. And it just carefully pulls my jaw forward at night. And what that does is it opens up my air passage. So not only am I not suffering from the apnea, but I stopped snoring. And my wife loves it. I love it. I feel great. No snoring and no sleep apnea. I urge you to give him a call. 800-92-SMILE, that's 800-927-6453, or go to tmjexpert.com.
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2: Good morning to you. I'm Donna Rush with SoCal's Morning Rush. 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
11: And through that suffering, that's when I encountered the Savior of Isaiah 53, the suffering Savior who reached out to me in a radical way in that suffering. And that changed the course of my very life. In that place of vulnerability, in that place of pain, I learned Jesus, his humanity, understands this suffering.
12: That's Sarah Zagorski, and she has an amazing, inspiring story about God's hand in her life through very difficult circumstances. You'll hear about God's redemption in her life and her family's life on today's episode of Focus on the Family with Jim Daly, and I'm John Fuller.
10: Yeah, John, today we're going to talk about one of the most difficult issues in the culture, abortion. But what we're approaching this through is a deeply personal story of survival, compassion, and redemption. And our guest is Sarah, and I'm looking forward to the story and the unfolding of her story. It's going to inspire you and hopefully give you hope, especially moms who are thinking about abortion or, you know, whether or not having this child is going to be the right thing to do. I think she'll make a powerful case for why the answer is life.
12: Yeah, Sarah serves as the Senior Director of Public Relations and Communication at Americans United for Life and frequently speaks and even testifies before Congress and in state legislatures about born alive infant protections. And she's contributed to a book that includes her story. It's called Choose Life, Answering Key Claims of Abortion Defenders with Compassion. And you can learn more about Sarah and this resource, this very powerful book, when you call 800, the letter A and the word family, or stop by focusonthefamily.com/broadcast.
10: Sarah, it is a privilege to have you with us here on Focus on the Family. Thanks for coming.
11: I'm very delighted to be here. Thank you so much.
10: Now, it's really, I got a big smile on my face because you were an intern here at Focus on the Family in 2010, right?
11: 2010.
10: How amazing. Now, all these years later, you're like out there telling your story, you know, participating and writing this great book. and you're standing up for life. I'm proud of you. Way to go.
11: Thank you.
10: And I think people are going to hear, you know, why that is such a big deal as we unfold your story. Let's bring your mom into this before you're born. What kind of environment is she in? And let's, you know, make sure people understand what trouble some of these women are truly in.
11: Sure. My mother was a beautiful person, and she immigrated to America from Honduras, fleeing an abusive father, actually, with her sister. And upon arrival here, she quickly married her first husband, who was abusive to her. And then they divorced, and she got involved with another, unfortunately, predatory-type individual in her life. And she had very little education. She was diagnosed in her life with paranoid schizophrenia. And she was really marginalized because of her race and because of her poverty, both things together. And so she was really a woman who suffered greatly, and not just because of her mental illness, but because of the individuals in her life that abused her, that took advantage of her.
10: Yeah.
11: That preceded before I was even here, right? So that was what her life looked like before I even arrived. So when I look at my story today, I have such compassion for her and more context and understanding what led her to the abortion decision with me.
10: Which, again, is so good for all of us to hear. Because, you know, we are all in to save that baby's life, but we don't always recognize the difficulty that women are in financially and emotionally. So it does paint that picture in a way that gives empathy to what she was facing. So she becomes pregnant with you. Paint that picture. How many siblings do you have? You know, you're in her womb, but how many siblings were there?
11: So I was, at that time, she already had seven pregnancies with a set of twins included. And her pregnancy with me was the result of an affair with a prominent member of the greater New Orleans community who seemed to have provided her some kind of relief from her suffering, some kind of security from her suffering. But upon learning that she was pregnant, he was out of the picture. And I entered, you know, that was my conception, and that was what I learned from her directly about my conception.
10: And again, that context to fill in some of that. I mean, you've got seven siblings?
11: I have 11.
10: 11, but seven ahead of you.
11: Yes, yes.
10: So you're coming into that world. She's alone?
11: Yes.
10: There's no husband or father?
11: Well, she returned to her her husband at that time, my stepfather at that time. Yes.
10: So she's thinking abortion.
11: Yes.
10: And describe that decision process for her, and then we'll get into what actually happened.
11: Sure. So she was a woman familiar with abortion. She had two previous abortions in her past, and those abortions she regretted. She had a lot of grief over, but she felt she had no other choice, right? She couldn't afford the children she already had.
10: They were living in poverty.
11: Yes, they were living in below the federal poverty level, dire poverty. And not only that, but she had abusive individuals in her house. So when someone is in that kind of position, we have to consider that scenario very specifically, because that woman is weighing, I have a dangerous home here. I have a place where I can't even feed my children. So it's very easy to believe the lie and be deceived that abortion is the choice to make, right? The only choice to make. And we can talk about coercion. We can talk about a lot of things in that. But for me, what I understand is oppression can lead someone to sin. Oppression can lead someone. It doesn't justify sin. It doesn't justify abortion. But those things were the realities of her very life every single day.
10: So she goes in for this abortion. What takes place with you?
11: She went to an abortionist. His name is Nakdark Pallabhi, and he was known for helping low-income women, minority women, and he, you know, that was his, you could say, reputation in the city of New Orleans. And she went to him, and he performed what's called an induction-style abortion with me, which is a kind of abortion where they induce the child early in order to ensure fetal demise. And thankfully, at that time in his career, he was under review in 1989 for performing a botched abortion procedure where he left a woman with a partial hysterectomy. So he was already under review by Louisiana's medical board. So upon my delivery from that induction, I wasn't breathing. And he told my mother, she's going to be a mental vegetable. You should leave her to die. She hasn't had oxygen. You know, just leave her to die. And in that moment, the most improbable heroine, my mother, said, I'm going to sue you if you don't get her life-sustaining care.
10: And this is right there in the abortion.
11: Right there.
10: You're on the table.
11: Right there, on the table.
10: Where were you at in development, gestation?
11: 26 and a half weeks.
10: So just over, you know, you were just in that viable category at about 20, 22 weeks. So,
11: yes.
10: Wow. So she convinced the doctor, begrudgingly, the doctor.
11: Yeah, and she, in fact,
10: responded.
11: Yeah, he, in fact, you know, she threatened and said, I'm going to sue you if you don't get her medical care. And I believe that threat was a life-saving one in his case because he was already under review with Louisiana's medical board. And then from there, I was sent to, he obliged, and I was sent to Children's Hospital's trauma birth ward in Louisiana, in New Orleans, and that's where I recovered from that. Yeah.
10: I mean, that, you know, that, whew, you know, most of us don't have that story where you're just out of the womb early and someone's trying to kill you.
11: Yeah.
10: So you do come into the world.
11: Yes.
10: They do revive you. They take care of you at the hospital. Mm-hmm. You go home, I guess, with your mom into what kind of environment?
11: Yeah, I describe it typically as a familial war zone for me. And inside my childhood home, there was no safety or security or peace. We were constantly at war with each other, warring for our mother's attention, warring for food, hiding food in bathrooms, eating bugs off the floor, being abused by older predatory members in the household. Oftentimes, my mother, and I, again, believing she was trying to keep us safe, would put myself and the siblings under me in, I would describe as like, you know, a cage-like area of the home to keep us from the predators in our house. So it was nothing of any beauty or safety or what a childhood should look like, right?
10: Yeah.
11: It was incredibly painful.
10: You know, hearing that, some people might go, wow, yeah, maybe I understand that abortion may have been a better thing. Mm. I mean, as Christians, we should never go there. And that's early church tradition.
11: Mm-hmm.
10: Christians fought for life from the very beginning.
11: Mm-hmm.
10: And we believe that everybody's created in the image of God, and regardless of your financial status or anything else. But again, a person would go, wow, was it better that you not be born?
11: Absolutely not. Absolutely
10: right?
11: Not.
10: I mean, I know it seems so obvious, but people have been conditioned to an extent to say difficulty and trouble of that nature, where you're scrounging for your food, being put in a cage-like thing to protect you from older siblings who might hurt you.
11: Mm-hmm.
10: Wow, that's not much of a life.
11: It was temporary, though. And through that suffering, that's when I encountered the Savior of Isaiah 53, the suffering Savior who reached out to me in a radical way in that suffering. And that changed the course of my very life. In that place of vulnerability, in that place of pain, I learned Jesus, his humanity, understands this suffering. He knows it, you know.
10: Were you aware of what this is not healthy, or was this, okay, this is just what life is, it's survival time?
11: So after my entrance into foster care,
10: and you're how old at that point?
11: 16 months.
10: Yeah.
11: After my introduction into foster care, I definitely knew that during my foster care journey, which in time span was about 7.5 years, I knew that that was abnormal and dangerous. And I really did believe, and I knew that I would not survive inside the four walls of my childhood home. I knew there was, I knew that this was going to end badly for me if I was going to stay.
10: So now at a very young age, you're like, the adult awareness is occurring. You're having to grow up very fast to understand safety and what I need to do to survive. I mean, that's really something.
11: Yeah.
10: Yeah.
12: My goodness, what a story today from Sarah Zagorski. And you can read more about her story and other really inspiring and insightful perspectives about the power of choosing life in a compilation of stories. 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We have that here at the ministry. Call 800, the letter A in the word family, or stop by focusonthefamily.com/broadcast. And Sarah, it's amazing what the body remembers and what you internalize. But you found a really different kind of thing going on with your foster care providers.
11: Yes.
12: And
11: yes.
12: There was one couple in particular that really stood out.
11: Yes, Bobby and Ronald Jones. They were already in their 50s at that time. They're an older couple. And they actually met my birth mother before I was even conceived. They met her at church. And my adopted mother has been in my life, and my adopted father has been in my life to this day. I'm very thankful for them. But in their house, I was introduced to the gospel of Jesus Christ. And that changed everything. It gave so much clarity, and to really learn from them in a discipleship kind of way what it is like to know the Savior. Mm. Also, of course, they provided for me physical needs. You know, I came to them in a torn up nightgown and a bottle that had Coke in it. You know, that's what I came to them with. And actually, in my case, social workers warned them and said, you know, this family has extensive trauma. This family has mental health complications. And that could happen to Sarah, you know. So yet they did not blink. They said, we're devoted to Sarah, and not just to Sarah, but they loved my birth mother, which was really a beautiful thing. And they love my siblings, also beautiful. So when I look at that, I see so much of God's grace in that, and also the reality that they were in it for the long haul, regardless of if they would get to adopt me one day from the very beginning.
10: Yeah. We'll unfold that today and tomorrow.
11: Yes.
10: But I want to ask you about a proclamation that you have, which is to say there are no unwanted children. This is a mantra of the pro-abortion side. Mm-hmm. You know, these children are unwanted. Therefore, you're bringing them into a total, difficult situation full of disarray, rejection, all the things they're going to suffer from. Why do you say every child is a wanted child?
11: Well, because every child is created in the image of God, and that is first and foremost, right? We have that reality. Then we have the reality that in the U.S. today, there are 1 to 2 million couples waiting to adopt a child. And that just shows that there are people that want to take in a child and care for a child, even children like me, children that have brokenness in their past.
10: Oh, yeah. I'm thinking, you know, one of the things that we're working on here at Focus on the Family, and it's taking time, but we're working toward that goal where we could have a national database of waiting adoptive parents, because it doesn't exist today. It kind of exists at the community level with adoption agencies.
11: Right.
10: They all have their separate list of local folks that have said, yeah, we'd be willing to adopt. But there's no kind of national database where we could really match those million abortions every year, those women getting those abortions, with a million or so couples that are willing to adopt.
11: Mm-hmm.
10: And I mean, it's kind of like we have enough food in the world to feed the world. We just can't get the food there logistically, but we create enough food. It's the same kind of thing in this space. It's how do we connect people that would like to adopt and transform this preconceived notion of guilt? And we'll talk about that in a minute.
11: Mm-hmm.
10: You know, maybe it's less shaming if I just have the abortion versus giving my child up for adoption.
11: Mm-hmm.
10: But logistically, it's there. It's possible. And we're going to keep working toward that goal with our Wait No More program and try to continue to encourage Christian couples, particularly, to adopt out of foster care.
11: Well, right. And too, also on the birth mother side, there's a lot of misconceptions about the adoption decision, right? Studies show that women who are weighing decisions between abortion and adoption, they see adoption as abandoning their child. They believe if they place their child for adoption, they'll never see their child again. And they are confused between the differences between foster care and adoption, infant adoption versus foster care, which I know we'll get into more. So there's a lot of education for the birth mother, too.
10: Speak to the damaging effect abortion has on women physically, psychologically, spiritually.
11: Sure. So, you know, my birth mother, it only furthered her mental decline. Her abortions only furthered her mental decline. And I saw that in real time. The guilt and the shame from that was just I don't want to say unredeemable, but it was very challenging for her to come to peace with that. At the end of her life, she did turn back to Christ, which is a beautiful thing, but she suffered with that guilt the entire time.
10: Yeah. And she had an abortion before you as well,
11: two,
10: right?
11: Yes,
10: two before
11: two,
10: you.
11: Yeah.
10: So she had all that.
11: Yes.
10: What do you say to that? You're testifying in front of Congress. I'm sure you had a few nasty questions from some who would totally reject who you are. It's
11: Absolutely.
10: Almost like they don't want you to exist.
11: Right.
10: I've seen those hearings. I know how they treat you.
11: Mm-hmm.
10: And yet, at the same time, I think this idea of the impact on women is ignored by them. Mm-hmm. You know, that women carry this for the rest of their life, that guilt, that shame. Hopefully, they find redemption in Christ, which, in my mind, is the only way out.
11: Mm-hmm.
10: But speak to that impact for that woman that carries that burden forever. They don't seem to talk about that.
11: Right. And it's also because the shame that accompanies that abortion is so seeped still in our culture today. That's and it's, of course, it is against one's conscience, regardless of what they might say they believe about abortion. It is against their conscience to end the life of their own child. So there is a automatic guilt and shame that comes from that. The only relief, in my opinion, and healing comes through post-abortion counseling with the gospel presented as Jesus died for your sin.
10: Because
11: Jesus
10: they
11: can heal
10: need
11: you.
10: Forgiveness.
11: Yes.
10: They need to feel that they're forgiven,
11: yes.
10: And only the Lord can deliver that in
11: yes.
10: the soul.
11: Yes, absolutely.
10: I can only imagine they can't even think that it's forgivable.
11: And I've witnessed those who have experienced that freedom.
10: Yeah, that's so good. You know, we don't want to end today without talking about the other part of this, which are the boyfriends or the husbands that may even be encouraging that woman to get the abortion because they don't want the responsibility.
11: Mm-hmm.
10: And I'll tell you what, I mean, you know this, but their financial status doesn't matter. They just don't want that child in some cases.
11: Mm-hmm.
10: And they want independence from being able to do the sexual act without having to be responsible for the child that could create.
11: Absolutely.
10: So, again, men are involved in this, obviously. So what do we do with that? How do we address that component of this? So women aren't out there on an island. Like, they didn't get pregnant on their own.
12: Mm-hmm.
11: Right, absolutely. I think there are two parts to this. You know, there are just, I would say, individuals who don't feel they have a responsibility to the woman, and they have not come to Christ. They don't see any kind of adult responsibility in that. They don't have maturity, right? But then we have something a little bit more serious, which is known as coercion. Mm-hmm. And coercion can be subtle. It can be also direct, but I've published about this topic, and the most recent peer-reviewed studies on coercion indicate that nearly 70% of abortions are classified as unwanted abortions, with only about 30% saying they actually wanted that abortion. And I believe coercion often is what compels women to have an abortion from their male partners. And that's very sad and very scary. It shows also that women aren't actually in line with their own belief about abortion. They actually, if they had the support of their partners, of their community, of these specific individuals, they would choose life if that were the situation.
10: And that number holds. I think it's 70. Our research is 70% of abortion-minded women said if they had one person in their life that was there to be with them and help them and just be present, that they would have chosen life.
11: Mm-hmm.
10: Isn't that amazing?
12: Yeah.
10: Man, and that's, again, where's the church? How do we get engaged in that community so that they have one person that will be there to help them?
11: It's really the church's responsibility to continue raising young men into maturity.
10: Yeah.
11: And that would solve a lot of or be part of the solution to a lot of these issues we have. And you know, women in the church are having abortions too, sadly.
10: Yeah.
11: So
10: yeah, it's so true.
11: Yeah.
10: You know, we're coming into the end here. We've been doing something for years, about 20 years now, option ultrasound. I think we're somewhere around 550,000 babies saved. Mm. That's a lot.
12: It is.
10: That's a big
11: That's
10: effort.
11: A lot.
10: I think it's the biggest pro-life effort in terms of saving a baby's life. We work with pregnancy resource centers. I mean, we do not deserve the pat on the back. I'm grateful to the donors who make that happen. But we kind of orchestrate and help facilitate those pregnancy resource centers to get into a position to be medically ready, to get the ultrasound, to have the sonographers trained to be able to do that. We provide grants for extra hours for nurses to be there on Friday night, Saturday.
11: Wow.
10: So, you know, so which is kind of the high volume time, you know, the clinics typically would be closed Friday night, Saturday, but that's when a lot of women are seeking input about an abortion. So just all that stuff that we do in conjunction with the Pregnancy Resource Center is terrific. But again, what we have found is when a woman sees, an abortion-minded woman sees that ultrasound, and we have some crazy stories where women will see the baby sucking its thumb. And they're, you know, they think it's just a blob of tissue because that's what they've been told.
11: Right.
10: But it's not. It's a developing human being.
11: Right.
10: It's right there to see. And when they see it, they're going, whoa.
11: Yeah. In fact, the data shows that, and this is, it's 100% true. It's close to 90% of women who view an ultrasound of their unborn child are then inclined not to have an abortion. And today, with technology as advanced as it is, we can see babies in 3D and 4D ultrasound.
10: Yeah.
11: There is no way, and the abortion industry still does this, but there is no way to say that that child is not a member of the human family, that that child isn't human, right? The science doesn't line up with that anymore.
10: And we'll pick up on that tomorrow because it's so critical. But, you know, the word fetus, the trick here is to try to disassociate the baby from humanity,
11: right?
10: That it's not really a baby. Hey guys, fetus means human being.
11: Right.
10: It's Latin for human being. It's, you know, it's, it is a human being, and we've got to start with that and not, and stop again kind of recharacterizing that child as something other than a human being. You know, let's end here because this is the core of it all. Your mom, we danced around it a little bit, but at the end of her life, she did make a commitment to Christ. How engaged were you with her at that time, at the end of her life? How did you feel with that redemption for her, that she confessed to the Lord, she embraced the Lord, and that, you know, according to our theology, you'll be with her in heaven?
11: Yes, absolutely.
10: I mean, that's a mind blower.
11: Absolutely. I have great peace about that. I have great peace that she is free from the suffering of this life. You know, I took a long journey down forgiveness, and I know we'll probably talk about that more, but I'm so thrilled that I'll join her one day again, you know, and that she is not suffering anymore here. But that was a long process for her, a very painful process for her. But the Lord is always faithful to accept anyone who cries out to him.
10: Yeah. I mean, that is so good, and it's such the right note to end on, because I think the Lord has a heart for women who go through deep trouble. My mom was in that same boat, so we have that
11: similarity.
10: Yeah. She came to Christ day before she died. She also considered aborting me in California, which she was 42, and women could have an abortion if you were over 40. Because of the complications, you know, all the fear.
11: Right.
10: And thankfully, my dad talked her out of it and said, no, we're going to have this child. And that's me. And that's you. So thank you. Let's come back next time and continue to talk in hopeful tones.
11: Yes.
10: About why we should be here and why God loves the woman and the baby and the man. Can we do it?
11: Yes, absolutely.
10: All right. You heard me mention Option Ultrasound. 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We work with the clinics, etc. We know it's $60 after saving 550,000 babies' lives. 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Let's save a child's life together. And again, that accrues to your benefit. We're just here. We're the machine that gets it done with the Pregnancy Resource Center. If we have no gas in that tank from you called financial resources, it doesn't happen. So fill the tank. 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
12: 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And thanks for joining us today for Focus on the Family with Jim Daly. I'm John Fuller, inviting you back as we continue the conversation and once again help you and your family thrive in Christ.
2: 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I'm Donna Rush with SoCal's Morning Rush. 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Amen. 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

0: One of the clear evidences of a gospel-centered life is love for and submission to Christ. The same evidence is observable in Christian families. Does your home, your marriage, your family reveal that you live under the lordship of Christ? Today on Truth for Life, Alistair Begg considers how our marriages can display the gospel to each other as well as to a watching world.
1: I invite you to turn with me to the New Testament and to Colossians and chapter 3. And let's just read from here initially and then a couple of other passages to set a wider context. Colossians 3 and verse 18, "Wives, submit to your husbands as is fitting in the Lord. Husbands, love your wives and do not be harsh with them. Children, obey your parents in everything, for this pleases the Lord. Fathers, do not provoke your children, lest they become discouraged." And then let's turn back to Ephesians and to chapter 5 and read again a similar exhortation by Paul when he writes to the church in Ephesus, Ephesians 5 and from verse 22. "Wives, submit to your own husbands as to the Lord, for the husband is the head of the wife, even as Christ is the head of the church, his body, and is himself its Savior. Now, as the church submits to Christ, so also wives should submit in everything to their husbands. Husbands, love your wives as Christ loved the church and gave himself up for her, that he might sanctify her, having cleansed her by the washing of water with the word, so that he might present the church to himself in splendor, without spot or wrinkle or any such thing, that she might be holy and without blemish. In the same way, husbands should love their wives as their own bodies. He who loves his wife loves himself. For no one ever hated his own flesh, but nourishes and cherishes it, just as Christ does the church, because we are members of his body. Therefore, a man shall leave his father and mother and hold fast to his wife, and the two shall become one flesh. This mystery is profound, and I am saying that it refers to Christ and the church. However, let each one of you love his wife as himself, and let the wife see that she respects her husband." And then finally, in 1 Peter, and in chapter 3, and here is Peter on the same theme, 1 Peter chapter 3 and verse 1. "Likewise, wives, be subject to your own husbands, so that even if some do not obey the word, they may be won over without a word by the conduct of their wives, when they see your respectful and pure conduct. Do not let your adorning be external, the braiding of the hair and the putting on of gold jewelry or the clothing you wear, but let your adorning be the hidden person of the heart, with the imperishable beauty of a gentle and quiet spirit, which in God's sight is very precious. For this is how the holy women who hoped in God used to adorn themselves, by submitting to their own husbands, as Sarah obeyed Abraham, calling him Lord. And you are her children, if you do good and do not fear anything that is frightening. Likewise, husbands, live with your wives in an understanding way, showing honor to the woman as the weaker vessel, since they are heirs with you of the grace of life, so that your prayers may not be hindered." Amen. May God bless to us the reading of his word. And our text tonight is just as short and as clear as our text this morning. This morning in the 18th verse, "Wives, submit to your husbands as is fitting in the Lord." And tonight, "Husbands, love your wives and do not be harsh with them." Or as J.B. Phillips paraphrases the second half of that, "Don't let bitterness or resentment spoil your marriage." We are in this position in studying in familiar territory out of a concern for the well-being of our children and the parental exercise of control by the parents of these same children, so that we might be clearly together in our desire to see them understanding the Bible and being conformed to the image of Jesus. And that then led us to a consideration of the family itself, setting the understanding of God's specific instructions for the physical family in light of his spiritual family, namely the church, which has caused us to think significantly about what it means to be the church, to be members of the church, and so on. And we saw this morning, and it's important that we remind ourselves of it this evening, that our understanding of these specific instructions, either here in Colossians or elsewhere as we've read it, these understandings, directly as it relates to marriage, must be viewed in the context of the gospel, must be understood in light of God's ultimate purpose in seeing men and women conform to the image of his Son. And that is why, for example, in Ephesians 5, Paul speaks about this immense mystery, which is usually mentioned when that passage is read at the services of a marriage. And he says, "And I am talking about Christ and the church," which of course should cause people to say, "But I thought we were here for a wedding. Why would he be talking about Christ and the church?" Well, because marriage has to be understood in those terms. And as we said this morning, the chief end of marriage is to glorify God and to enjoy him forever. It is that same emphasis which caused Martin Lloyd-Jones in one of his books in one of his sermons, which then of course was eventually in a book, to say to his congregation, preaching along these lines, "How many of us," he asks, "have realized that we are to think of the marriage state in terms of the doctrine of the atonement?" Books on marriage are found in a library under ethics, but he says they do not belong there. We must consider marriage in terms of doctrine, and that doctrine primarily of the atonement, of the seeking love of God for rebels whom he woos and wins to himself, and upon whom he pours out his Spirit, and who he loves with an exclusive affection. That, says Lloyd-Jones, which is really that speaking the Bible, that gives us our bigger context. Now, with that said, let's just be very honest about things, as we must be, and recognize that we may embrace that, we may affirm it, we may say, yes, of course, we believe the Bible to be authoritative and clear in this regard. And yet, we live our lives in the mainstream of a contemporary culture which seems to pay scant attention to that, and in many cases is actually opposed to it. Men and women, in coming into our homes, in meeting us in common conversation, in accepting an invitation to dinner, or in engaging with us in a

She loves me. I love her. Maybe I don't. Maybe she does. Maybe we stick. Maybe we leave. Maybe we twist. Maybe we turn. You say, but wait a minute, that's not what we believe. No, I didn't say it's what we believe. I said our pagan friends could be forgiven for thinking it is what we believe because of the way we are tempted to behave. In other words, to make our own adjudication on these things, not on the strength of the instruction of the Bible, but on the shifting shadows and changing affections of passing time. And recognizing then, when we turn to a section like this, that we are dealing with the divine will and we are dealing with the divine word, and that the express reality of what is involved is, as from the very beginning of creation, that the two shall become one flesh. They will become one flesh. In other words, it is saying something that is vastly different from just a kind of mutual engagement with one another. It's something vastly different from hooking up. It is very, very different. In fact, it has little to do with a contractual obligation. It has everything to do with a divine covenant. And that is why the marriage ceremony itself and the way marriage is approached and the vows that are made by both husband and wife in marriage is important. It matters how it takes place, it matters where it takes place, and it matters among whom it takes place. Because if you think about it, the marriage bond is, number one, exclusive, right? It is that there will be one man and one woman. There will be a man and his wife. It doesn't involve anybody else. None of this nonsense about two and three involved in the process of contemporary thought. Secondly, it is publicly acknowledged. You say, well, how would it be publicly acknowledged? Well, because the person leaves. Leaves where? Leaves their house. Leaves their family. Ceases to be what they were and becomes something absolutely different. I came on a marriage the other day with my children. We were in Utica, New York, not my children, my three of the grandchildren. And we came on a wedding, and it was out in the square. And I turned to Sue and I said, you know, years ago this would have been a treasure trove. Because in Scotland, one of the things that happened when the bride and groom and the wedding party left the church was that they threw money out of the windows. Now, this is Scotland, understand. Scottish people don't throw money away, not by nature, but they threw money out of the windows. And so it was a phenomenal afternoon when I was riding my bike home from school, and I came on the Presbyterian church just round the corner from my home, and the cars were there. Oh, I parked the bike, and I waited. I didn't care how long the service lasted, I waited. And then the small crowd assembled, and eventually they shared their joy in marriage and their largesse, and it was very, very clear what had happened. They had been in their home. The man had come from his home. The wife had come from her home. They'd come into the church. They'd now been united with one another, and they were going away entirely differently. We understood that. That was what had happened. It was something far more significant than often what we see now. So that the nature of it is exclusive. It is publicly acknowledged. It is absolutely permanent. And he will cleave to his wife. She will cleave to her husband. The picture is sticking with it. It's super glued together. And it is consummated. Consummated by sexual intercourse. That is biblical marriage. Do you hear that, young people? Do you hear that, teenagers? As you listen to all the voices in your ears, understand this, and understand this too, that God who made you knows how it works, and how it works properly, and the disaster that accompanies it when we decide to try it in our own. This is the Word of God. It is valid, it is permanent, it is universal.

0: And when it entered upon as God intends, as we said this morning, it is an advertisement for the Christian faith. And how we need this advertisement for the Christian faith. Do you realize that it was in 1964, when I was 12 years old, that the Sex Information and Education Council of the United States of America was set up to deliver sex education in schools. And in 1964, it supported ideas such as merging or reversing sex roles, liberating children from their parents, and abolishing the traditional value. A government organization established so that children may be impacted in this way. Goodness gracious, how long is it since I was 12? It's what, 57 years? Half a century? Are you surprised by where we are today? You shouldn't be. 1979, the Gay Liberation Front manifesto reads, "We must aim at the abolition of the family, founded on the archaic and irrational teachings of Christianity. Make no mistake about it, we do not wrestle against flesh and blood, but against spiritual wickedness in the heavenly places, and the absolute point of contact in contemporary culture is right here, in the realm of sex and marriage and family. You have to be dead not to know that. And you have to be of the most naive of people not to take seriously our real need to cry to God to revive the church in the midst of these years, and so that it might be that our marriages, our homes, our kids are an attractive alternative, are an adventure that is labeled following Jesus." Now, at the time of Paul's writing, there were in existence both Judaistic and Greek and Roman codes of ethics that related to family living, related to the life of the house. And so it is no surprise that Paul himself, given that kind of framework, would, under the direction of the Holy Spirit, be providing, if you like, the rules or the codes or the framework for marriage within the context of the gospel. And so when you think about that, and you think about the people living in the contemporary world or the Greco-Roman world who knew what it was, that the husband was supposed to be this, the wife was supposed to be that, and they would say, yes, well, this seems to make absolutely perfect sense. But what they wouldn't get is what is at the heart of what Paul is saying. Because the heart of what Paul is saying is that the execution of these principles is under the lordship of Jesus Christ. That Jesus Christ is Lord. He is Lord as creator of the universe. He is Lord as the one who has redeemed his people from our sins. He is the Lord who reigns in heaven. He is the Lord who will return again. He is the Lord who will reign in a new heaven and in a new earth. And so the lordship of Jesus Christ is then to be on display, not simply in the church as it gathers, but is to be on display in the home life of the members of the church. I've been greatly challenged just recently. Crossway came out with a wonderful new copy, an abridged version of The Reformed Pastor by Richard Baxter, which was written in the 17th century. The original book is hundreds and hundreds of pages. It's just very hard to read. And so this individual has done us a great favor by reducing it in quite masterful way. And Baxter's exhortations are based on Acts chapter 20, verse 28, which reads, "Pay careful attention to yourselves and to the flock." No, first of all, to yourselves. Now, in doing that, we have to take seriously what the Bible is conveying. Earlier, we noted that for the wife to submit to her husband in this way is somewhat necessarily conditioned, if you like, and conditioned significantly by the demand which then follows here in verse 19. So wives, you submit to your husbands as is fitting in the Lord, and husbands, you love your wives and don't be harsh with them. This is the two pieces, if you like, of the puzzle. That's why we read 1 Peter 3. That's why we read Ephesians chapter 5. So you have submission and you have love. Now, we might ponder why it is that these things are set in juxtaposition to one another in this way. I think it may be because, if we are honest, we understand the particular susceptibility of each member in marriage, namely the susceptibility of the wife to chafe and push back under the leadership of her husband, and the susceptibility of the husband to seek to abuse his leadership role in giving direction to the family and seeking to love his wife. Now, again, I'm going to keep saying this because it is so vitally important that these admonitions are not culturally bound, they are permanently valid. And the countercultural element to what Paul is writing here is what he has to say concerning the love that a husband is to show. Now, let's just acknowledge that he puts this both positively and negatively. Positively, to love your wife means that we must do sacrificially. Sacrificially. The model, the measure of a husband's love is to be Jesus' love for his people. Couldn't we have made it a little harder? Husbands, love your wives as Christ loved the church. When Paul writes in Philippians 2, in that amazing passage about Christ, who did not think equality with God something to be grasped, but made himself of no reputation, in that context, Paul makes these exhortations. In humility, count others better than yourselves. Look out for the interests of others rather than your own. And remember, when you're tempted to say, but I don't want to do that, that your example is Jesus, who was prepared to give up himself sacrificially, even to death on a cross.
1: You're listening to Truth for Life with Alistair Begg. We'll hear more tomorrow. As we study what the Bible says about God's design for family life, we have a visible, tangible testimony to the reality that we're not on earth by chance. God made us and gave us the gift of children and the family unit. But there are many who dispute this reality, claiming that science somehow disproves the existence of God. So today we're excited to offer you a free audiobook that looks at this claim from the perspective of a scientist. The book is called Can Science Explain Everything? And it's written by Oxford mathematician John Lennox. He unravels the scientific argument that life on Earth excludes God, and then he proves that scientific explanations align with what the Bible teaches more often than you might think. This is a helpful resource for bridging the gap with unbelievers. It explores creation versus the Big Bang theory, the age of the Earth, and the miracles performed by Jesus. And John Lennox doesn't take a combative stance. He simply lays out the evidence. And while he's a well-known scholar, he's written Can Science Explain Everything in a way that's easy to understand by walking you through his logic as if he's sitting across the table from you, having a conversation. If you've ever been challenged to clearly address the tension between faith and science, this is a great book to get you started. It's available today for free as a downloadable audiobook at truthforlife.org/science. 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Again, the link is truthforlife.org/science. I'm Bob Lapine. Thanks for listening. How can a husband love his wife in a way that glorifies God? We'll learn tomorrow from the perfect role model. The Bible teaching of Alistair Begg is furnished by Truth for Life, where the learning is for living.
2: 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I'm Donna Rush with SoCal's Morning Rush. When we are struggling, what are some things that we can do every day that will help get us closer to spiritual maturity? Well, we know that we should be in God's Word daily, right? We know that prayer is a way that we can speak to God. But may I suggest this as well? Praise. How often do we praise when we are struggling? Maybe you can't think of ways to praise. Well, the last five Psalms, Psalm 146 all the way through 150, they are all Psalms of praise. No lamenting, no complaining, just all praise. Do this sometime and just like sing out to the Lord. Read Psalms of praise back to Him, and that's the way you can praise. Psalm 150, here's part of that chapter. Praise Him with tambourine and dance. Praise Him with strings and pipe. Praise Him with sounding cymbals. Praise Him with loud clashing cymbals. Let everything that has breath praise the Lord. Praise the Lord. And you could just read that right back to the Lord until it gets deep down into your soul. Amen. Something we can do if we are struggling and just need to get closer to spiritual maturity in our lives. Amen. Coming up next, it's Alan Jackson Ministries.
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2: If you are just joining us this morning, so glad you are here. I'm Donna Rush with SoCal's Morning Rush. Time for Alan Jackson Ministries. 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
13: Folks, it is not a simple thing to ignore the Lord. When you see the looting begin, we should understand God is sending an invitation. There were tremendous generational losses because of failures to respond. Breakthroughs involved the faithfulness of God around both His discipline and His purposes. We have to care about the purposes of God, or we're self-absorbed and God loves us too much simply to give us that permission.
1: 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Before we get to today's message, we want to tell you about a helpful book from Pastor Alan. 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We're so glad you're here to listen. Today's program is part one of Pastor Allen's message called Breakthrough, Looting Interrupted. 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
13: We're talking about breakthroughs, trying to understand the nature of breakthroughs so that we can participate in them more fully, gain the benefit of God's interventions in our lives. When I say breakthrough, what I mean is God's intervention. When there's an outcome presented to us that is beyond something we could have achieved on our own. But there's a great deal the Bible has to tell us about those interventions, about those breakthroughs, and completely candid, it isn't what we have been taught far too frequently. I've spent my adult life in the church, and I've listened to lots and lots of messages, and I'm grateful for that, but there's a much we can learn from Scripture. In this particular session, we're going to talk about looting interrupted. I believe that's a breakthrough. I believe it requires an intervention of God once looting begins for it to be interrupted. If we use this little paradigm of when God intervenes, I'll remind you of some of the more significant breakthroughs you know from your Bible. Moses at the burning bush was a breakthrough. Particularly if you were a slave in Egypt, God was recruiting help for you. He was recruiting a leader. If you were Moses, I don't know if it was a breakthrough or not. Pretty heavy lift. Big dog assignment. Late in his life, he had a lot of momentum in a more comfortable way, and God interrupted him. But I'm confident it was a breakthrough for him as well. Changed his eternity. Paul on the road to Damascus was a breakthrough. Angry, violent man, hating people who followed Jesus, and Jesus stepped into his life. Mary, a teenage girl in a little insignificant village tucked away in the hills of Galilee. She had a visit from Gabriel and said, God has an assignment for you. And it completely reoriented Mary's entire life. She lost friends. A breakthrough. You see, I think we've had a wrong imagination of breakthroughs. We've imagined that breakthroughs were when we have a problem or a need or a bad diagnosis or we're behind on our payments and we want to get out of this tough place and we want a breakthrough. We want to be healthy and we want our bills to be paid. There's nothing wrong with that. I believe God responds to those prayers. But what our imagination has been is we get out of the difficult place so we can go back to doing what we've been before. And I honestly don't think that has very much to do with a biblical presentation of these breakthroughs. None of the individuals I just mentioned to you returned to normal. I think it was a breakthrough for Simon Peter one day when an itinerant rabbi passed him on the shores of Galilee and he said, follow me and I'll make you a fisher of men. But Peter never earned his living fishing for very long after that. His whole world got reoriented. So I'm asking you to consider with me is what would it look like if we had breakthroughs? If God intervened in our lives, are we willing to be a part of that story? It gets personal really quickly. Are you willing to change your calendar and your schedule and your workflow and how you interact and your social schedule and your plans for the future? Or do you just want God to bless you so you can go on your own jolly old way? Breakthroughs. deliverance, revelation, insight, understanding, redirection, when God's purposes and plans are initiated. Not these kind of fanciful stories where we click our heels together and everything's just perfect, but we don't really have to change anything. I mean, occasionally God does that. I find that God does that in two circumstances in Scripture predominantly. When your faith is childlike and your maturity is small. And I find that God does those kind of remarkable interventions when the circumstances are so dire that it requires a dramatic intervention of God. You need a talking donkey or you're going to lose your life. And God in His mercy gives you a talking donkey. May I suggest you don't want to build a life plan where the choice is the donkey speaks or you die. So that kind of idealistic breakthrough really isn't the target. We want the revelation, the insight, the understanding, the invitation to grow, to change, to become, to emerge, to lead in a new way, to respond to God. Are you with me? Breakthroughs. Breakthroughs. Well, in this session, I want to talk specifically about this idea of looting being interrupted. And it's a biblical principle. I'm going to try to show it to you. I'm going to take a moment with it. So I'm going to need you to think with me for a minute. I know history probably isn't your favorite subject, but it's biblical history. So it's not like I'm not just going to talk about Martha Washington. We're actually going to look at Scripture. But the looting or the plundering of the people of God throughout Scripture is presented to us as a form of God's judgment. God's judgment, His discipline. So that when we see it happening in the pages of Scripture, we understand God is disciplining His people. It's a very frequent occurrence. It's not something from just one or two unique points in the history of the Hebrew people. Israel or Judah is often a vassal state subjugated to another nation. Typically, again, as an expression of God's judgment. It isn't primarily about political might or military ability. A secular assessment might explain it in those ways because they deny the supernatural engagement of God in the unfolding story of history. But I don't. I believe God is very much engaged in the unfolding narrative of history. In the beginning, God created the heavens and the earth, and at the end of the book, He's coming back to rule and reign over a new heaven and a new earth, and the lion will lay down with the lamb. He's not separate from history. There are many accounts of God delivering His people in the face of overwhelming odds. Defeat is typically an expression of discipline. It's not about the size of the enemy or their technical prowess. It's about the condition of the hearts of the people of God. In the book of Judges, there's a whole book of these leaders. Before there was a monarchy in Israel, God would raise up leaders. Gideon, Samson, Deborah, Jephthah, the whole list of them in the book of Judges from these people who would oppress them, the Midianites, the Philistines. During the monarchy, after there's a king, nations oppress them. Egypt, Babylon, Assyria. You're familiar with some of the names, perhaps. In the New Testament, it's not just an Old Testament concept. In the New Testament, the heart cry of Jesus' disciples is, will you throw the Romans out? Because Israel is once again a vassal state, this time of Rome. It's important. In the book of Judges, chapter 6, just to give you a couple of samples. It says, whenever the Israelites planted their crops, the Midianites, the Amalekites, and the other eastern peoples invaded the country. They camped on the land, ruined the crops all the way to Gaza, and didn't spare a living thing for Israel. Neither sheep nor cattle nor donkeys. They came up with their livestock and their tents like swarms of locusts. It's impossible to count the men and their camels. They invaded the land to ravage it. Israel is being looted. They're taking the livestock, they're taking the harvest, they're plundering the country and leaving the people destitute. And God raises up Gideon in this case. It continues in their history when there's a monarchy in place in 1 Kings 14, in the fifth year of King Rehoboam. It's very early in the life of Judah as an independent nation. The king of Egypt attacked Jerusalem, and he carried off the treasures of the temple of the Lord and the treasures of the royal palace. He took everything, including all the gold shields Solomon had made. So King Rehoboam made bronze shields to replace them and assigned these to the commanders of the guard on duty at the entrance to the royal palace. The temple was the national bank. It was the national treasury. So the ostentatious wealth of the temple was plundered, was looted by the Egyptian king. He took the gold that Solomon accumulated and took it back to Egypt. And the king of Israel says, we'll just make brass shields. The people are being looted. In 2 Kings 23, Jehoiakim, this is near the end of the nation of Judah, paid Pharaoh the silver and gold he demanded. In order to do so, he taxed the land and exacted the silver and gold from the people of the land according to their assessments. They're being looted.
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15: Lessons from Paul is a 90-day devotional. Some of my favorite verses that Paul wrote, bit of devotional time, and then some place to journal. The goal is to be changed. We want to be transformed by the Word of God and not just informed by it. Saul of Tarsus, a hero of mine, I got to know him as the Apostle Paul, an unrelenting advocate for Jesus in the face of unyielding persecution. Folks, that sounds like the world we live in. 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
14: Life isn't always easy. 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That's 855-577-2255. Now, let's get back to Pastor Allen with his message called Breakthrough, Looting Interrupted. Tune in tomorrow to hear part two.
13: Perhaps the most notable example of this is the exile. When I use that word, I hope you know what I'm talking about. In 721 BC, the northern kingdom of Israel was conquered by Assyria, and the 10 tribes of Israel were dispersed throughout the Assyrian Empire. The southern kingdom of Israel, called Judah, with the capital in Jerusalem, survived for about another 150 years. Finally, in 587, the Babylonians destroyed the city of Jerusalem, and they took much of the population back to Babylon. Biblical scholars or people who study it call that period the exile, because the people that were promised the land of Israel weren't living in the land. They were exiled. It was God's judgment upon them. It had nothing to do with the Babylonian army. It had everything to do with God's judgment. What we are not quite as familiar with was the exile was not a singular event. It wasn't a single siege of Jerusalem when the Babylonians won and the Jews lost. It was a series of events, bringing Judah and the Jewish people further under Babylonian control. The end result of that over a long period of years was the destruction of Jerusalem and the temple. If you don't know that, you miss the expressions of God's grace. Time after time after time, God would intervene to the people. And he would say, there is an opportunity for you to be different. And time after time, they took a pass. The first stage of Babylonian encroachment was about 605 BC. Nebuchadnezzar, the king of Babylon, laid siege to Jerusalem. After Jehoiakim, I'm going to show you some scriptures in just a moment. I promise this is biblical. Because the king of Israel, the king of Judah, had made an alliance with Egypt. And Egypt and Babylon were enemies. And the Babylonians were not going to allow Israel to expand Egypt's influence. So the Babylonian king marched to Jerusalem and defeated the city. And they took some of the sons of the Judean nobility as hostages. That's where you'd pick up Daniel and his friends. They're going to go back to Babylon. You know some of those stories about a lion's den, about a fiery furnace? Remember those? That's a part of this exile narrative. But that's not the whole story. Some years later, it's about 597, the second stage of this Babylonian incursion took place. They conquered Jerusalem more completely and exiled parts of the population, including this time a different king, King Jehoiakim. The third stage was 587 that I've mentioned already. B.C., Nebuchadnezzar this time attacks Jerusalem and destroyed the city, destroyed the walls of the city. He destroyed the temple in the city. They took the golden vessels that were there. Some of them had been plundered years and years ago by the Egyptians. But they took anything that was left in the temple that was valuable, any wealth that had been accumulated or remained or maintained from Solomon's time. The Babylonian exile ended in 538 B.C. when the Persian king, Cyrus the Great, came to power. He had a different attitude. And he allowed the people to go back. Who fits into that narrative? What biblical characters do you know? Well, Esther was a queen to the Persian king. Nehemiah was the cupbearer to the Persian king. And he got permission to go back and to rebuild the wall around the city. Remember? All of that is a part of this exile narrative, the judgment of God upon his people, warning them, your behavior is going to bring destruction. I can't defend you in your ungodliness, in your immorality, in your idolatry. If you persist in these behaviors, you will lose your freedom, your liberty. Your children will suffer. It's the message of the prophets. It's said over and over and over again. This whole thing got triggered in my brain by our Bible reading. If you're reading with us, we're doing Ezekiel. And the reading for either today or tomorrow is Ezekiel 40. And Ezekiel, it's in your notes. Ezekiel gives you a little timeline. He says, in the 25th year of our exile, we're 25 years into this exile, he said. But look at his next phrase. In the 25th year of our exile, at the beginning of the year, on the 10th of the day of the 10th of the month, the 14th year after the fall of the city. In Ezekiel's understanding, the exile began 25 years ago, but it's only been 14 years since Jerusalem was destroyed. Again, it wasn't a singular event. It was a series of events spread out over many years with God pleading with the people, don't keep going this way. The first stage, I put it in your notes, pretty simple chronology. The king in Judah at this point is Jehoiakim. 2 Kings 24, during Jehoiakim's reign, Nebuchadnezzar, the king of Babylon, invaded the land. The king became his vassal for 3 years, but then he changed his mind and he rebelled against Nebuchadnezzar. The prophets told him not to. They said, don't do that. He did it anyway. And the Lord sent Babylonian, Aramean, Moabite, Ammonite raiders against him. He sent them to destroy Judah in accordance with the word of the Lord proclaimed by his servants, the prophets. And the exile begins. Babylonian has authority over Jerusalem. Babylon has authority over Judah. But it doesn't stop there. The next stage comes up a few years later. There's actually a two-stage deportation in 597 and then in 587. But in 2 Kings 24, this time the king is Jehoiakim with a C-H. Jehoiakim, the king of Judah, and all of his attendants surrendered to Nebuchadnezzar in the 8th year of the reign of the king of Babylon. He took Jehoiakim prisoner, as the Lord had declared. Nebuchadnezzar removed all the treasures from the temple of the Lord and from the royal palace, and he took away all the gold articles that Solomon, the king of Israel, had made for the temple of the Lord. He carried into exile all Jerusalem, all the officers and the fighting men and the craftsmen and the artisans. He took the smartest people, the most talented people. He took their wealth. What's he doing? He is looting the nation. It's not the first time. It's being done systematically, incrementally. It's a little bit like harvesting a crop. You know, if you go through and you take the choice things and the most obvious things. We have an expression for it. We call it the low-hanging fruit. And these invading forces that begin to insert themselves, they take the low-hanging fruit, the obvious wealth, the most visible things. And then as they begin to insert themselves more fully, they loot more completely. Until finally they say, we're going to take your smart people and your talented people, and we're going to destroy your ability to reproduce, to maintain your equilibrium. That's the final stage of this looting in 2 Kings 25 on the seventh day of the fifth month in the 19th year of Nebuchadnezzar. The commander of the imperial guard, an official of the king of Babylon, came to Jerusalem and he set fire to the temple of the Lord. They're going to burn the bank. We've taken everything these people have. We can burn the bank now. The royal palaces and all the houses of Jerusalem, every important building he burned down. They've plundered everything they want. You see, Jesus said it in John chapter 10 and verse 10. If you'll ever come to the conclusion that spiritual forces are more real than any other force, the Bible and history will make much more sense. Jesus said, I've come that you might have life and have it abundantly, but the thief comes to steal, to kill, and destroy. When God withdraws his protection, the end result is complete destruction. It may not arrive immediately. It may look like looting and plundering. It may look like a slow deterioration, like momentum is being lost. But what has happened is God has stepped back, or the people have walked out from under the protection of God and refused his invitations to repent or to change or to bring realignment or to engage in obedience again. And they continue in their stubbornness, and all the wealth has been plundered. Everything's been looted. So the only thing it's good for now is to be destroyed. That's a demonic expression. It's the judgment of God. Every important building he burned down. The whole Babylonian army under the command of the guard broke down the walls around Jerusalem. If I could take you to the city today, we could stand on you could see the destruction. The commander of the guard carried into exile the people who remained in the city, along with the rest of the populace and those who had gone over to the king of Babylon. But the commander left behind some of the poorest people to work the vineyards and the fields. And the Babylonians broke up the bronze pillars, the movable stands, the bronze sea that were at the temple of the Lord. It's where they prepared the things for sacrifice. They were made out of bronze. So they cut up all the bronze and carried it back to Babylon. Again, this is not a one-time event, the exile. There are many breakthroughs in this process. There are multiple times and places where God intervenes, where he sends a prophetic message. He sends a person to say, don't go this way, to provide direction, to give the people alternatives. And repeatedly, not once or twice or a handful of times, dozens and dozens and dozens of times, when God intervenes and he gives the people a choice, a fork in the road, they rebel. You see, breakthroughs require change on the part of those who benefit. If we take the breakthroughs, if we take God's interventions, and we continue on our own way, we give momentum to destruction. The inhabitants of the land did not anticipate God's judgment. They only understood God to be a God who would bless them. Because he delivered them from Egypt, and it's a part of their narrative. Because he fed them manna in the wilderness, it's in a part of their national story. Because he turned back Assyrian armies, and he turned back Moabite armies, and he defeated Goliath. And they have this rich history of the interventions of God. And so they can scarcely imagine that their enemies can conquer them. Their consciences have been so calloused that the message of grace and mercy is so prevalent that they can't imagine a just God. There's breakthroughs in Babylon with Daniel and his friends, in Persia with Esther. But God doesn't bring them freedom from their slavery or from their difficulty. In fact, they are 70 years will pass before the people can return to Jerusalem. Think of all the children born into slavery. Think of all the children born that never worshiped in the temple, that never sat at a Passover meal on the Mount of Olives. Think of the young men and women that spent their entire lives in foreign lands, speaking a foreign language, thinking about Jerusalem. Nehemiah was so grieved when he heard about the condition of Jerusalem that he left the service of the king and made a very dangerous journey back to Jerusalem. Folks, it is not a simple thing to ignore the Lord. When you see the looting begin, we should understand God is sending an invitation.
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2: I'm Donna Rush with SoCal's Morning Rush. 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
25: Welcome to Seculo. It's May 13th. Here we are, Will. We're back.
26: Once again.
25: Yep. Phone lines are open for you at 1-800-684-3110. I had to check. It's Wednesday. That's right. May 13th. And we are going to take your calls. That being said, there's some fun stuff we can cover. You may be talking about the war in Iran. You may have seen some updates here. President Trump saying, you know, maybe that the ceasefire is a bit on life support. Is it going to happen? Is it going to continue? We're going to discuss that. We're also going to be joined later on by Jeff Balaban from ACLJ Jerusalem. He is in Israel right now talking about that report that came out that really showed in very clear details. We're not going to get into a lot of those details because we know a lot of you have read it. And honestly, we know a lot of you listened with your families and everything. Really shocking and the most disturbing details that came out of the actual events of October 7th, what it looked like to be a hostage in captivity. We'll discuss that with Jeff Balaban, as well as that interview that Benjamin Netanyahu did over the weekend. Major Garrett had a really good interview, but in it, kind of admitted to the fact that Israel is losing what I guess you'd call the PR battle, the PR war, the propaganda battle, because of social media's influence and how strong that the other side has been. And again, when they had started admitting at that, at least we can maybe see some movement from Israel in trying to combat the lies that continue to be portrayed as truth. And look, at this point, you may have issues with the current situations in Israel. And like I said, you may have issues with what's happening. You may not like the Netanyahu administration, just like a lot of you may not like the Trump administration or the Biden administration. There's some truth to what is going on there in terms of that propaganda battle that somehow Hamas and by proxies have won. Now, that's not the main topic today. The main topic today is focusing on this backlash, Will, that happened over an interview with, again, Chris Murphy, senator from Connecticut. You may remember him from just a few weeks ago saying, awesome, about the war in Iran.
0: Once again, this is the senator, when he put that up, awesome, he was falling victim to Iranian propaganda. What he was, he said it was sarcasm, obviously, but he was believing a Iranian propaganda report that was not true. Now you have him talking about how strong the Iranians are. This is on MS Now with Chris Hayes. And I want you to listen to this, because even what he's saying, the host, Chris Hayes, finds incredulous. Bite three. Let's play it.
4: Iran is 2 to 3 times more powerful today than they were when this war started. Everyone now
8: really,
4: has
8: you really
4: to come
8: think that?
4: To Tehran.
8: 2 to 3 times.
4: Well, I mean, everyone has to come to Tehran today to beg for their ships to be let out of the Gulf. Not small nations, big nations, right? The Chinese, the Indians, the Qataris have to show up to Iran to plead their case as to why their ships should be let through. And that's probably going to be how things work for the foreseeable future.
25: Even their shock on the face of the MS Now host.
0: Right. And this is, once again, Chris Murphy, a elected senator from Connecticut, saying that Iran is 2 to 3 times more powerful. We have some other comments from Democrats. It's shocking because it's what we talked about yesterday with the president going to China, having this summit. No matter what happens there, they're going to say the president failed. They're going to talk down about our country, and they're going to say we're in a weakened position. It's absolutely insane that we're at this point.
25: You may not like the war in Iran, and I understand there's valid concerns with the war in Iran. But if you're telling me that Iran, the IRGC, is in better shape now, not only better shape, 2 to 3 times more powerful now than they were before the war began, you are just completely blind to what's really happening. Or like Will said, more than likely, you're just trying to spread your own narrative heading into a midterms. And all it is, again, is politics. We're going to discuss that more at length when we get back. 1-800-684-3110. How does that make you feel? Do you feel like Iran, you know, I don't know, after we took out their entire leadership, you feel like they're 2 to 3 more times more powerful now than they were before? Again, you may have to agree with the war in general, but I think there is a fact that no, that is not true. But I'd love to hear from you. Give me a call. Also go to ACLJ.org. Check out all the great content we got there. We'll be right back.
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25: 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You're just joining us right now. If you're watching on YouTube or any of the other kind of social platforms, but YouTube's a big one, hit that thumbs up for us right now and throw a comment in there. Even just tell me where you're watching from. We want to make sure this gets into more people's feeds, because when you have this sort of issue where, again, America, even when they have successes, that you, even when it's successes you may disagree with, you may not be like, I love this war in Iran, but you could be like, but there's one thing for sure. We went out and we took out the leadership very quickly, and they are in a weakened state. You know, we know this is, that is not propaganda. We know that that is the truth. However, you have United States senators, the state of Connecticut, going on to the major mainstream news. It was on Chris Hayes. And this is Chris Murphy. On Chris Hayes, I think we need, if you didn't hear it in the first segment, we're going to play it again, then we're going to take some calls and comments about this. Because you may be going, how are we doing in Iran? Clearly, we've had some successes there. You may not like the way it's proceeded, but, you know, how's Iran doing as a government? This is what Chris Murphy has to say. Bite three.
4: Iran is 2 to 3 times more powerful today than they were when this war started. Everyone now
8: really,
4: has
8: you really
4: to come
8: think that?
4: To Tehran.
8: 2 to 3 times.
4: Well, I mean, everyone has to come to Tehran today to beg for their ships to be let out of the Gulf. Not small nations, big nations.
25: It's really right? What I wanted you to hear. 2 to 3 times. And even Chris Hayes goes, what? You think that 2 to 3 times more powerful? I don't know, without the entire leadership from the decades long leadership, by the way, of
11: 40 years.
25: Yeah. So, yeah, I would say that they are not necessarily in the best shape of their careers. Certainly not 2 to 3 times more powerful. But this is the problem. Again, you've lost who you're talking to, which again, you went on friendly media. You went on MS Now, the former MSNBC. It's like when people say formerly Twitter, you have to say that. MS right. Now, formerly MSNBC.
11: Just so people know what you're talking about.
25: Yeah, exactly. Because no one's ever heard of MS Now. It is wild to hear those kind of claims, but it's not necessarily that shocking because they perpetuate. There are never any wins. There are never any successes. It is all politics. You can't give any credit to what our United States military has done. You can't give any credit to court, certainly not what the administration has done. And then you have people from Connecticut like Tom online too. We should take Tom, who's got some thoughts on Senator Murphy. Go ahead.
13: I said he is an embarrassment to our state. Eastern Connecticut is Republican. Western Connecticut is Democrat. Western Connecticut keeps voting him in. The guy is an idiot.
11: Tom, here's also the problem as well, beyond what these individuals may or may not be as far as their capacity to perform their duties as U.S. Senator or even a member of Congress. The entire Democrat strategy now has become a zero-sum game. They mock everyone on the right. They mock every policy position of the president. It is never a situation where they can work together for the betterment of the country. And I think that is the biggest contrast between where conservative ideology has moved and the kind of America First ideology of wanting it the betterment of the country. The Democrats have created an entire system where it's a zero-sum game. Anything that could benefit their political opponents has to be negative for them. The only way they can advance their agenda is that every single thing that is done by the other side is a failure, no matter what it means for the rest of the country. And I think when you hear Senator Murphy say these things of him gloating with the awesome that he fell for Iranian propaganda,

0: in foreign policy. And you would also think to some degree would maybe play it a little safer for the men and women in uniform and maybe for the country in general. But here's what she says. Let's go ahead and play bite five.
1: Here's the president. He has wound up someplace else in a weakened position before President Xi, with the hopes that maybe somehow the president will help him through the Straits of Hormuz. It's a very bad position for the United States. In terms of the president's wish or demand that Iran never get a nuclear weapon, we all think that. We've all thought that. If only we had something like the JCPOA, it would be a dream to go back to that agreement at this point, an agreement that the president tore up.
0: So, Logan, two things in this one bite. One, already confirming what I said, is that he's gone to China and they're already mocking the president, already saying he's weakened, and he's hoping maybe somehow the president, referring to President Xi Jinping of China, will somehow help him through the Straits of Hormuz. That's one, mocking the president in this entire summit. Two, she's saying they long for is something, if only we had something like the JCPOA. When Chris Murphy is saying that Iran is 2 to 3 times more powerful today than they were, no, the Democrats made Iran infinitely more powerful than they are now, earlier, by giving them this world where, like, yeah, it's not something we hoped for. They could never have a nuclear weapon. We just could never figure it out. And the best chance we had was the JCPOA. It's all nonsense. We know that the JCPOA put Iran on the path to getting so close to the nuclear weapon of in being able to at will enrich and blow past any standards that the IAEA would try to monitor, as well as developing the ballistic missile technology that we see that could hit Europe, that they showcased, they put on a show for. Whose fault is that? Is it President Trump's? No. It's President Obama's. And the Jake Sullivans of the world, of which I want to talk about something he said a little bit later as well. All of this goes to show it is the failure of the Democrat foreign policy for decades, and a lot of Republicans as well, that joined in this kumbaya kind of foreign policy that they could get along with Iran and that Iran would play by the rules.
2: Yeah. Look,
0: and they won't.
2: I have a lot to go over in the next few segments, but I just got a text from our head of our social media team, and he said, you know what? I'm seeing a lot of clowns show up in the comments right now.
0: Real
2: so
0: clowns?
2: He's asked me to say to the YouTubers to send in the clowns. Haven't done this in a while. I don't do it, but you know what? By request only, send in those clowns. I want to take a phone call. Let's go to Bill in Wyoming on line one. Bill, go ahead.
3: Yeah, thanks for taking my call. It's been a while since I've been able to call you back, but the thing of it is my question on this is the fact there isn't now I'm wanting your opinion, because it seems to me that Iran is trying to vote into this next election cycle by doing this, and because they did something like this 46 years ago when they said, tell you what, you elect President Carter for a second time in the White House, and we will go ahead and release the embassy people to you. And then there's also the business with Obama and Biden administrations giving these leeways to Iran. What's your opinion on that?
0: Well, I think there's a couple ways you can look at this. One, yes, they are very well aware of the politics at home in the United States. It's why they've been so effective, even at using tools like X, to really mess with the ideology of a lot of people that are would call themselves even conservatives.
2: For sure.
0: You see how well the propaganda from Iran has permeated the mindset of the American people. Even U.S. senators who would respond with awesome to lies that are put out on X, not fact-checking them themselves or his office doing that, but just going along with it because it rings true, as the former CIA director John Brennan would say. That's the problem, is they know how our politics work, and they are able to play off of the Democrats who are going with this zero-sum game strategy so easily. It's child's play to the Iranians. They don't have to be 2 to 3 times stronger to convince the Democrats of this, because all they have to do is say something that is Trump bad or Trump looks weak, and they will go along with it.
4: Yes, yeah,

0: hook, line, and sinker.
1: It's a shareable clip that you can use, and they can use in perpetuity, and then continue this conversation. When we do get back, and even the next half hour, again, I want to talk about that propaganda war. We've been discussing this at length. There are sometimes I have just thrown up my hands and said I can no longer really get into these debates with friends or with family or with random people that send me messages asking about what's happening in the Middle East, whether that is the U.S.'s involvement in Iran, the U.S.'s involvement with Israel, Israel's war in Gaza, Israel's war in Iran. Those kind of conversations happen, and I've kind of had to just stop because I realized there was nothing you could do. Like we've said, there is nothing that you can do to convince someone at this point when they've gone so far down a rabbit hole of social media propaganda that they never see the other side. I at least say that I can see the other side from them. I at least see what people are posting on both. But they clearly don't. And Israel is very, very aware of this. And they're trying their best to figure out what to do next. And it's always been an issue with Israel. Benjamin Netanyahu even said so. We'll play that clip when we get back. We'll be right back.
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1: Welcome back to Seculo. We were going to pivot a little bit. We're going to get back to this topic at hand, sort of the whole propaganda battle that's happening. But there is an update of what was going on in Virginia, Will, and we wanted to chat about that a bit.
7: That's right. We talked earlier in the week about how the Attorney General of Virginia was planning to file at the Supreme Court of the United States, taking that appeal out of the state court system after the Virginia Supreme Court said that the redistricting would not go forward as they had voted on. But now it's been appealed to the U.S. Supreme Court. We, at the ACLJ, I just got word, we will be filing a brief tomorrow in this case, asking the Supreme Court to reject the petition of the Virginia Attorney General, basically saying the state court had settled it. We are not going to weigh into this. And that is the appropriate course of action here. One, because the ruling from the Virginia Supreme Court was based off Virginia state constitutional law. It wasn't based off of federal law or anything of that election law that they took into it. They said this is a violation of the state constitution. Therefore, the appropriate way for it to be handled is within the state. But two, there's a lot of talk here as well. And we've seen this even from the weird misspellings in some of their filings and also some of the ways that it was formatted, that the Attorney General of the state, it seems, may not really have a good grasp on what is even going on in the state. This is someone who, once again, in this zero-sum game, was okay with his political opponents facing violence in order to change their policies. But when it comes to the actual work of being attorney general, it seems not to have as good of a grasp on this. There's even some people questioning if the relief that this attorney general is asking from the Supreme Court of the United States would do anything. If he's not asking for the correct thing from the U.S. Supreme Court, because of what he's asking is the Supreme Court decision of Virginia to be overturned, but that would still leave in place the lower court issue. A lot of questions out of that, but the ACLJ will be representing all of our members as we put forward the brief tomorrow in Virginia at the against the Virginia Attorney General at the Supreme Court of the United States to say, listen, this is how the Constitution works. You should not even take this.
1: There's actually a direct way for you to get involved right now. Sure, we are representing all of you all the time, but there's actually a way to put your name involved, get involved in this. You can do it right now. We have a new petition, Defend Election Integrity and the Constitution, specifically related to this, because the midterm elections, we know they're coming fast, and we see this attacks. I mean, obviously, tomorrow we are filing that critical brief at the United States Supreme Court, and we need you to be a part of it as well. We have won before at the Supreme Court. They have listened to us. The ACLJ name carries weight. They take us seriously. And we also need that because people like you support the work of the ACLJ. And I'm not asking for your financial contribution right now. I'm asking you to just sign the petition. Be a part of it. Get involved right now. Hundreds of you have signed even just today. So be part. Nearly 40, over 42,000 have signed. We're going to try to hit 50,000. Let's try to hit 50,000 people sign this petition before tomorrow. That would be great. So go to ACLJ.org right now. Let's try to take it over the top. ACLJ.org/sign directly. S-I-G-N. Or scan the QR code that you see on the screen right now. When you do that, it's going to take you to a page. You can read the petition, make sure you agree with all what we're talking about here, and then sign it and be a part of it right now. Again, it's sort of getting in, being part of the team for election integrity. That's at aclj.org/sign. I do also want to take some calls and comments at 1-800-684-3110. A lot of these conversations are leaning back towards Iran. I want to make sure we cover that. Of course, we had that clip earlier from Chris Murphy. We can play that again. We can talk about what's going on. And then in the next half hour, we are also going to go live to Jerusalem to Jeff Balaban, who runs our office in Jerusalem. Remember, the ACLJ has offices around the world, and we think it's very important to have an office in Jerusalem because it's important for us to not only be able to tell you how it's going there, but for us to export our thoughts and feelings and from the American side to our, you know, friends, to our, maybe some of our not friends, if you will, and we'll say enemies, but to people who maybe oppose what we do, and share how the American people actually feel. Because we know there's a large percentage of you that feel like you are underrepresented in media, you're underrepresented in podcasts, underrepresented in just the world in general right now, when you have had, you know, a decades-long support of Israel, and then all of a sudden in the last few years, you've had to not only rethink it, but rethink the way you address Jewish people, the way you address your support of the Jewish people in public, what you can wear, what you can talk, how Jewish people can wear, what they can wear, what you can do in terms of terminologies on your t-shirts, things that have changed so rapidly. I mean, it's unbelievable. And I mean, one of the bites we're going to play later, it's from Benjamin Netanyahu. I think it's a very powerful bite. He talks about the war against propaganda that they had. I only saw that bite because someone on the right shared it as a negative and said, look what he's doing. He takes a phone out of a journalist's hand. And all he's saying is, hey, with this phone, I can spread a lie, and if that lie is told over and over again, it becomes the truth to really the American people.
7: This is something that I think we need to explore as we go forward more. You know, we talk about the impact we have here. It's one of the reasons why we do this long-form broadcast. It's not just to make sure we get as many views as we can with short clips and things of that nature, because we really do want to talk things out and explain things, whether it be constitutional issues or even the political issues that we face these days. Because the real problem here, too, is when you start to see people that disagree with you with a political ideology, they seem to be rooting for the enemies of the United States.
1: Right.
7: Because they can score political points. One, it to me shows that Chris Murphy doesn't believe that Iran is that much more powerful, because if he truly did, I think he would be terrified at the ramifications of that. But instead, he's fine with just using it as political capital to continue to try and get people to turn against the sitting president of the United States. You see that even with this individual that says, we really wish that Iran would give up their nuclear ambitions, this Democrat from Pennsylvania, but really we just need something like the JCPOA. Or even when they talk about he's not really going to be able to do anything with China. It shows that they are comfortable in their position that, and to some degree, I think this is the danger, that the United States is just fine and will be fine, that we can mock the leaders of the United States to the benefit of our adversaries. And I think that is where we start to lose our foothold. And it's a really dangerous, slippery slope.
1: Hey, but let's remember just a couple months ago what John Brennan had to say. Well, let's play this. Remember this? It's just back from March. Bite one.
0: Iran, like, they are an authoritarian regime who's known to lie. But, like, I'm confused. What is going on? Help me. Calm me down.
8: Well, I tend to believe Iran more than I do Donald
0: That's
8: Trump.
0: Crazy.
8: Because he could not acknowledge the truth even when it is, he's slapped in the face with it repeatedly.
1: John Brennan, well, I tend to believe Iran more than I do Donald Trump. That is the political rhetoric we're dealing with right now. And look, we know that that is hyperbole. But it almost doesn't feel like it anymore. It's not hyperbole. It's hyperbole. They know it's hyperbole, but they're using it as a weapon.
7: That's right. And once again, this entirety of their game plan, it does seem, is that as long as we can tear down our political opponents, it doesn't matter how much stronger we make our real world adversaries seem.
1: All right. We'll be back. We got a second half hour coming up. Always find the full hour live, 12 to 1 p.m. Eastern time. That's on ACLJ.org, YouTube, Rumble, Facebook, however you get your podcasts. 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
9: 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I'm Donna Rush with SoCal's Morning Rush. Well, I am sure you have now received your ballot to vote for the during the June 2nd primary elections here in California. And if you are looking at some of those races and going, huh, I am just not sure about these judges or these local county offices or whatever it may be, well, we do have a voter guide for you on our website at kkla.com. This has been put together by Jennifer Horn. She is host of The Morning Answer on our sister station, AM 870. So you can check out her voter guide by going to kkla.com. And at the very top, just click on voter guide and it will take you right there. With some recommendations for you. We've got some morning clouds and nice sunshine later on today. We're going to remain very mild, really, for the rest of the week. We're looking at low 70s for highs in LA and OC metro areas today. Upper 70s in the valleys and the IE. And at the beaches, only getting into the upper 60s today. Lots of clouds and fog in the mornings for the next several days. But once that all clears out, we will have some nice afternoon sunshine. Coming up next, it's In Touch with Dr. Charles Stanley.
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12: Before you and I became a Christian, we would never have trusted Jesus as our Savior apart from the Holy Spirit, who was not on the inside of us, but rather from heaven, convicting us of our sin. What was he doing? He was showing us what we are like. He was showing us our sinfulness. He was showing us our separation from God. He was showing us our rebellion. He was showing us our pride. He was showing us our desperate need of forgiveness. He was showing us we needed Jesus Christ in our life.
13: Have you ever prayed, Lord, I need help? Well, for believers in Jesus, that cry never goes unnoticed. Today's edition of In Touch, the teaching ministry of Dr. Charles Stanley, reminds us that the Spirit is present and always available to assist you in every situation.
12: How many times in your Christian life have you said, I need some help? I mean, Lord, I need some real help. How many of you ever felt that way? I need real help.
10: Maybe it was a decision you were trying to make, or maybe it was something you had to do that you felt so inadequate about, or whatever the challenge may be. All of us have felt, not just once in a while, but many, many times, God, I need help. Well, the wonderful thing about needing help is that God's provided it. So what I would like to do is to take a few moments just to ask you to turn to John chapter 14. And I want us to look at this helper that God has given us because he knew you and I would never be able to live the Christian life. And so therefore, he said he gave us a helper. And I want you to turn to the 14th chapter. And I want to take you through some verses here. And I just want to say one thing, in essence, and that's this. Every single one of us has an intimate, personal, omnipotent, available, ready, adequate, sufficient helper. I mean, he's instantaneously there every single time you and I have a need. Listen to what Jesus said. He said about him in John chapter 14. He says, and I will ask the Father, and he will give you another helper, allos, just like himself, that he may be with you forever. So he said, the Father is going to give us a helper. He's going to be like Jesus in the fact that he is deity. He says, and he will be with us for how long? How long is he going to be with us? Forever. That means whether it's morning, noon, and night, you and I have a personal helper who is the Holy Spirit living on the inside of us, and Jesus called him a helper. So what I would like for us to do is I would just like for us to go through a few very simple things because I just want to bring something to your attention, and sometimes it's so simple we forget it. I want us to see, just for a few moments, how does the Holy Spirit help us? He has given to, by the Father to us forever to live with us, to assist us. How does he help us? That is, what's he going to help us do? There's some very specific things he says in the Word. So the first thing I want you to notice, in the 16th chapter of John, the 8th verse, one of the first things he does is he helps us see ourselves just the way we are. And listen to what he says in this 7th verse. He says, but I tell you the truth, it is to your advantage. It is expedient that I go away. For if I do not go away, the Helper shall not come to you, but if I go, I will send him to you. When he comes, he will convict the world concerning sin, righteousness, and judgment. Now, it is the Holy Spirit who opens your eyes and mind and helps us to see us just like we are. Before you and I became a Christian, we would never have trusted Jesus as our Savior apart from the Holy Spirit, who was not on the inside of us, but rather from heaven, convicting us of our sin. What was he doing? He was showing us what we are like. He was showing us our sinfulness. He was showing us our separation from God. He was showing us our rebellion. He was showing us our pride. He was showing us our desperate need of forgiveness. He was showing us we needed Jesus Christ in our life. That's why he says, don't be conformed. Don't continue to be shaped by this world. But he says, rather being transformed by the renewing of your mind. What's the renewing of my mind? The renewing of my mind is this. As the Holy Spirit enlightens my thinking and shows me how to think, this is the way God thinks. This is the way I want you to think. By the renewing of your mind, he says, you and I are transformed into the likeness of Jesus Christ. So one of the first ways he helps us is to show us what we are, to reveal ourselves to us. The second way he helps us is this. He shows us who Jesus is. Look, if you will, in the 15th chapter and the 26th verse, if you will. The 26th verse. He says, and when the Helper comes, whom I will send to you from the Father, that is the Spirit of truth, who proceeds from the Father, he will bear witness of me, Jesus said. He says, now, he's going to talk about me. How do we understand that Jesus Christ is the Son of God? It is the work of the Spirit. How do we know that you and I are followers of Jesus Christ and that we are the sons of God? How do we know that we have this relationship? He says the Holy Spirit bears witness with your spirit and my spirit. That means the Holy Spirit is testifying continually to us that you and I are the sons of God. The Spirit of God doesn't send out conflicting messages. The Spirit of God sends out the truth. And the truth he sends out is always compatible with and in absolute perfect agreement with the Word of God. So one of the ways he helps us is to understand what we are like and who we are in our need. The second way he helps us is to understand who Jesus Christ is. He is the Son of God. He is the Messiah. He is our Savior. He is our Lord. He is the King of kings. He is the Lord of lords. He is the eternal judge. He is our intercessor. He is our great high priest. The Spirit of God is always magnifying and lifting up Jesus and glorifying Him. That's the way He helps us. He helps me understand and see who Jesus is and how He is to be involved in our lives. Well, the third thing that I noticed here, as you just look through the scriptures and ask yourself the question, well, how is He going to help us? Well, one of the ways He helps us is this. He helps us do what God has called us to do. Now, His helping us isn't limited to preaching and teaching the Word of God or singing the gospel or serving in some fashion in the church. The helping work of the Holy Spirit reaches to every single aspect of our life. And I believe He is just as willing and ready to help a mother raise this precious little bundle of joy as He is to help someone preach the gospel. He is our helper. Remember, He was sent by the Father from heaven to assist us, help us, live on the inside of us, live through us, express through us the life of Christ, assist us in every single challenge that we have in life. He is there as our helper. You and I have the wonderful, matchless, awesome privilege that anytime we face anything, anywhere, under any circumstance, we know we have sovereignty. We have omnipotence. We have omniscience living on the inside of us, ready to equip us, ready to assist us, ready to stand, willing and ready and able to do through us whatever is required of us. You have the promise, God's divine promise, that the Spirit of God will be in you, with you, and upon you, assisting you to do well what you do, assisting you to live holy before Almighty God, assisting you in your witness, and assisting you that whatever you do, whether it is a student in school or maybe in some place of prominence, the Spirit of God is there as your personal assistant to help you do and do well to the glory of God. Because a job poorly done by a Christian is a horrible witness and a horrible testimony. So He helps me see myself as I am. He helps me see the Lord Jesus as He is. And He helps us to see, or rather to do, the things that God has called us to do. Now, one of the things He helps us to do is to understand the Word of God. Listen, there's not a single one of us can understand any of this apart from the Holy Spirit. Somebody says, well, I understood John 3:16 before I was saved. How much of it did you understand? Did you understand that His death was substitutionary? Did you understand that His death was vicarious? Did you understand that He was the Lamb slain before the foundation of the world? Did you understand that you were chosen in Him before the foundation of the world? And we could just go on and on and on and on in things that I know that you did not understand and could not understand apart from the ministry of the Holy Spirit. And that's why some of your friends, for example, who will open the Word of God, and you may be reading and saying, let me show you what God said to me. And they say, well, you know, I never saw that. I've been reading this for a long time. Why? Because you're open to the Spirit. You understand that apart from the ministry of the Holy Spirit, there is no understanding of the Word of God. He is the only ultimate teacher. Nobody can teach you apart from the Spirit of God. And the more that you and I walk in the Spirit and walk in obedience to Him, then the more the Spirit of God can give us enlightenment and understanding. And some things become very simple and clear and plain to us. It has nothing to do with education. It has to do with the Spirit of God unfolding the Word of God and doing what? Lifting out the truth. Now, listen. When the Spirit of God reveals the truth of God, He intends that you and I believe the Word of God and then do what? Apply it. Exactly right. Now, you want your understanding of the Word of God to increase? Apply the last thing He told you. Now, I don't believe God just keeps giving us understanding of the things of God, giving us understanding of truth. If back here He says, now, here's what I want you to do. And you say, well, Lord, thank you very much. I'm going to pass that by and I'm moving on up here in my growth. And God says, no, you're not. You may think you are, but right here's where you stop. Now, you can go on and you can serve. You can do a lot of things. But as far as your understanding of the ways of God, listen. The understanding of the ways of God is some of the most precious truth that God could possibly reveal. That is, you know what He's doing? He's letting us in on the inside of Him, understanding how He thinks. These are the ways of God. You think God is going to cast His pearl, as He says, before swine? That is He just going to dump out these precious truths to people who say, well, I'm fulfilling my curiosity and I do like to know those things. God does not give us truth for consideration. He gives us truth for obedience. That's what God is up to. Not fulfilling curiosity. The work of the Holy Spirit is not to satisfy my curiosity. The work of the Holy Spirit is to reveal truth in order that once that truth has been revealed, the next step is that I am willing to be obedient to the truth. And until I am, I cannot expect God to keep giving me deeper understanding of Himself. The fifth thing He helps us to do is He helps us to live the Christian life. Now, I want to put quotes around help here. When I say helps us live the Christian life, that's what most people would probably say. But I want to clarify what I mean by that. You'll recall, for example, Paul said, what I want to do, I find myself doing the very opposite. What I don't want to do, I find myself doing. Really struggling in his Christian life. Then Paul said, I've been crucified with Christ. Nevertheless, I live, yet not I. But now Christ lives in me. Listen to this. And the life which I now live, I live by the faith of the Son of God who loved me and gave himself for me. The Apostle Paul understood what it meant to be filled with the Holy Spirit. The Apostle Paul talked about the fruit of the Spirit. This Holy Spirit who lives within us, who is assisting us, what is he doing? The Holy Spirit doesn't help me to just live the Christian life in terms of, now do this, don't do that. The Holy Spirit on the inside of us, in essence, is doing what? He, as we surrender to Him, lives through us the very life of Jesus. Now, He will convict us and point out things in our life that are not right, things that are good, things we ought to be doing. But listen, the power to live the life, the strength to overcome sin, the power to say no, and the power to say yes is what? It is the release of the Spirit of God on the inside of us. The way He helps us in living our Christian life is to live it out through us. When the Spirit of God is helping us, when He's living through us the life of Christ, then what's my focus? Jesus? And so what happens is I yield to Him. The Spirit of God just naturally, normally lives His life through us. Well, we could say a lot about that. Let me move on to the next one. One of the things the Holy Spirit helps us to do, He helps us do something every single one of us desperately need. How many times have you said to Him, God, I don't know how to pray? You ever told Him that? Turn to Romans chapter 8. One of the helping works of the Holy Spirit. He says in verse 26, and in the same way, the Spirit, that is the Holy Spirit, also helps our weakness. We don't know how to pray as we should, but the Holy Spirit Himself intercedes for us with groanings too deep for words. And He who searches the hearts knows what is the mind of the Spirit, because He intercedes for the saints according to the will of God. What does He do? There are times when you and I get on our knees and get on our face before God, and some things I know exactly how to pray about. There's sometimes when I think, Lord, I don't even know how to ask you. I don't even know what to say, God. You say, well, you mean to tell me you don't know how to pray about some things? Absolutely. And if you're honest, so will you say the same thing. Sometimes there are people you don't know how to pray for. Situations you think, God, now, I have such little knowledge of what's going on. Lord, show me how to pray. And show me what to ask. And sometimes, even when you ask, He doesn't always give you the answer that immediately. But what does He say? He says, because you and I are weak, and we have to deal with these weaknesses, the Spirit of God on the inside of us does what? He groans. He knew that you and I would face situations and circumstances in which we absolutely do not know how to pray. And so what happens? When we don't know how to pray, we don't have to be absolutely desolate and throw up our hands in despair. What do we need to do? We just thank Him, and sometimes I have to say, Holy Spirit, you do the praying. I don't even know how to pray, but I'm going to lie here. I'm going to sit here. I'm going to just kneel here until you finish. And what I've discovered is this: if I'll keep on praying, there will be a breakthrough. It's like all of a sudden, curtains pull back, and then all of a sudden, what happens? What happens is the barrier's gone, and there he's been there all the time, listening and watching and covering you as you've prayed. You see, the reason our prayers are so weak is because we do them in our own strength. When I get on my face, I ask the Holy Spirit to sanctify me for this period of prayer. Set my mind and my heart away from everything but you, God. Because all of us can be barraged with 1,000 things to think about. Sanctify me unto yourself during this time of prayer, shutting out everything. Spirit of God, I want you to pray through me. I don't know how to pray, or even if I do, Holy Spirit, I want you to guide my praying. If my praying gets off track, I know if I ask for something, Lord, you don't want me to have, you're going to ignore it anyway. When somebody says, oh, I'm afraid I asked for the wrong thing, don't you worry about it. Everybody in heaven isn't going to jump to all of our requests because we make them. But here's what will happen. When you and I are praying in the Spirit of God, that doesn't mean we're speaking in some unknown language. It means the Spirit of God is in such absolute control of our spirit. There'll be a sense of oneness in our prayer. There'll be a sense of harmony in our relationship with Him. And it may be that you may stop asking for what you've been asking for because the Spirit of God shows you that's not of Him. Or He may intensify what you've asked for because that is of Him. The Spirit of God is our helper. And you know what? It's like when you and I kneel down, here He is beside us. And sometimes we don't know what to ask, and He'll say, working in your spirit, my spirit, you'll start praying for things we hadn't even planned to pray on and pray about. Or we'll ask for something we never planned to. Or He'll get our mind in such oneness with Him. We won't ask anything. It's just a matter of kneeling there, sitting there, being quiet. And listen, doing what? Absorbing Him. Meditating upon Him, listening to Him, and some of the most precious times are going to be those times you don't even utter a word. Now, your first response may be, well, the Holy Spirit didn't help me. I couldn't say a thing. Oh, yes, He did. Let me ask you a question. Which do you think is the most difficult for the Spirit, if we can put it in human terms? To keep you quiet for a half an hour or let you talk for a half an hour? It is to keep us quiet and listening to God. Being quiet and just listening to Him. So He helps us in our praying. Well, you know, we could go all night on any one of these, but let me just close by saying this. When I think of all the ways that He helps us, one of the ways the Holy Spirit helps us, listen, He helps us to die gracefully. I want you to turn to the death of a man in the New Testament. And the 6th chapter of Acts says in verse 8, and Stephen, full of grace and power, was performing great wonders and signs among the people. I mean, the Spirit of God was on this man, and God was working through him in a beautiful way. Well, his sermon begins in chapter 7, and the high priest said, are these things so? And he said, hear me, brethren and fathers. And then he preaches this fantastic sermon. I mean, all the way over to the 53rd verse. But what I want you to notice is the 54th verse. Now, when they heard this, that is his sermon. I mean, it's a fantastic sermon. When they heard this, they were cut to the quick. That means the Spirit of God really convicted them deeply of their sin. And they began gnashing their teeth at him. I mean, they were grinding their teeth in anger. Stephen, that's what they were feeling. But being full of the Holy Spirit, he gazed intently into heaven and saw the glory of God and Jesus standing at the right hand of God. Now, here they come at him. He knows what's coming. And he said, behold, I see the heavens opened up and the Son of Man standing at the right hand of God. They cried out with a loud voice and covered their ears, and they rushed upon him with one impulse. In other words, they couldn't even stand to hear him say that. And they rushed upon him. The scripture says, look, with one impulse, I mean, get this man. When they had driven him out of the city, they began stoning him. And the witnesses laid aside their robes at the feet of this young man, listen, named Saul. And they went on stoning Stephen as he called upon the Lord and said, Lord Jesus, receive my spirit. And falling on his knees, he cried out with a loud voice, Lord, do not hold this sin against them. And having said this, he fell asleep. Now, friend, that's dying gracefully. Now, the Spirit of God helps us die as well as helps us live, because that death is momentary, absent from the body, taken by the angels into the presence of Almighty God. Friend, you can't do without Him. He's the best friend you got, and what you ought to do is take advantage of that friendship.
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19: I think, first of all, the Holy Spirit will bear witness. In other words, if a person is a child of God and they really and truly want to pursue His ways, the Holy Spirit's going to give them guidance and direction. If the Spirit of God sees within them this idea, they just want something else from God, so what can I learn so I can get something else? The Spirit of God will show them, you know what, that's not of me. I don't think we give the Holy Spirit enough credit. He's in us, working in us, and He's always, and you remember Jesus said, He doesn't glorify Himself. He's always talking about Jesus. So I think we underestimate His effect and His work in our life when He's so willing, because He's really the compass. And so if I listen to Him, I'm going to know what to do next.
14: 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I hope you'll join us again for In Touch, the teaching ministry of Dr. Charles Stanley. 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
9: 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I'm Donna Rush with SoCal's Morning Rush. Thank you, God, for God the Holy Spirit in our lives to lead us, to guide us. Amen. To comfort us. Thank you, God, for that. Tomorrow is Thankful Thursday, right, dear KKLA family? And, you know, I always encourage you to call now. Yeah, share what you are thankful for, and I'll make you part of Thankful Thursday, because I do know one thing is that gratitude and thankfulness, it's contagious, isn't it? When we just praise the Lord and thank Him for His goodness, His greatness, things He's doing in our lives, things He's done in the past in our lives, it just, you know, it turns attention to Him, it glorifies Him. Amen. So give me a call right now, or you can wait till tomorrow during Thankful Thursday, but I'd love for you to hear from me now, 818-662-3787. Just give God all the glory and be a part of our Thankful Thursday tomorrow, 818-662-3787. 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I could use that right about now. 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
30: 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But first, let's take a moment to hear some important ministry updates.
28: Thanks, David, and welcome again to Pathway to Victory. In recent years, it seems that we've witnessed more firestorms than ever, with horrific scenes coming from the Middle East and cultural issues dividing the country we love.
0: we need to amplify our prayers for America's leadership as they navigate uncertain times. But these issues are not isolated. On some level, all of us find ourselves captured in life-threatening situations, or at least predicaments that send waves of fear running through our veins. For that reason, we're conducting one of the most important and timely studies in our ministry's history. It's called Courageous, 10 Strategies for Thriving in a Hostile World. And in this study, and in my best-selling book called Courageous, I'm giving you 10 strategies for overcoming whatever threatens you. God doesn't want you to be sidelined by fear. He has so much more for you. At the close of today's program, we'll give more details, so be ready to jot down our contact information and request a hardbound copy of my book, Courageous. It comes with my thanks when you give a generous gift to support the ministry of Pathway to Victory. Okay, let's get started with the next survival tip in our new series. I've titled today's message, Survival Tip Number 2, Gain Situational Awareness. In our series titled Courageous, we're looking at 10 survival tips, if you will, to not just survive, but thrive in the hostile environment in which we live right now. The second tip is the one that we're going to look at today, and that is gain situational awareness. How aware are you of the testing situations you find yourself in? How aware are you of what is really happening around you? You say, well, Pastor, that's a stupid question. I know what's happening around me. Do you? We've got to have situational awareness. And for that, we need wisdom. Now, wisdom seems to be in short supply today, doesn't it? Never have we lived in a culture before when there was such a shortage of wisdom. I mean, we can't even figure out what a man is and what a woman is and who is either one. I mean, this gender fluidity is everywhere. That's the culture in which we live. Well, how do we gain situational awareness and know exactly what is happening around us? It begins with knowing what time it is. Knowing what time it is. You say, well, it's about time for lunch, Pastor. That's not what I'm talking about. Turn over to 2 Timothy chapter 3, verse 1. Paul warned his protege Timothy about the coming moral and spiritual decline in the world. And this single insight is like a flashing caution sign for all of us. Look at 2 Timothy 3, verse 1. But realize this, that in the last days, difficult times will come. Now, I want you to notice two phrases in this verse that are key to gaining situational awareness, to knowing what time we're living in. First of all, the phrase, the last days. In the last days. Now, you may be thinking, well, people have been claiming it's the last days since the time of Christ. Pastor, are you saying we are living in the last days? Most definitely. We are in the last days. The second phrase to notice here is the word difficult. He says, know this, that in the last days, difficult time will come. What Paul is saying is, in these last days, before the Lord returns, it's going to be a time without any moral restraints. Isn't that a great description of the age in which we're living right now? We need to gain situational awareness. Let me give you a great illustration of this. And perhaps you've seen me talking about these pro-life bills that are coming from various states challenging the Supreme Court's Roe v. Wade law that has been in effect for 50 years and the Casey law since 1992. Now, why are all of these pro-life bills springing up right now? Is that by accident? No, it's not by accident at all. It is carefully planned out, just as it should be. There were people, dedicated Christian men and women, who put their finger in the air and sensed
29: that this was the perfect time to change that abominable practice of abortion. We can save the precious lives of these innocent children who are being slaughtered on the sacrifice of convenience. That's because it's time for God's people to stand up right now and to do something and to speak out to protect the lives that God has created. Now, that's what I mean. We've got to understand the situation in which we're in so that we can know what we should do. Parents, grandparents here today, how's your situational awareness about the spiritual condition of your children and your grandchildren? Are you aware of the temptations that are coming into their life? Are you aware of what you can do to help strengthen and encourage them? Husbands and wives here today, do you have a situational awareness of the condition of your marriage? Where are the weak spots? Where are the points that Satan could gain a foothold in your marriage and destroy your home? Pastors who are watching or listening to this message, are you aware of the spiritual condition of your church? Today we have our high school graduates here. You're getting ready to enter the next phase of your life. Do you have situational awareness of the world that you're getting ready to enter as a college student? God wants us to be aware of the world in which we live so that we can know what we should do. Well, you say, how do I gain that situational awareness? One word, wisdom. Wisdom is necessary for situational awareness. Now, I didn't say graduates' knowledge. Many of you are going to college and you're going to have your brains filled with knowledge, but that's not wisdom. Knowledge is just knowing a certain amount of facts. Wisdom, and I'm going to give you two definitions of wisdom today. The first definition of wisdom is the ability to see life from God's point of view. Wisdom is looking at life, your life and the world, from God's perspective. How do you gain that kind of wisdom? First of all, it begins by having the proper attitude. Solomon, the wisest man who ever lived, wrote in Proverbs 9:10, "The fear of the Lord is the beginning of wisdom, and the knowledge of the Holy One is understanding." There is no wisdom apart from a belief that God exists, that he is a rewarder of those who diligently seek him. Hebrews 11:6. Secondly, actively search for wisdom. If you're going to gain the wisdom necessary for situational awareness, you have to actively search for wisdom. Proverbs 2, verses 4 to 5. Again, Solomon wrote, "If you seek her, that is wisdom, as silver, and search for her as for hidden treasures, then you will discern the fear of the Lord and discover the knowledge of God." You say, well, Pastor, how do you actually go about searching for wisdom? Well, first of all, you have to look for it. Look for wisdom. There's a lot of places to look for wisdom. You know, the depository of wisdom is found in the book of Proverbs. In the book of Proverbs, you have not only examples of wise people, what wise people do, but Solomon talks about what the fool does. That's the biggest contrast in the book of Proverbs, the wise and the fool. Graduates here today, if I could give you the best piece of advice I could give you today, it would be this. Read a chapter of Proverbs every day. There are 31 chapters in Proverbs. There are 30 or 31 days in most months. Read the chapter of Proverbs that corresponds with that day. I've done this for years. Now, reading Proverbs, you'll never find how to get into heaven in the next life, but you'll find out how to live wisely in this life. God's word is the depository of wisdom. Secondly, listen to those who are wise. If you want to be wise, listen, surround yourself by people who are wise. Solomon said, "Son, listen to the instructions of your father and the teaching of your mother." If we want to be wise, we have to listen to wise people. You know, I think about Psalm 1. I think in the King James, it says, "How blessed, how happy are those who do not walk in the counsel of the ungodly." I like the way the Living Bible says it better. "Oh, the joys of those who do not follow evil men's advice, who do not hang around with sinners, scoffing at the things of God." You know, students, all of us here today, We need to be careful that we hang around wise people who fear God, who are awestruck by the holiness of God, instead of people who scoff at the things of God. Do you know people, even people here in the church, who are scoffers? Everything to them is a joke. Nothing is really sacred. They're scoffing. They're finding fault with. They're making fun of things that happen in God's house or with God's people. They're cynical. They're just cynical about everything, always questioning other people and their motives. You know, I don't know about you, but I have a hard enough time keeping a right attitude without surrounding myself with people like that. When you get around a scoffer,

to gain situational awareness, you need to take action once you find wisdom. Remember, I said there are two definitions for wisdom. One is seeing life from God's point of view. But here's the second definition of wisdom: a skill to live your life according to God's plan. Did you know that's exactly what the word wisdom, chokmah, in the Old Testament means? It was a skill. In Exodus 28, verse 3, it says there were a group of Israelites whom God endowed with wisdom so that they could weave the garments made for Aaron, the high priest. There were very specific requirements for the garment that the high priest would wear because it was symbolic, foreshadowing of Jesus Christ himself. The weaver couldn't kind of get close to following the pattern. He had to follow it precisely or be struck dead. So they were given the power of wisdom to follow God's pattern precisely. And that's really what wisdom is. It's the ability to know and follow God's plan for your marriage, for your finances, for your friendships, for every area of your life. That means wisdom isn't something we just accumulate, it's something we act on. Daniel 11:32 says, "The people who know their God will display strength and will take action." If we're going to live wisely in this world, we've got to have situational awareness, and that comes from the gift of wisdom. But you know what? Wisdom isn't something we just gain once for all and then never have to worry about it. We never completely arrive in our gaining of situational awareness. We have to keep gaining awareness because we are in a never-ending struggle with the enemy. So how do we maintain every day a situational awareness of what's happening to us and in the world around us? Paul gives us a real simple formula in 1 Thessalonians chapter 5. 1 Thessalonians 5, here's a deep thought, comes after 1 Thessalonians 4, in which Paul describes the rapture of the church. But then in chapter 5, he talks about the tribulation that will come. And he said, but you already know all of this. You already know all of this, he says in verses 1 through 5. But look at 1 Thessalonians 5, verse 6. He says, so then, let us not sleep as others do, but let us be alert and sober. In this simple verse, we find three short commands about how to maintain situational awareness in this challenging world in which we live. First of all, he says, stay awake. Stay awake. Literally, let us not sleep. Now, he's not saying, you know, don't ever go to bed. He's saying, don't sleepwalk through life. Go through life awake, alert, stay awake as to what is happening around you. Don't sleep, stay awake. I remember when I was in high school, my good friend David Dunlap, who's probably back there somewhere today, when we were in high school, David took me to a magic shop that used to be right across the street from the church here. Remember Jeffrey's magic shop right across the street? David took me over there and introduced me to the greatest little invention. It was a little vial of perfume called stink perfume. It looked like real perfume, but you opened it up and it was the most foul-smelling stuff you could imagine. And so we would go to parties and we would have our little secret thing of stink perfume and open it up and people would run for the exits, you know. It was terrible, terrible. Well, one night I had come home from a date with Amy and Tim and I shared a bathroom. And he just annoyed the heck out of me by always leaving my door locked, forgetting to unlock my door. So I'd have to walk around the other way and so forth. And one night, jiggled the door, it was locked again. And I was just so ticked off. I'm going to admit it to you. I lost it. And I got my vial of stink perfume and I crept around to his bedroom and he was sound asleep. And I opened up that jar of stink perfume and I poured it out on his pillow completely. He was asleep, but he bolted out of bed immediately. Though he was asleep, he was now awake. And he stayed awake the rest of the night, ready for me to come back in with another vial of it. In fact, I think he stayed awake several nights after.

0: that. Well, that's kind of what Paul is talking about here. Not stink perfume, but he's saying, stay awake. Be on guard, not from the attacks from your brother or sister, but from the enemy. Don't sleepwalk through life. If we're going to be effective, we've got to stay awake. Secondly, stay hopeful. If you're going to maintain situational awareness, stay hopeful. He says it this way in verse 6, be alert. You say, well, what does that have to do with being hopeful? Well, be alert has to do with not only being awake, but understanding that if bad times, difficult times are coming, even better times are to come after that. You know, in Luke chapter 21, verse 28, Jesus has just described all of the events of the tribulation that will lead up to the return of Jesus Christ. You remember what he said in Luke 21, 28? He said, when you see these horrible things begin to take place, panic, no. Throw a pity party for yourself, no. Bury your head in the sand, no. He said, when you see these things begin to take place, straighten up. Lift up your heads because your redemption is drawing near. When we're alert to what is really happening, we can be excited because we know the return of Christ is just around the corner. Paul is saying if we want to maintain situational awareness, stay awake, stay hopeful, and finally he says, stay serious. Verse 6, be of sober spirit. What does he mean by be of sober spirit? He doesn't mean walk around with an expression on your face like you've been sucking on a dill pickle. He's not talking about that. He simply means be serious. Don't be frivolous. Be serious as you understand what is happening and what is about to happen. That's how you maintain situational awareness. You may have seen me on Fox and Friends talking about the speech Vice President Pence gave at Taylor University to a group of Christian graduates. It was almost exactly the same speech he had given the week earlier at Liberty University, again to a group of Christian graduates. And I thought, students, part of his address is so applicable to you today. In fact, if I were to title the Vice President's speech, it would be Gaining Situational Awareness. That's what he was talking about. It was eerie how closely it resembled my message today. Listen to what the vice president said. You know, throughout most of American history, it's been pretty easy to call yourself a Christian. It didn't even occur to people that you might be shunned or ridiculed for defending the teachings of the Bible. But things are different now. Some of the loudest voices for tolerance today have little tolerance for traditional Christian beliefs. So as you go about your daily life, just be ready. Because you're going to be asked not just to tolerate things that violate your faith, you're going to be asked to endorse them. You're going to be asked to bow down to the idols of popular culture. So you need to prepare your minds for action, men and women. That's an exact quote of the verse we looked at last week, 1 Peter 1:13. Prepare your minds for action. You need to show that we can love God and love our neighbor at the same time through words and deeds, and you need to be prepared to meet opposition. As the founder of this university often said, no one ever achieved greatness without experiencing opposition. So men and women of Liberty University, class of 2019, as you strive for greatness, know that you'll face challenges and you'll face opposition. But also know this, if like Shadrach, Meshach, and Abednego, you end up in the fire, there'll be another in the fire with you. Isn't that great? Isn't that great? That's what Paul is saying. Know the situation around you. And because of it, stay awake, stay hopeful, stay serious. As your radio pastor and friend, I want to equip you with 10 essential tools for not only surviving the fire, but actually thriving. Today, we've concentrated on tip number two, but there's eight more in this series. And when you get in touch with Pathway to Victory today, you're invited to request a copy of my hardbound book called Courageous, 10 Strategies for Thriving in a Hostile World. It's not just the cultural divide that threatens our country. It's the godless attitudes that pervade as well. And have you ever seen so much unrest than right now? Our nation is polarized on two sides, sometimes shouting their differences at one another. Well, in these volatile debates, it falls on you and me to remain strong and active. We can't afford to become complacent. Our role as followers of Jesus Christ is to become bold torchbearers in a culture that desperately needs light. So how do we do that? My new book will provide 10 easy-to-apply survival tips to help you navigate the dangerous terrain of a godless culture. And a copy is yours when you give a generous gift to support the ministry of Pathway to Victory. In fact, when you give today, I'll also include a stack of 10 courageous encouragement cards that you can carry with you for daily encouragement. Thanks for joining forces with Pathway to Victory, so that together we not only sustain this ministry, but we gain new territory in bringing light where there's darkness and hope where there's hopelessness. I couldn't possibly do this work without friends like you. Here's David with all the details.
1: 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I'm David J. Mullins. 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
2: 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Any of you love, like, nature? I do. Love hiking. One of my favorite places, Claire and I used to take the four. When they were younger, we'd go hiking Mammoth. Oh, know every trail in Mammoth. But to live off the grid, you ever see any of those shows on Discovery Channel and everything, Off the Grid? Survivalists know, that's not me, by the way. I don't want to be that way. But there are some, maybe you're one, that survivalists, you're one. You never know where you're going to find yourself in a threatening situation, and imperative to take inventory of your available resources. So tomorrow, Dr. Robert Jeffress, teaching that in the same way you and I as Jesus followers need to assess the divine resources that God has provided us and the spiritual battles going in and day out. And hallelujah, Lord, that you've given us the tools in the toolbox to fight. Man, thank God we're not in that fight alone either. There's some of the stuff going on in our lives. And you know, you got yours. I've got mine. 818-662-3737. We'll know how to love, know how to pray. Valerie, thank you for reaching out. We're praying for you, Valerie. It's requesting a job. Beloved KKLA family, working very hard to beat that AI junk and trying to get applications through. And so I encourage Veronica. Veronica, it's always good to show up in person. You know, they may say no, but showing up in person, that may set you apart. So prayers up, Valerie, and thank you for being part of our KKLA family.
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8: The psalmist has his eyes on man instead of having his eyes on God. 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Trying to be like somebody else will destroy you. 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
1: In this psalm, he's writing about the tragedy of the wicked and the blessedness of those who trust in God. This is a psalm that is related to Psalm 37 and Psalm 49. And it's interesting because, I don't know about you, but I know that I have wondered, why do we come to the house of the Lord? Why is church so important? What does that mean to us? Do we have to go to church? And why do we have to go to church? Because a lot of times when little kids ask their mommy and daddy, do we have to go, mom? You need to give them an answer. Why do we come? We don't just come for fellowship. We don't come just because we feel like coming. But we come to the house of the Lord to get God's perspective for my life. I want to hear what God has to say to me about my life and my future. We come to the house of the Lord to be taught God's word so we can deal with the problems of life that every one of us face every day. And also how to share with others our faith. People have questions. We have the answers through the Bible. But then at the same time, Psalm 73 is actually a unique psalm. Because Psalm 73, the psalmist is dealing with a great problem. Listen, why a just God would permit the wicked to prosper and the righteous to suffer and be oppressed? Why did 9/11 happen? Why do good people get cancer and die? Why does it seem like the wicked don't have any pains, no problems? They go out and they sin like hell. That's what the psalmist is dealing with. The problem of the wicked. Getting so much and doing so much and yet nothing happens to them. It's amazing that the psalmist in Psalm 73, beginning with verses 1 to 3, we have the unique problem. The first three verses will deal with the psalmist's spiritual problem that he's having concerning the wicked. Look, I serve you, God, I love you, and yet you don't bless me like you bless the wicked. The psalmist has lost hope. He's actually discouraged. Especially when he sees the wicked committing murder, fornicating, committing adultery, lying, cheating on their taxes. They drink their fine wines. They fly first class. And yet, Lord, I serve you and I love you. And what do I have? Nothing. Listen how the psalmist begins with this great problem. In verse 1, he says, truly God is good to Israel, to such as are of a pure heart. So the psalmist begins by sharing his faith to the fact that God is good to me. But all of a sudden, I see my neighbor. And I see my neighbors. And I go down to the supermarket and I see people there. And I go down to the bank and I see people there. And they're leaving the bank smiling, counting their hundreds. And yet I can just barely feed my family. And I work hard. And yet why doesn't God bless me? But he blesses the wicked. Verse 2. But as for me, my feet had almost stumbled. My steps nearly slipped. What does he mean? He almost totally backslid. He said, forget you, God. I'm going to cheat. I'm going to lie. I'm going to murder. I'm going to steal. Because that's the only way you're really happy. That's the only way you can get ahead in life. By cheating and lying and murdering. They don't believe in God. And God, why haven't you stricken them? What? How come you don't kill them? They laugh at you. They mock you. They call upon you. And they say, oh, you're not there. There is no God. But what happens is that the ungodly forget that they may be shouting and screaming against God. But maybe God won't judge on Friday, but Sunday's a coming. You see, there is a day of judgment. Maybe God is not consuming them right now. And they're getting away with everything they can, and that may be so. But there is a day of judgment coming for everyone. The psalmist is really heartbroken. He says, but as for me, my feet had almost stumbled, my feet nearly slipped, and for I was envious. Notice, I was envious of the boastful when I saw the prosperity of the wicked. When I saw how much they had, I became envious. It's really sad, but this is the problem that the psalmist was having when he saw that. It bugged him, and he became envious of the wicked. Because the way they boasted, there's an arrogance about them. And he saw all this. And he discouraged them. Look at verse 4 through 12 now. The prosperity that comes along through wealth in them and pride and the prosperity. He says, for there are no pain in their death. When they die at peace, God. And this is what he was seeing among the rich and the wicked. But their strength is firm. They are not in trouble as other men, nor are they plagued like other men. Hey God, look at all the things that I've gone through in my life, and look at them. They don't get sick. They're not crippled. They don't have cancer. Because he's talking about these people that it seems that nothing touches them. They're untouchable. The psalmist has his eyes on man instead of having his eyes on God. We need to be careful of keeping our eyes and comparing ourselves to other people. Be careful. It will destroy you. Wanting what somebody else has will destroy you. Trying to be like somebody else will destroy you. If you're not content, it will destroy you. Therefore, pride serves as their necklace. Violence covers them like a garment. Their eyes bulged out with abundance, and they have more than heart could wish. Imagine that. You come into their homes, and man, you, wow, this is incredible. They go down and they can buy a diamond ring for $50,000 and it's nothing to them. They set their mouth against the heavens. They start cursing God. And their tongue walks through the earth. Therefore, his people return here, and waters of a full cup are drained by them. And they say, how does God and the world know? And is there any knowledge in the Most High God? Is there a God really? Does God really see? Does God really hear? Does God really care? Is there really eternal life after death? They don't believe it. They're questioning God. It sounds like the book of Job. They're questioning the integrity of God. They're questioning the sovereignty of God. And they think they're little gods, and they think they are ruling and they are in command of their lives. Nothing can touch me. But to the psalmist, as he's looking at these people, they put down God and they mock God. And if you talk about God, they put you down. And they try to come in with their philosophies and their education and try to make you look stupid that you believe in God. Look what he says. And again, they say, how does God know? And is there any knowledge in the Most High? Behold, these are the ungodly who are always, notice, at ease, and they increase more in riches. They're kicking back. They have no worries, he says.
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1: Verse 13 to 20, the progress. Here the psalmist, in light of what the psalmist had observed, he was driven now to wonder if he had cleansed his heart in vain. Hey, do you think that maybe I'm serving God for nothing? Maybe there isn't a God and I'm wasting my life. Maybe I should go out and party and steal and kill and fornicate and commit adultery and do everything that the wicked does, because to me it seems like they love it and they have fun. Verse 13, surely I have cleansed my heart in vain and washed my hands in innocence. Whoa. You know what he's saying? Literally he's saying, it doesn't pay to be good and to serve God. That's what he's saying. It doesn't pay to do what's right. It doesn't pay to be a Christian and to serve God, because look at the wicked. They got it all. For all day long I have been plagued, chastened every morning. Hey, I got a lot of problems. Every morning I wake up to some problem. And then I get chastened by God. If I have said, I will speak thus, behold, I would have been untrue to the generation of your children. When I thought how to understand this, it was too painful for me. Too painful. Then I understood therein. All of a sudden, this guy is standing there and he's hassing and rationalizing everything in his mind concerning the wicked, their prosperity, their wealth, all the things that they have and they're doing. And as soon as he goes back into the house of the Lord, guess what? He sees the truth. That's why it's important to be in church. Look what he says. And when I thought about this, it was too painful for me until I went into the sanctuary of God. Then I understood their end. Notice that. Then I saw that everything I said, it is not true. The wicked go to hell. The wicked are sick. The wicked are in pain. They just drown their sorrows through wine drinking and beer and whiskey and even drugs, and they escape their pain. You see? But I came and I understood their end. Surely you set them in slippery places. You cast them down to destruction. What did he see when he came to the house of the Lord? Every ungodly person, from the day they're born until the day they die, they're walking on slippery soil. By the grace of God, they haven't fallen into hell. God's given them another day to repent. They don't have steady ground, and they don't even know it. They're so blind to sin. The psalmist's eyes opened when he went into the house of the Lord, and he began to see the destruction of the wicked and how their end was fatal. Look what he says. Oh, how they are brought to desolation in a moment's time. They are utterly consumed with terrors. The market gets shaky, and what do? They get fearful. Oh no, what about my money? You see, they have problems. How I love God, the way God humbles us. When you make your plans, they're not God's plans. And you're in for big disappointments. That's why it's so important to put your plans with God and to seek ye first the kingdom of God and his righteousness, and then all these things will be added unto you. To know that I am in God's perfect will, it is truly peace in my life. And we got to teach that to our children and to our grandchildren. God's in control. You're not. I'm not. God is in control. You don't know what tomorrow may have for you, but I know one thing. God loves me. And God cares for me. And God will never let me go. I know that. I fall back on that which I do understand. You see, always when I don't understand something. On those things that I do understand, I fall back on those things. Why? Because I've seen God faithful. How faithful God is. He says, as a dream, when one awakes, so Lord, when you awake, you shall despise their image. And now their prospect. Verse 21 to 27. New insight now, being in the house of the Lord, is given to the psalmist. Thus my heart was grieved, and I was vexed in my mind. I also was so foolish and ignorant. I was like a beast before you, God. God, I am so sorry. Confession, repentance. And there's a lot of people that do not know the Bible, that are Christians, that don't study the Word of God, and they're foolish in what? In what they accuse God of, because they don't understand God. That's why you got to read the Bible and study the Bible to know the mind and the heart of God. You can't fall back in your own philosophy, your own psychological things. You have to trust God by faith. God is in charge. God is in command. Whether God takes my wife or my husband or one of my grandchild or one of my sons or daughters, God's in control. That's why non-believers, when someone dies or someone is dying, they have no answers. We have the answer. And what's the answer? Jesus. Jesus Christ is the answer. He's the only one that can give you hope and peace and forgiveness. And he can cleanse you, and he washes you, and he writes your name in the book of life. And yet the psalmist declares, even though I read it, Even though I went to the house of the Lord, how easy it was for me to start sliding backwards away from God, away from the Word of God, and to become like a beast without understanding. Look what he says, verse 23. Nevertheless, I am continually with you. You hold me by my right hand. You will guide me with your counsel and afterwards receive me to glory. You see, God is going to lead you with His counsel. How? Through His Word. He's going to lead you and guide you. And then afterwards, I'll be in glory. Whom have I in heaven but you, O God? Notice that if you're feeling lonely, hey, the Lord is there with you. Who do I have but you, O God? And there is none upon the earth that I desire beside you. You see how beautiful that is? Hey, seek God first. And then, when you have God, you got it all. My flesh and my heart fail, but God is the strength of my heart and my portion forever. Underline that. God is there. He cares. He is everything to me when I'm down and cast down and I'm suffering and going to persecution or sickness. God is for me. Then who can be against me? No one.
0: Well, as we've heard today, it can be confusing when those who seem far from God are enjoying more ease and prosperity than His followers. But we've seen that we can rest in God's goodness as we trust in His eternal plan. 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Now, with a concluding thought from today's study, here's Rawl once again.
1: Look what else he says. This is so cool. My flesh and my heart fail, but God is the strength of my heart and my portion forever. And here's a summary for him. For indeed those who are far from you shall perish. There's the truth. Those that are far from God, they're going to perish. They're going to die. They can't take their gold and silver with them. They leave it for others to spend it and misspend it, or the IRS or the government. For indeed, those who are far from you shall perish. You have destroyed all those who desert you for harlotry. Notice that. Those that go after other gods or worship their gold or their silver or are in sin, they're destroyed. But here it is. It is good for me to draw near to God. Why? Because I have put my trust in the Lord God that I may declare all your words. Hey, I can tell others what God has done in my life. Why? Because God is good, especially to those of pure in heart. And when you see the wicked from now on, know one thing, God is good.
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2: 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It's Wednesday, May 13th. Big Wave Dave, David James. Hello, KKLA family. Good morning to you. Nice to have a little mild temperature here on the board today. Of course, Pastor Scott does not like that. He loves his upper 90s, triple digits, which majority of you do as well. As I do my research and ask that question, majority of people are like, no, bring the heat. I like the cooler, 74, 56 today, just saying. We've got graduations going on. Love when you call in to check in and let us know prayer requests or whatever. Bonnie, what's going on? We call her Bone. Okay, Kelly, family member Bone. Bone, graduates we've got honoring today?
3: They're graduating from Rio Hondo College. There's Elsa, Claudia, and Lise, and I just wanted to say congratulations.
2: Right. Your graduation was yesterday. What are they getting? What degrees?
3: AAs.
2: All right. Associates.
3: But we're all old dogs, so, you know.
2: Nah,
3: it's cool,
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3: That we're graduating.
2: No. We're not old dogs. Get that right, Bonnie, okay? We're always celebrating an anniversary of our 29th birthday. Right. Vintage is what we are. Not old. Vintage. Like a fine red.
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11: As a Christian, you're not exempt from having to face your fears, but you are exempt from having to face them alone. 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From God, I Need Some Answers, here's David with the conclusion of his message, How Do I Face My Fears?
12: You know that if we're honest, we all have on occasion been afraid. Afraid in our spirit, afraid in our hearts, afraid of what might happen, afraid of what is happening. And for us to say we never have any fear is mostly not to say the truth, because fear is a part of the human condition. But the Bible tells us we don't have to let fear control us, because God has a place in his heart for the fears of our heart. And he will help us. And he's opened his book, which we call the Bible, to give us information here in Psalm 34. We have this great teaching on fear that will help us when our fears come. We cannot miss being afraid on occasion, but we can miss living in fear. God never intended for his people, for his children, to live in fear, and he's given us all we need to be victors and not victims. We'll get to that in just a moment, but let me tell you again about our resource for the month of May. It's a beautiful book that just came off the press here at Turning Points, never been offered before. It's called Five Psalms for a Flourishing Life. It's a hardback book of 236 pages, which is only available from Turning Point. It's our May resource, which means when you send a gift of any size to Turning Point, all you have to do is ask for your copy of this book, and it'll be on its way. We love sending these resources to you because we know they're there to nourish your soul and help you grow strong in your faith. Please give us the opportunity to send this book to you when you send your gift of any size to Turning Point today. This is Turning Point. This is God's work. And when we work together, a lot of great things can happen, and they're happening. Right now, let's open our hearts to part two of this discussion from Psalm 34. How do I face my fears?
5: I've shared with you a couple of times the little word of the granddaughter of one of my good friends who said that the one word that is not in God's vocabulary is the word oops. And I never will forget that, because that really speaks reams to me. It reminds us that what goes on in our lives and the things that are happening to us that cause our fear are things which have been filtered through the hands of a God that we trust and that we love. What David is saying is that when you began to be fearful, if you are a believer in God, you should immediately turn your attention away from your fear, even if you have to force yourself to do it, and begin to look into the face of Almighty God and express your love and appreciation and your praise and your exaltation of the one who is in charge. What we're prone to do when we get afraid, I know it well, is to go cover ourselves up, put the blanket over our head, and then in a fetal position, nurse our fears. Have you ever done that? Talk to yourself about how bad it is. Reflect on the awful options that are before you. Try to remember everybody else who had what you have who died. You know what I'm talking about? And oh, how the adversary of our souls loves to get us in that kind of a pity party, where we get our attention focused on ourselves and off the resource of our God. You say, well, what good is going to happen to me if I begin to praise and worship God? I'll tell you what will happen. It will make God big in your heart and in your mind, and all of a sudden the problem you have will get into perspective. Satan wants the problem to become everything. God wants himself to be everything and the problem in perspective to the Creator. When I pray and worship God, sometimes even with tears coming down my face because there's a hurt I can't deal with, it is a wonderful thing to see the transformation that takes place within my spirit. As I worship and praise God, my problem doesn't go away, but all of a sudden I see it in perspective to the one who is in charge of everything, last I heard, in perspective to Almighty God. I want to take just a moment and think with you about that last little phrase that David wrote. He said, I will boast of his kindness to me. And I wrote down in my journal this week that it's interesting what we boast about. When you were at the last dinner party with your friends, what was it that occupied the attention of the group? And what did you talk about and what did you boast about? Someone has written that if you boast in your conversation about the great things you have done, then you are simply reflecting your own insecurity. Only by putting the spotlight on the Lord and focusing on Him do you really understand what it's like. And you know, I would like to start a new club, Boasting in the Lord Club. When we get together, just brag on Jesus. You know, so many good things are happening in our lives as individuals and in this church as a congregation. When we get together as God's people, we ought to boast on the Lord. We ought to brag on God. Instead of trying to lift ourselves up or worse, put somebody else down, David says one of the great therapies for fear and discouragement is to have yay God parties every time you get an opportunity. The next thing that he talks about in this psalm is very difficult for some of us. I think most of us, because we're spiritually intelligent, know the importance of acknowledging the reliability of God. We know that. That's in the scripture, and we don't have a hard time dealing with that. We may not always be obedient to it, but we know it's there. But the second thing David points out in the beginning of this psalm is that when you have to deal with the fear in your life, number two, you have to admit the reality of it. You have to admit the reality of your fear. Read verses 4 and 5 with me. I sought the Lord, and he heard me and delivered me from all my fears. They looked to him and were radiant, and their faces were not ashamed. Now, please watch your Bibles carefully, and let me tell you what is going on in these verses, because it isn't clear just reading it from the English version. The original language actually says, so their faces shall never be ashamed. And what the psalmist is doing in his poetic style is personifying his fears. And this is what the verse really says. He delivered me from all my fears. In looking to him, my fears were enlightened, and their faces will never be ashamed. Or literally, I will never put a veil over the face of my fears. I will never try to hide them. What the psalmist is saying is that part of the process of dealing with fear is the willingness to acknowledge and admit that it's there. I don't like to acknowledge my weaknesses. I mean, I really struggle with that. I don't like to acknowledge them to Donna, not to my children. And I even don't, you know, it's kind of stupid when you get right down to it. I don't even like to tell God. And then I think, good night, Jeremiah. He knows everything. You know, he knows already, but I know that, and I understand that up here, but I just have a hard time saying, God, I'm afraid, or God, I'm weak. In our fantasies, and you watch this, in our fantasies, we are always the ones who do the right thing. We are always the one who walks into a fearful situation, and we're the strong ones. Isn't that the way you fantasize? Here's a whole group, everybody's coming unglued, and here you come. Boy, I'm telling you, Mr. Rock. And you walk in and you've got it all together and you give a little speech and in a few minutes everybody's calmed down and the whole thing's in control and you did it again, right? But it very seldom is that way. And while it might be true in our fantasies, it's not true in reality. And the bottom line, friends, is that all of us have moments where we are very much afraid. Strange things produce fear in us, but the fear is real. And the psalmist says we ought to acknowledge our fear before God. Now, let me tell you why I think that's important. I believe it's important because only the fearful and the weak and the helpless ever get the power of God in their lives. Did you know that? Look down in the next verse or so. David kind of grabs hold of this thing. Verse 6, he says, this poor man cried out. And the Lord here. He didn't say this strong man cried out. This man who's got it all together cried out. This spiritual man cried out. David said this poor man cried out. And Paul gives us in the New Testament the incredible illustration of that. Do you know the story of how Paul came to the Lord? And he said, Lord, I've got this thorn in the flesh and I don't know how to get rid of it, but I don't feel like I can really minister and serve you, Lord, if you don't remove it. And the Bible says in 2 Corinthians that 3 times in Paul's career, he came to the Lord and he pled with God. He said, God, please take away this thorn. And you know, it doesn't tell us what the thorn is. I think that's probably good because then we'd have a Paul's thorn club in every church. I mean, you know it's true. He didn't tell us what it is. We don't know what it is. A lot of people think it was his eyesight. There's a couple of comments in his writings about his eyes and about the writing in a large hand. But we don't know what his thorn was, but we know it was significant. It was a fearful thing for Paul. 3 times he said, Lord, would you please take this away? And in 2 Corinthians, we're told that the Lord came to him. Listen to the words of 2 Corinthians 12, 8 through 10. 3 times I besought the Lord about this, that it should leave me. But he said to me, my grace is sufficient for you, Paul, for my power is made perfect in weakness. I will all the more gladly boast of my weaknesses, said Paul, that the power of Christ may rest upon me. For the sake of Christ, then, I am content with weaknesses and insults and hardships and persecutions and calamities. For, here's the principle, when I am weak, then I am strong. Now that sounds like double talk, but I want you to say it out loud with me. When I am weak, then I am strong. You say, Pastor Jeremiah, that doesn't make any sense to me at all. Well, it makes absolute sense. What God is teaching us through the words of Paul and in this Old Testament psalm is this, that when we are filled with the realization of our own ability and our own strength and our own prowess, we go forward in the strength of the human psyche to do the will of God, and we ultimately fail. And if we don't fail, we fall very short of God's purpose for us. I read in a book that when we operate in the flesh, three things are always true. We will always lack the power of the Spirit, and so we'll suffer from fatigue. We will always lack the vision of the Spirit, so we'll suffer from frustration. And we will always lack the sustaining ministry of the Spirit, so we will suffer from failure. And my friends, there are Christian people who are well-meaning all over the universe whose lives could be marked by those three characteristics. And they are the characteristics that come when we try to do things in our own strength. Now watch. When something happens, when you have an illness in your family, or you have a child who goes south on you. Anybody have a child go south on them? Everything's in line, and all of a sudden one day you wake up and you wonder, who is this person? And you don't have any way of understanding it. And in that moment of time, when you feel so helpless and so incapable and so weak, the Spirit of God descends into your weakness and gives you strength, and all of a sudden you begin to realize there's something dynamic going on in your life that you never experienced before. It's not your power, it's God's power. And what Paul is saying is this: if it takes weakness to get

and cried out, and the Lord heard him and saved him out of all his troubles. C.S. Lewis once wrote, he said, down through the ages, whenever men had a need of courage, they would cry out, Billy Budd, help me. And nothing ever happened. But for 1900 years, whenever men have needed courage and have cried out, Lord Jesus, help me, something's always happened. Isn't that true? You know, in years past, before you knew of the Lord, you may have had somebody you called out to, Billy Budd or Sally Jane or someone. But when you call out to God, you can count on it. He will help you. And that's what the psalmist says. This poor man cried, and God heard him. And I love the definition of the word trouble here. You know the word trouble in the Hebrew language, what it means? We could translate it in our vernacular today, hang-ups. It literally means to be limited, inhibited, tied up, restricted. I cried out unto the Lord, and He delivered me from all my hang-ups, from all my fears. When we lay hold of Christ, we are freed from our inhibitions. In fact, the psalmist reviews this principle later on. Look at verse 15. The eyes of the Lord are on the righteous, and His ears are open to their cry. Verse 17. The righteous cry out, and the Lord hears and delivers them out of all their troubles. You say, this is so simplistic, and it is, and yet I could count numerous occasions when I've counseled with people who are in deep trouble in their lives, and they're Christian people, and they've not been afraid to admit they've got a problem, and then I've asked them in the office, have you talked to the Lord about this? And they look at me with a blank stare as if I just entered into another language or something. Oh, you mean tell Him? Yes, tell Him. When you acknowledge the reliability of the one who's in charge of your life and then you admit the fear that you have to appropriate the power that He has promised to give you. You have to tell it to Jesus. And then fourthly, when you tell it to Jesus, you have to accept the reinforcement of His power in your life. There's a wonderful phrase in this next verse. It demands almost an entire morning of explanation, but let me read verse 7. The angel of the Lord encamps all around those who fear Him and delivers them. Now focus on that for just a moment. Let me tell you first of all that the word angel of the Lord only appears in the Psalms three times. Once here in Psalm 34 and interestingly enough twice in Psalm 35. And you will look in the New Testament, you will never find the angel of the Lord in the New Testament. You know why? Because the angel of the Lord, now watch carefully, is an Old Testament theophany. That's a theological word which means theos, God, phaneo, manifestation, an Old Testament manifestation of God. A theophany is the Old Testament picture of Christ. In other words, the angel of the Lord is the Christ of the New Testament operating in the Old Testament. You don't need the angel of the Lord in the New Testament because you've got Christ. But watch carefully. Read back into your Bibles now and notice what the psalmist says. He says, the Christ, the Lord Jehovah, encamps all around those who fear Him, and He delivers them. Do you know who is close to you when you're at the most fearful moment in your life? The Lord God, Jesus Christ. You remember when the three Hebrew children were in the midst of the fire, in the most awesome moment of testing and fear? And they looked into the fire, and there was a fourth member who was like unto the Son of God. Watch this. God didn't take them out of the fire. He sent Jesus into the fire to be with them. And when you go through your times of fear, what it says here is this. The angel of the Lord, meaning Jesus Christ, will come and literally encamp around you. The word encamp means to fortify you, to build a hedge around you and protect you in the midst of the fearful experience that you may be undergoing. Wow. That's why so many of us, when we've gone through times of difficulty, we say to our Christian brothers, you know, I don't understand what was going on. I sure didn't ask for it, and I didn't get to vote on it. But I'll tell you what, I never, ever felt the presence of God like I did during those moments. Ever been there? I mean, nobody wants to go back, but you don't have a choice. It comes periodically. You lose a loved one, you go through difficulty, and it's the fortification of Jehovah God in your circumstance. And I want you to read with me verse 18. For verse 18 says, the Lord is near to those who have a broken heart, and He saves such as have a contrite spirit. The Lord is near
to those who have a broken heart. Do you have a broken heart? Are you filled with

0: Here, let me tell you something about the Lord. He's near you. He encamps himself around you to protect you and to encourage you. In the article that was in Leadership Magazine, Jim Cimbala told the story of a fearful time in his life. And as I read the story again, I realized that in this story are all the principles of Psalm 34, every one of them. So listen, as I tell you the story of a fearful moment in the life of a pastor, and many of you will identify with him. He writes, up until age 16, my oldest daughter was a model child. But then she got away from the Lord and got involved with a godless young man. She eventually moved out of our house and she later became pregnant. We went through a dark tunnel for 2.5 years. And while wonderful things were happening at our church and we were renting Radio City Music Hall for large outreaches and starting other churches, and my wife and our Brooklyn Tabernacle Choir were making albums and many were coming to Christ, no one knew that I was hanging on by a thread. I often cried from the minute I left my house till I got to the church door, thinking, God, how can I get through 3 meetings today? My daughter. But I didn't want to make my need the focus. People are coming to the church because of their needs. Many live in ghettos and in violent non-Christian homes, and somehow talking about my problems didn't seem right. After Chrissy had been away for 2 years, I again spent some time away in Florida, and while I was there, said Cimbala, I said to God, God, I've been battling and crying and screaming and arguing and maneuvering with Chrissy, but no more arguing, no more talking, it's you and me. I'm just going to intercede for my daughter in prayer. I told Carol to stay in touch with our daughter because I was no longer going to talk with her. I was only going to pray. I stayed in Florida till I prayed through, and God brought me to a new realm of faith so that when I returned to New York, I stopped reacting as before to the discouraging things that Chrissy was doing. I found a place in God where I could praise Him. Watch this. Even though the news from her was getting worse, it's a hard thing to describe. It wasn't positive thinking, it was faith. 4 months later, in February, we were in our Tuesday night prayer meeting, and the choir and the church leadership now knew about Chrissy. We didn't spread it any further in the church, just the choir and the leadership. I had not talked to my daughter since November. An usher passed a note to me from a young woman in the church whom I felt was a spiritual person, and the note said, Pastor Cimbala, I feel deeply impressed that we are to stop the meeting and pray for your daughter. Lord, is this really you? I thought. I prayed within myself. I don't want to make myself the focus. At that moment, Chrissy was at a friend's house somewhere in Brooklyn with her baby. I interrupted the meeting and had everyone stand. And I said, and I'll never forget the words he wrote, my daughter thinks up is down, white is black, and black is white. Someone has sent me a note saying she feels impressed that we are to pray for her, and I take this as being from the Lord. Then some of the leaders of the church joined me, and the church began to pray, and the room soon felt like the labor room in a hospital. The people called out to God with incredible intensity. When I got home that night, said Pastor Cimbala, I said to my wife, Carol, who wasn't at the prayer meeting, honey, it's over. She said, what's over? It's over with Chrissy, I replied. You had to be there tonight. I just know that when we went to the throne of grace, something happened in the heavenly places. Honey, I know it's over. 36 hours later, I was standing in the bathroom shaving, and my wife burst into the room. Chrissy's here, she said. You better go downstairs. I don't know, I said, having intentionally kept my distance from Chrissy for 4 months. Trust me, said Carol, go downstairs. I wiped off the shaving cream and went to the kitchen, and there was my daughter, 19 years old, on her knees, weeping. She grabbed my leg and she said, Daddy, I've sinned against God, I've sinned against you, I've sinned against myself. Daddy, who was praying on Tuesday night? What do you mean? I said, what happened? She said, well, I was sleeping, and God woke me up in the middle of the night, and He showed me I was heading toward this pit, this chasm, and Daddy, I got so afraid, and I saw myself for what I am. But then God showed me He hadn't given up on me. And I looked at my daughter and saw the face of the daughter we had raised, not the hardened face of the last few years. And Jim said, during those years when Chrissy was away, this verse was the only thing I hung on to. My grace is sufficient for you, For my power is made perfect in weakness. And it is.
1: And that story, which is now several years in history, is a story that's been repeated many times in the lives of people you and I both know. How God comes through at the time when fear seems to be taking over. He's promised to do that, not just for famous people that you've heard about, but for you and for me. This is a promise of God to us. Psalm 34 is a psalm for all people who know God, and that includes you. Take it to heart and let these truths be sufficient for your fears. Tomorrow, we're going to talk about how to help your family. Here's another question in this series of God, I Need Some Answers. Here's the question, how can I help my family? And we're going to look at Psalm 127 and 128, two great psalms for the family, back to back in the Bible. I hope you'll be with us then. Until then, this is David Jeremiah, and this is Turning Point, telling the truth of the Word of God across the nation and around the world every day. Thanks for being a part of this endeavor. We'll see you next time.
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3: 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Dr. David, tomorrow, God knew we weren't meant to be alone. So he gave us a partner. He gave us family. And Dr. David, considering that gift of family, tools and how we can serve our own. It's perfect timing as we're into graduations and weddings and so on and so forth happening throughout the season into June and beyond into the summer. Hey, speaking of beyond and into the summer, so my colleague, Donna Rush, the first Breakfast with Donna happening the end of the month, and be listening tomorrow morning during the morning rush because Donna will give you the keyword breakfast. And you can win tickets to join Donna for breakfast at Bob's Big Boy, the vintage big boy in Toluca Lake. Love that place. Ah, and Donna's there with breakfast, great breakfast deals and everything for you. So be listening tomorrow morning when Donna gives you that keyword breakfast to text and win. It's just that simple. Win tickets, join Donna, I think May 29th at Bob's Big Boy in Burbank. Breakfast with Donna. Pretty cool. So be listening to the Morning Rush tomorrow morning, 6 a.m. to 10 a.m. as we get into Focus on the Family here in just a moment. About 3 minutes away, talking a powerful conversation. How an abortion survivor named Sarah discovered the Lord through an adoptive family. Next.
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11: And through that suffering, that's when I encountered the Savior of Isaiah 53, the suffering Savior who reached out to me in a radical way in that suffering. And that changed the course of my very life. In that place of vulnerability, in that place of pain, I learned He really, Jesus, His humanity, understands this suffering.
12: That's Sarah Zagorski, and she has an amazing, inspiring story about God's hand in her life through very difficult circumstances. You'll hear about God's redemption in her life and her family's life on today's episode of Focus on the Family with Jim Daly, and I'm John Fuller.
10: Yeah, John, today we're going to talk about one of the most difficult issues in the culture, abortion. But what we're approaching this through is a deeply personal story of survival, compassion, and redemption. And our guest is Sarah, and I'm looking forward to the story and the unfolding of her story. It's going to inspire you and hopefully give you hope, especially moms who are thinking about abortion or, you know, whether or not having this child is going to be the right thing to do. I think she'll make a powerful case for why the answer is life.
12: Hmm. Yeah, Sarah serves as the Senior Director of Public Relations and Communication at Americans United for Life and frequently speaks and even testifies before Congress and in state legislatures about born alive infant protections. And she's contributed to a book that includes her story. It's called Choose Life, Answering Key Claims of Abortion Defenders with Compassion. And you can learn more about Sarah and this resource, this very powerful book, when you call 800, the letter A and the word family, or stop by focusonthefamily.com/broadcast.
10: Sarah, it is a privilege to have you with us here on Focus on the Family. Thanks for coming.
11: I'm very delighted to be here. Thank you so much.
10: Now, it's really, I got a big smile on my face because you were an intern here at Focus on the Family in 2010, right?
11: 2010.
10: How amazing. Now, all these years later, you're like out there telling your story, you know, participating and writing this great book, and you're standing up for life. I'm proud of you. Way to go.
11: Thank you.
10: And I think people are going to hear, you know, why that is such a big deal as we unfold your story. Let's bring your mom into this. Before you're born, what kind of environment is she in? And let's, you know, make sure people understand what trouble some of these women are truly in.
11: Sure. My mother was a beautiful person, and she immigrated to America from Honduras, fleeing an abusive father, actually, with her sister. And upon arrival here, she quickly married her first husband, who was abusive to her. And then they divorced, and she got involved with another, unfortunately, predatory-type individual in her life. And she had very little education. She was diagnosed in her life with paranoid schizophrenia, and she was really marginalized because of her race and because of her poverty, both things together. And so she was really a woman who suffered greatly, and not just because of her mental illness, but because of the individuals in her life that abused her, that took advantage of her.
10: Yeah.
11: That preceded before I was even here, right? So that was what her life looked like before I even arrived. So when I look at my story today, I have such compassion for her and more context and understanding what led her to the abortion decision with me.
10: Which, again, is so good for all of us to hear. Because, you know, we are all in to save that baby's life, but we don't always recognize the difficulty that women are in financially and emotionally. So it does paint that picture in a way that gives empathy to what she was facing. So she becomes pregnant with you. Paint that picture. How many siblings do you have? You know, you're in her womb, but how many siblings were there?
11: So I was, at that time, she already had seven pregnancies with a set of twins included. And her pregnancy with me was the result of an affair with a prominent member of the Greater New Orleans community who seemed to have provided her some kind of relief from her suffering, some kind of security from her suffering. But upon learning that she was pregnant, he was out of the picture. And I entered, you know, that was my conception, and that was what I learned from her directly about my conception.
10: And again, that context to fill in some of that. I mean, you've got seven siblings?
11: I have 11.
10: 11, but seven ahead of you.
11: Yes, yes.
10: So you're coming into that world. She's alone.
11: Yes.
10: There's no husband or father.
11: Well, she returned to her her husband at that time, my stepfather at that time. Yes.
10: So she's thinking abortion.
11: Yes.
10: And describe that decision process for her, and then we'll get into what actually happened.
11: Sure. So she was a woman familiar with abortion. She had two previous abortions in her past, and those abortions she regretted. She had a lot of grief over, but she felt she had no other choice, right? She couldn't afford the children she already had.
10: They were living in poverty.
11: Yes, they were living in below the federal poverty level, dire poverty. And not only that, but she had a abusive individuals in her house. So when someone is in that kind of position, we have to consider that scenario very specifically, because that woman is weighing, I have a dangerous home here. I have a place where I can't even feed my children. So it's very easy to believe the lie and be deceived that abortion is the choice to make, right? The only choice to make. And we can talk about coercion, we can talk about a lot of things in that. But for me, what I understand is oppression can lead someone to sin. Oppression can lead someone, it doesn't justify sin, it doesn't justify abortion. But those things were the realities of her very life every single day.
10: So she goes in for this abortion. What takes place with you?
11: She went to an abortionist. His name is Nakdark Pallabhi, and he was known for helping low-income women, minority women, and he, you know, that was his, you could say, reputation in the city of New Orleans. And she went to him, and he performed what's called an induction-style abortion with me, which is a kind of abortion where they induce the child early in order to ensure fetal demise. And thankfully, at that time in his career, he was under review in 1989 for performing a botched abortion procedure where he left a woman with a partial hysterectomy. So he was already under review by Louisiana's medical board. So upon my delivery from that induction, I wasn't breathing. And he told my mother, she's going to be a mental vegetable. You should leave her to die. She hasn't had oxygen. You know, just leave her to die. And in that moment, the most improbable heroine, my mother, said, I'm going to sue you if you don't get her life-sustaining care.
10: And this is right there in the abortion.
11: Right there.
10: You're on the table.
11: Right there, on the table.
10: Where were you at in development, gestation?
11: 26 and a half weeks.
10: So just over, you know, you were just in that viable category at about 20, 22 weeks. So Wow. So she convinced the doctor, begrudgingly, the doctor.
11: Yeah. And she, in fact,
10: responded.
11: Yeah. He, in fact, you know, she threatened and said, I'm going to sue you if you don't get her medical care. And I believe that threat was a life-saving one in his case because he was already under review with Louisiana's medical board. And then from there, I was sent to, he obliged, and I was sent to Children's Hospital's trauma birth ward in Louisiana, in New Orleans, and that's where I recovered from that. Yeah.
10: I mean, that, you know, that, whew, you know, most of us don't have that story where you're just out of the womb early,
11: yeah,
10: and someone's trying to kill you.
11: Yeah.
10: So you do come into the world.
11: Yes.
10: They do revive you. They take care of you at the hospital. Mm-hmm. You go home, I guess, with your mom. Mm-hmm. Into what kind of environment?
11: Yeah, I describe it typically as a familial war zone for me. And inside my childhood home, there was no safety or security or peace. We were constantly at war with each other, warring for our mother's attention, warring for food, hiding food in bathrooms, eating bugs off the floor, being abused by older predatory members in the household. Oftentimes, my mother, and I, again, believing she was trying to keep us safe, would put myself and the siblings under me in, I would describe as like, you know, a cage-like area of the home to keep us from the predators in our house. So it was nothing of any beauty or safety or what a childhood should look like, right?
10: Yeah.
11: It was incredibly painful.
10: You know, hearing that, some people might go, wow, yeah, maybe I understand that abortion may have been a better thing. Mm-hmm. I mean, as Christians, we should never go there. And that's mm-hmm. early church tradition.
11: Mm-hmm.
10: Christians fought for life from the very beginning.
11: Mm-hmm.
10: And we believe that everybody's created in the image of God, and regardless of your financial status or anything else. But again, a person would go, wow, was it better that you not be born?
11: Absolutely not. Absolutely
10: right?
11: Not.
10: I mean, I know it seems so obvious, but people have been conditioned to an extent to say difficulty and trouble of that nature,
11: mm-hmm.
10: where you're scrounging for your food, being put in a cage-like thing to protect you from older siblings who might hurt you.
11: Mm-hmm.
10: Wow, that's not much of a life.
11: It was temporary, though. And through that suffering, that's when I encountered the Savior of Isaiah 53, the suffering Savior who reached out to me in a radical way in that suffering. And that changed the course of my very life. In that place of vulnerability, in that place of pain, I learned he really, Jesus, his humanity, understands this suffering. He knows it, you know.
10: Were you aware of what, this is not healthy, or was this, okay, this is just what life is, it's survival time?
11: So after my entrance into foster care,
10: and you're how old at that point?
11: 16 months.
10: Yeah.
11: After my introduction into foster care, I definitely knew that during my foster care journey, which in time span was about 7.5 years, I knew that that was abnormal and dangerous. And I really did believe, and I knew that I would not survive inside the four walls of my childhood home. I knew there was, I knew that this was going to end badly for me.
10: Yeah.
11: If I was going to stay.
10: So now at a very young age, you're like the adult awareness is occurring. You're
11: yes.
10: having to grow up very fast to understand
11: yes.
10: safety and what I need to do to survive. I mean, that's really something.
11: Yeah.
10: Yeah.
12: My goodness, what a story today from Sarah Zagorski. And you can read more about her story and other really inspiring and insightful perspectives about the power of choosing life in a compilation of stories. 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And Sarah, it's amazing what the body remembers and what you internalize, but you found a really different kind of thing going on with your foster care providers.
11: Yes. And
12: there was one couple in particular that really stood out.
11: Yes, Bobby and Ronald Jones. They were already in their 50s at that time, and they're an older couple, and they actually met my birth mother before I was even conceived. They met her at church. And my adopted mother has been in my life, and my adopted father has been in my life to this day. I'm very thankful for them. But in their house, I was introduced to the gospel of Jesus Christ. And that changed everything. It gave so much clarity, and to really learn from them in a discipleship kind of way, what it is like to know the Savior. Mm. Also, of course, they provided for me physical needs. You know, I came to them in a torn up nightgown and a bottle that had Coke in it. You know, that's what I came to them with. And actually, in my case, social workers warned them and said, you know, this family has extensive trauma. This family has mental health complications. And that could happen to Sarah, you know. So yet they did not blink. Mm-hmm. They said, we're devoted to Sarah. And not just to Sarah, but they loved my birth mother, which was really a beautiful thing. And they loved my siblings, also beautiful. So when I look at that, I see so much of God's grace in that, and also the reality that they were in it for the long haul, regardless of if they would get to adopt me one day from the very beginning.
10: Yeah. We'll unfold that today and tomorrow.
11: Yes.
10: But I want to ask you about a proclamation that you have, which is to say there are no unwanted children. This is a mantra of the pro-abortion side. Mm-hmm. You know, these children are unwanted, therefore you're bringing them into a total, you know, difficult situation full of disarray, rejection, all the things they're going to suffer from. Why do you say every child is a wanted child?
11: Well, because every child is created in the image of God, and that is first and foremost, right? We have that reality. Then we have the reality that in the U.S. today, there are 1 to 2 million couples waiting to adopt a child, and that just shows that there are people that want to take in a child and care for a child, even, and I believe, even children like me, children that have brokenness in their past.
10: Oh, yeah. I'm thinking, you know, one of the things that we're working on here at Focus on the Family, and it's taking time, but we're working toward that goal where we could have a national database of waiting adoptive parents, because it doesn't exist today. It kind of exists at the community level with adoption agencies.
11: Right.
10: They all have their separate list of local folks that have said, yeah, we'd be willing to adopt. But there's no kind of national database where we could really match those million abortions every year, those women getting those abortions, with a million or so couples that are willing to adopt.
11: Mm-hmm.
10: And I mean, it's kind of like we have enough food in the world to feed the world. We just can't get the food there logistically, but we create enough food. It's the same kind of thing in this space. It's how do we connect people that would like to adopt and transform this preconceived notion of guilt? And we'll talk about that in a minute.
11: Mm-hmm.
10: You know, maybe it's less shaming if I just have the abortion versus giving my child up for adoption.
11: Mm-hmm.
10: But logistically, it's there. It's possible. And we're going to keep working toward that goal with our Wait No More program and try to continue to encourage Christian couples, particularly, to adopt out of foster care.
11: Well, right. And too, also on the birth mother side, there's a lot of misconceptions about the adoption decision, right? Studies show that women who are weighing decisions between abortion and adoption, they see adoption as abandoning their child. They believe if they place their child for adoption, they'll never see their child again. And they are confused between the differences between foster care and adoption, infant adoption versus foster care, which I know we'll get into more. So there's a lot of education for the birth mother, too.
10: Speak to the damaging effect abortion has on women physically, psychologically, spiritually.
11: Sure. So, you know, my birth mother, it only furthered her mental decline. Her abortions only furthered her mental decline. And I saw that in real time. The guilt and the shame from that was just, I don't want to say unredeemable, but it was very challenging for her to come to peace with that. At the end of her life, she did turn back to Christ, which is a beautiful thing. But she suffered with that guilt the entire time.
10: Yeah. And she had an abortion before you as well,
11: two,
10: right?
11: Yes,
10: two before
11: two,
10: you.
11: Yes.
10: So she had all that.
11: Yes.
10: What do you say to that? You're testifying in front of Congress. I'm sure you had a few nasty questions from some who would totally reject who you are. It's almost like they don't want you to exist.
11: Right.
10: I've seen those hearings. I know how they treat you. Mm-hmm. And yet, at the same time, I think this idea of the impact on women is ignored by them. Mm-hmm. You know, that women carry this for the rest of their life, that guilt, that shame. Hopefully, they find redemption in Christ, mm-hmm. which in my mind is the only way out. Mm-hmm. But speak to that impact for that woman that carries that burden forever. They don't seem to talk about that.
11: Right. And it's also because the shame that accompanies that abortion is so seeped still in our culture today. That's and it's, of course, it is against one's conscience, regardless of what they might say they believe about abortion. It is against their conscience to end the life of their own child. So there is a automatic guilt and shame that comes from that. The only relief, in my opinion, and healing comes through post-abortion counseling with the gospel presented as Jesus died for your sin.
10: Because
11: Jesus
10: they
11: can heal
10: need
11: you.
10: Forgiveness.
11: Yes.
10: They need to feel that they're forgiven,
11: yes.
10: and only the Lord can deliver that in
11: yes.
10: the soul.
11: Yes, absolutely.
10: I can only imagine they can't even think that it's forgivable.
11: And I've witnessed those who have experienced that freedom.
10: Yeah, that's so good. You know, we don't want to end today without talking about the other part of this, which are the boyfriends or the husbands that may even be encouraging mm. that woman mm-hmm. to get the abortion because they don't want the responsibility. Mm-hmm. And I'll tell you what, I mean, you know this, but their financial status doesn't matter. They just don't want that child in some mm-hmm. cases. Mm-hmm. And they want independence from being able to do the sexual act without having to be responsible mm-hmm. for mm-hmm. the child that could create.
11: Absolutely.
10: So, again, men are involved in this, obviously. So what do we do with that? How do we address that component of this? So women aren't out there on an island. Like, they didn't get pregnant on their own.
11: Mm-hmm. Right, absolutely. I think there are two parts to this. You know, there are just, I would say, individuals who don't feel they have a responsibility to the woman, and they have not come to Christ. They don't see any kind of adult responsibility in that. They don't have maturity, right? But then we have something a little bit more serious, which is known as coercion. Mm-hmm. And coercion can be subtle. It can be also direct, but I've published about this topic, and the most recent peer-reviewed studies on coercion indicate that nearly 70% of abortions are classified as unwanted abortions, uh-huh. with only about 30% saying they actually wanted that abortion. And I believe coercion often is what compels women to have an abortion from their male partners. And that's very sad and very scary. It shows also that women aren't actually in line with their own belief about abortion. They actually, if they had the support of their partners, of their community, of these specific individuals, they would choose life if that were the situation.
10: And that number holds. I think it's 70. Our research is 70% mm-hmm. of abortion-minded women said if they had one person mm-hmm. in their life that was there to be with them and help them and mm-hmm. and just be present, mm-hmm. that they would have chosen life. Mm-hmm. Isn't that amazing?
1: Yeah.
10: Man, and that's, again, where's the church? How do we get engaged in that community so that they have one person that will be there to help them?
11: It's really the church's responsibility to continue raising young men into maturity.
10: Yeah.
11: And that would solve a lot of, or be part of the solution to a lot of these issues we have. And you know, women in the church are having abortions too, sadly.
10: Yeah.
11: So.
10: Yeah, it's so true. Yeah. You know, we're coming into the end here. We've been doing something for years, about 20 years now, Option Ultrasound. I think we're somewhere around 550,000 babies saved. Mm. That's a lot.
1: It is.
10: That's a big effort.
11: That's a lot.
10: I think it's the biggest pro-life effort in terms of saving a baby's life. We work with pregnancy resource centers. I mean, we do not deserve the pat on the back. I'm grateful to the donors mm-hmm. who make that happen. But we kind of orchestrate and help facilitate those pregnancy resource centers to get into a position to be medically ready, to get the ultrasound, mm-hmm. to have the sonographers trained to be able to do that. We provide grants for extra hours for nurses to be there on Friday night, Saturday.
11: Wow.
10: So, you know, so mm-hmm. which is kind of the high volume time, mm-hmm. you know, mm-hmm. the clinics typically would be closed Friday night, Saturday, but that's when a lot of women are seeking input about an abortion. So just all that stuff that we do in conjunction with the Pregnancy Resource Center is terrific. But again, what we have found is when a woman sees, an abortion-minded woman sees that ultrasound, and we have some crazy stories where women will see the baby sucking its thumb. And they're, you know, they think it's just a blob of tissue because that's what they've been told.
11: Right.
10: But it's not. It's a developing human being.
11: Right.
10: It's right there to see. And when they see it, they're going, whoa.
11: Yeah. In fact, the data shows that, and this is, it's 100% true. It's close to 90% of women who view an ultrasound of their unborn child are then inclined not to have an abortion. And today, with technology as advanced as it is, we can see babies in 3D and 4D ultrasound.
10: Yeah.
11: There is no way, and the abortion industry still does this, but there is no way to say that that child is not a member of the human family, that that child isn't human, right? The science doesn't line up with that anymore.
10: And we'll pick up on that tomorrow because it's so critical. But, you know, the word fetus, The trick here is to try to disassociate the baby from humanity,
11: right,
10: that it's not really a baby. Hey, guys, fetus means human being.
11: Right.
10: It's Latin for human being. It's, you know, it's, it is a human being. And we've got to start with that and not, and stop, again, kind of recharacterizing that child as something other than a human being. You know, let's end here because this is the core of it all. Your mom, we danced around it a little bit, but at the end of her life, she did make a commitment to Christ. How engaged were you with her at that time, at the end of her life? How did you feel with that redemption for her, that she confessed to the Lord, she embraced the Lord, and that, you know, according to our theology, you'll be with her in heaven?
11: Yes, absolutely.
10: I mean, that's a mind blower.
11: Absolutely. I have great peace about that. I have great peace that she is free from the suffering of this life. You know, I took a long journey down forgiveness, and I know we'll probably talk about that more, but I'm so thrilled that I'll join her one day again, you know, and that she is not suffering anymore here. But that was a long process for her, a very painful process for her. But the Lord is always faithful to accept anyone who cries out to him.
10: Yeah. I mean, that is so good, and it's such the right note to end on, because I think the Lord has a heart for women who go through deep trouble. My mom was in that same boat, so we have that
11: similarity.
10: She came to Christ day before she died. She also considered aborting me in California, which she was 42, and women could have an abortion if you were over 40. Because of the complications, you know, all the fear.
11: Right.
10: And thankfully, my dad talked her out of it and said, no, we're going to have this child. And that's me. And that's you. So thank you. Let's come back next time and continue to talk in hopeful tones.
11: Yes.
10: About why we should be here and why God loves the woman and the baby and the man. Can we do it?
11: Yes, absolutely.
10: Right. You heard me mention Option Ultrasound. 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
16: I don't have a lot of confidence in lost and found departments. Do you? When you lose something and you go to the department, lost and found, it's like, well, there's no way it's there. I experienced this years ago. I was in a Peruvian restaurant in Miami, kind of on the edge of a sketchy part of town. I was with some friends here at the church, some others from Miami, and my 12-year-old daughter at the time, Landra, was with us. Had this great meal. You know, the check is delivered to the table. And, you know, when that happens, people always get a little bit kind of, you know, who's going to pick the check up? So I was kind of the slow pay artist, you know, like, I'll get the check. But a friend of mine beat me to it. So after that, we got in a car, a friend's car, and he dropped us off at the place we were staying. And I instinctively looked for my wallet. You know, guys, how we do. And like, my wallet's gone. And I looked at my daughter, Landra. You know, you want to blame your family. Did you have my wallet? And then I called my friend who dropped us off. Could my wallet be in the car? He was like, no, man, I don't see it. I called the Peruvian restaurant, talked to the manager. No, we had not seen your wallet. That's my best Peruvian accent. I'm not sure how they really talk, but so I'm just like, very, very distraught because I like to carry around a lot of cash. I mean, I carry as much cash as a rapper. And I'm like, okay, the cash is gone, the wallet's gone. So I start that arduous process of calling the credit card companies. That's horrible, isn't it? I read this past week where Americans lose over 5 billion items a year. That's a lot. Today I want to talk to you about something that we've lost. And when I describe what we've lost, you're going to think, that's kind of weird. But I want you to think about this. We have lost something that's valuable. I'm talking about you can't even put a price tag on it. We've lost authority. Now, some of you are going, what? Authority? I mean, I want to be an authority. I want to be an authority over that group or that company. I want to be an authority over my life. Or maybe you kind of do the pushback and you go, I don't like authority. People telling me what to do? How about my rights? We live in a free country, we say. I'm not talking about that kind of authority. I'm talking about the authority that comes from God. Authority is not a bad word. Authority is an awesome word. Authority is a legal term. It's a legal term that gives you and me the right and the freedom to act. Isn't that great? But authority always comes from above. It comes from the higher power, of course, that being God. God is the author of authority. He authorizes it, and he's given us the authority to use this amazing power. So today, I'm just going to briefly go through three laws. That's right, three laws of authority. And these are laws that I believe can liberate every life here. But again, we have a free will. We choose to either allow these laws to liberate us or not. But I have a sneaking suspicion that there are like two groups of people here. One group will be those here who would go, you know, I never really thought about God having authority and God wanting me to walk with authority and power. I've never really thought about that. And that's some of you. Others here would have kind of a low grade suspicion or knowledge of, God has authority. It's who he is. And yeah, you know, I want to have authority and you know a little bit about it, but you're not really walking in what I'm talking about and the way God wants you to walk. Because if the truth were known, a lot of us are living sort of defeated lives, you know, ho-hum lives. You think about your relationships, maybe your friendships, maybe your marriage, maybe your career. You're just kind of like, yeah, whatever. These laws, I'm telling you, about authority, I know it seems paradoxical, will liberate you. Here's law one. Our authority was legally lost. God has a perfect justice system. Authority in God's economy is perfect. And his justice system is perfect. So God gave the first man, Adam, this amazing authority. The book of Genesis chapter 1, it says God gave man and woman dominion over the entire creation. The word dominion in the Hebrew simply means ruling and reigning. It means authority over everything. The man, I'm talking about Adam and Eve, they were under the authority of God. Everything was perfect. A beautiful environment. their relationship, everything was going great. God gave them a free will. He said, Adam and Eve, just do what I tell you to do. Take that responsibility and live out this amazing authority, this amazing power that I've given you. Well, what happened? The enemy attacked them. The enemy has authority issues. And the enemy always attacks authority. The enemy said, hey, Adam, you can become like God. God's holding out on you. You can call the shots. You can know good from evil. Your eyes will be opened. And the Bible says Adam dropped his authority from God, turned and sinned. And we've been dealing with that ever since. Now, I know what you're thinking. Some are like, whoa, man, that's pretty heavy. Why didn't God just reverse it right there? Why didn't God say, okay, Adam, take a mulligan? Because God's system is so holy and so just, he's not going to make a farce of his legal system.
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16: A man legally lost authority. And watch this. A man had to legally regain the authority. That's very, very important. In my life, I do the same thing when I sin. God, I don't really feel like being under your authority. I want to do what I want to do. I'm going to sovereignly rule over this universe called Ed. I know what's best for me, and I think we've all done that. It's that stride of pride, you know. I'm God, you're not. Well, God says, I'm God, and I want the best for you. I want you to think about this. God has the best for your life. Let me say it again. God has the best for your life, but it's not my best. I can come up with stuff that I think's my best. God's best will blow that out of the water. So God is the ultimate authority, and he has the ultimate life for us, and that's simply to be under his authority. I'll never understand authority until I get under authority. Did you hear that? We'll never get it. Ever. So when I get under it, then God will show me what should be under me. But most of us live our lives without ever understanding that. It was legally lost by Adam. That's the first law, legally lost. Number two, the second law, I just said it, but let me say it again. It was legally found by Jesus. It was lost by a man, and it must be found by a man. It was given to a man, the first Adam. It was lost by the first Adam, and it had to be found by another man, the second Adam, being Jesus. Now, you're going to have to really pay attention for a second. Jesus was born from a virgin. You've heard about the virgin birth before. Why is that important? The virgin birth is critical because Jesus could not be a son of Adam. If he had been a son of Adam, he would have had that sin nature. On top of that, the devil would have claims over him. He was conceived by the Holy Spirit of God, born of a woman, a member of the human race. On planet Earth, he was man. Yes, fully God and fully man, he was man. He defeated the enemy as a man. So, it was legally lost authority by the first Adam and legally found by the second Adam through his death, burial, and resurrection. Does that make sense? So it's a miraculous thing. It's an amazing thing. What Jesus did

It's on a holy nother level. It's an authority like you don't even understand yet. Then, in the Garden of Gethsemane, you realize three times Jesus said, Lord, I don't want to go to the cross. I mean, he's under the authority of the Father. He goes, I don't want to do it. But he said, not my will, but yours. How powerful is that? And then he was arrested for a crime he didn't commit. He bounced back and forth. He had this conversation, this classic conversation with Pilate. Guess what the theme of their conversation was about? Authority. Authority. Then he was crucified, and there was a sign put over his head, King of the Jews. Authority. He was buried in a tomb after he died. He was put to rest, and the devil knew, okay, if he rises again, that means God the Father has accepted the sacrifice of his son, and the devil's going, I'm done. It's over, baby. And on the third day, Jesus arose. He is alive. Authority. So you can say the death, burial, and resurrection is a canopy. It's an authority over all. Yet within that, man has a free will. We either choose to live under it or not. Are you under the authority of God? I'm talking about lost and found. You know that Jesus talked about lostness more than sin? Obviously, he talked about sin. He, though, talked about lostness. Jesus did the work. He did everything. And now he offers you the opportunity to be found. Here's what the Apostle Paul wrote in the book of Ephesians, chapter 1, verses 18 through 21. Paul says, I pray that the eyes of your heart may be enlightened. Okay? And his incomparably great power for us who believe. That power is the same as the mighty strength he exerted when he raised Christ from the dead and seated him at his right hand, his power hand in the heavenly realms. Far above all rule and authority, power and dominion, and every name that is invoked, not only in the present age, but also in the one to come. So what is Jesus doing right now? He's ruling. That's what he's doing. And he can't be overruled. He's ruling. And the Bible says those of us who are in Christ are seated with him in the heavenlies. So when he was crucified, we were crucified. When he rose, we rose. When he ascended, we ascended. When he's at the right hand of the Father, we're seated next to him. He has power over sin. We have power over sin. He has victory over the grave. We have victory over the grave. I am identified with Christ. Those of us who are in Christ, we have access. Access to authority, to power, to the horsepower, to the octane. The same, check this out, power that brought Jesus back from the grave. The power that reverses things. You know, the resurrection power. Maybe something in your life is dead. You have the power, the resurrection power, to bring it back to life. Maybe something in your life is bad. It can be good. Something in your life is confusing. It can be reversed and be clear. So that means we have access to this supernatural power. So the supernatural power can come from heaven,

0: to earth. The supernatural power of God can visit us and will visit us and does visit us in the natural. Are you living like that? Are you walking like that? Now notice, we have access to the power of God, but here is the clincher in the context of God's will. What I just said is so, so important. We have access to the power of God. A lot of people want to stop there. Oh, I've got the power of God. I mean, whatever I want, I can get it because I got the power of God. I drive by a Bentley dealership. I want a Bentley. I drive by a bank. I want $25 million in my account. That's heresy. Listen to me. It is access to the power of God in the context of God's will. Maybe God wants you to have 17 Bentleys. Maybe he wants you to have $2.5 billion. Great. It's got to be from him and not you. We've got to trust God. These laws liberate. It was legally lost authority. And then it was faithfully found. It was rescued legally by Jesus Christ, our Lord. The authority of the resurrection, it fulfilled, what, 300 prophecies? It's the foundation of the Christian life. I mean, if there's no resurrection, let's just mail it in. That's what Paul said. How about life change? Study history. People from every tribe, every nation, every socioeconomic level all tell the same story. Once I was lost, and now I'm found. Think about the eyewitnesses. 500 people saw Jesus alive after his resurrection. And again, right before he ascended, he talked about authority. He is authority, and he wants us to have it. So the third law, it's officially offered to you and me. And the question is, have we received it? Have you received this power? Have you received this? Are you under the authority of God? Because when you're under the authority of God, you're under protection. When you're under the authority of God, you can understand what it means when God perfects you by using authority figures to make you into that beautiful diamond. Ladies, I know you love diamonds. And God uses his authority and other authority structures in our lives to chip away and to make us into beautiful diamonds. So I'm talking about death is defeated, sin is deleted, his work is completed. I told you I was a rapper, just for you and me. But let me pick back up the story in the Peruvian restaurant in Miami, because I left you hanging. You're like, man, did you lose your wallet, Dad? Did you lose all that money? Well, here's what happened. I was going through the process, calling the credit card companies, and I'm like, I'm mad, I'm angry, and my friends are there, and Landra is there, and my 12-year-old daughter looked up at me. She goes, hey, Dad, have you prayed about it? No, Landra, the wallet's gone. We're in Miami, Landra, it's gone. I'm not gonna pray about it. Dad, I think you need to pray about it. Okay, so here was my prayer. This is pitiful. God, bring the wallet back, amen. Is that good enough for you, Landra? 20 seconds later, Dad, you're getting a call. You say, yo, I found your wallet in lost and found. I found your wallet. Yeah! I was like, oh, boy. Oh, boy. And we cruised down to the restaurant, picked it up, and everything was there, even all the cash. Lost and found. One question. Have you prayed about it?
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2: 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That's May 13. It's Wednesday afternoon. So, Kathy, you're not having the best of day today. You're saying, man, it'd be nice to be retired. Is that what you're telling me?
3: Not too bad, not too bad. I mean, I would rather be retired, but can't afford that.
4: What do you do for a living?
3: I'm a secretary.
4: Well, Kathy, you have to put up with a lot of junk.
3: Yeah.
4: Here is to a retirement coming quickly. Here, right?
3: Amen.
4: Kathy, you're funny. Kindred spirit are you as we roll into Pastor Greg Laurie. You know, a Harvest Crusade is July 11th, Saturday. Put that on your calendar. We'll give you more details here in just a minute. But after Pastor Greg, talking Jesus and the name that changes everything. That's Jesus. And he's straight ahead. 3 minutes away, Pastor Greg.
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7: I'm Donna Rush with SoCal's Morning Rush. Our Thankful Thursday church and pastor, they know what it means to live by faith. Senior pastor Robert Shank of Light of the Valley Calvary Chapel in Van Nuys shares how during the height of COVID in 2020, the place where the church was meeting more than doubled their rent. So
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11: The name of Jesus elicits strong reactions. Pastor Greg Laurie says Jesus is the name that changes everything.
12: Everything Jesus did was wonderful. Everywhere he went, he created wonder. Walking on the water, healing the sick, even raising the dead. The more you know of Jesus, the more you will say he is wonderful. And all of that wonder will lead to worship and a desire to know him better.

0: probably met someone who left an indelible mark on your life. A friend, a loved one, a coach, a teacher. Maybe it was something they said, or the way they stepped in right when you needed it. Long after the moment passed, that impact stayed with you. Well, today on A New Beginning, Pastor Greg Laurie points us to the one who still changes lives like that today, but on a whole different level. A level that reaches to eternity. It's a message you don't want to miss.
1: So I heard about a guy who had the unfortunate last name of Odd. Imagine going through life with the name of Odd. You can anticipate what people said to him. Oh, that's odd. What a weird last name. That's odd. He got so tired of hearing that throughout his life, so he gave instructions that upon his death, he wanted his tombstone left blank. He didn't want anyone to comment on his name any longer. And so he did die. They buried him. And just as he requested, his tombstone was left blank. People would walk through the cemetery and they would read the inscriptions on other tombstones. And when they came to the blank tombstone, they were overheard to say, "That's it." How many of you have heard this joke before? What do you want, a medal? That's odd. Names matter. Well, of course, my name was Gregory. I was named after an actor that was popular back then, Gregory Peck. But my name has fallen out of favor. It used to be a very popular name. Not any longer. It's not even in the top 1,000. Nobody names their kid Greg or Gregory. But don't get me started on the name Karen, okay? That name has really dropped in popularity. You know, in the 60s, it was like in the top five. Lots of Karens. But since whoever that woman was named Karen, who did whatever it is she did, and then it became the thing we use to describe bad behavior, unfortunately, from women, now it has dropped down to 4,800. That's pretty low. But, and then there's all these kind of trendy names that people use now, you know, River. Sorry, River. There's an actual river here. River, Sky, Wolf, Legend, Apple. Sounds like they're naming their kids after scented candles. I don't know. But so there's all these names that we go through life with. And then there's people who change their names because they went into show business. For instance, have you ever heard of Archibald Leach? Probably not, but he was better known as Cary Grant. Norma Jean Mortensen became Marilyn Monroe. Frances Gump became Judy Garland. This is interesting. Karen Johnson became Whoopi Goldberg. I would think that would almost be the reverse. Like, your name was Whoopi Goldberg, and you change it to Karen Johnson, but it's the opposite. Thomas Mapother, I think I'm pronouncing it right, the fourth, became Tom Cruise. Reginald Kenneth Dwight became Elton John. Peter Gene Hernandez became Bruno Mars. Aubrey Graham became Drake. Calvin Broaddus became Snoop Dogg, and Gordon Sumner became Sting. David Hal Evans became The Edge, and Paul Hewson became Bono. Brian Hugh Warner became Marilyn Manson, and Vincent Furnier became Alice Cooper. And Arnold Jerry Dorsey changed his name to Engelbert Humperdinck. It seems like Engelbert Humperdinck would change his name to Charles Dorsey, but the opposite took place. Well, I want to take those names to talk about the most important name ever given to any person. I bet you can guess who it is. Can you? It's Greg. No. It's Jesus, of course. And remember, the angel Gabriel came to both Mary and Joseph, told them they would have a child. And Gabriel said, "And you will name him Jesus because he will save his people from their sins." Jesus Christ. It's a name above all names. If you don't believe me, just use it in a conversation. Try doing it in a crowded room or in a restaurant. Just be talking about anything and just say, "Well, you know, Jesus Christ says," people will stop. They'll look over at you for a moment. People use it to punctuate their sentences. People use it as a form of profanity. Isn't it interesting? They don't use other names. They don't, when they're angry, say, oh, Buddha, what was that? You know. They use the name that is above all names, Jesus Christ. And in a backhanded way, they're acknowledging there's power in that name. It's a name that divides time. It's a name that changes life. It's a name that everyone will bow before one day at the name of Jesus Christ. The Bible says every knee will bow and every tongue will confess that Jesus Christ is the Lord to the glory of God the Father. Well, that brings us to Isaiah 9:6. He talks about what Jesus will do, and he gives us different names, if you will, or titles or descriptions of Jesus. And by the way, this was written 700 years before Jesus was born. You know this verse well. Let's read it out loud together. Isaiah 9:6. For unto us a child is born, unto us a son is given, and the government will be upon his shoulder, and his name will be called Wonderful, Counselor, Mighty God, Everlasting Father, Prince of Peace. Don't you love that verse? It really tells us about Jesus from both an earthly and heavenly perspective. Unto us a child is born. That's how we saw him on earth. The little baby was born in the manger of Bethlehem. But from heaven's perspective, a son was given. For God so loved the world, he gave his only begotten son. So we saw his entrance into our world, but he departed heaven to come and walk among us.
0: Pastor Greg Laurie will have the second half of his message in just a moment.
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0: Well, glad you're along today for Pastor Greg's message called The Name That Changes Everything. 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
1: This is the end of our series called Jesus and You in the Old Testament. In this series, we've looked at Jesus and his appearances in the Old Testament. Jesus said, your father Abraham rejoiced to see my day, and he saw it and he was glad. So Jesus was effectively saying, look, people, I knew Abraham. I talked with Abraham. So we know that Jesus made an appearance in the Old Testament to Abraham. We assume it was when Abraham was preparing to sacrifice his son in obedience to God, and the angel of the Lord appeared and stopped him. And we believe that was not an angel at all, but it was what we call a Christophany, an appearance of Christ. Then we know that Jacob wrestled with an angel who he later said he believed was God, and he called the place the face of God where he wrestled with his angel. We believe that too was another Christophany. Jesus appeared to Joshua before he conquered Jericho. He also appeared to Gideon when he faced the Midianites. So he made all these Old Testament appearances because Jesus is in the Old Testament concealed and he's in the New Testament revealed. But now we come to this beautiful passage that tells us what his mission is. And it tells us more about his character. It's sort of like a diamond with many facets. You hold it up to the light and you turn it around and you see something different from every angle. And Isaiah 9:6 just shows us all of these facets of the diamond as we talk about Jesus. So let's start with the first part. And his name will be called Wonderful. That takes care of the dullness of life. I want to mention also that I want to thank Warren Wiersbe for his great outline on this particular verse in his book, His Name is Wonderful. So, His Name is Wonderful, that takes care of the dullness of life. The word wonderful obviously comes from the root word wonder. And I wonder if we have not lost our sense of wonder in this modern world of tech. As Blaise Pascal said in the 17th century, quote, all of humanity's problems stem from the inability to sit quietly in a room alone. Man, if that was true in the 17th century, how much more true is it today? We all carry these devices around with us. You can't stand in a line to get coffee or anywhere else without pulling that phone out of your pocket. No one talks to each other anymore. We stare at the phone. Even when we come to a light in our car, pull out the phone, start scrolling. We're so distracted by this. And these phones are supercomputers. NASA engineers say a modern cell phone has more computing power than all of NASA had during the Apollo mission. Can you imagine that? That little device you carry in your pocket has more computing power than all of NASA had when they landed people on the moon. So it's an incredible thing. So here we now have access to the greatest libraries in the world, but we watch cat videos all day long. It makes no sense at all. And we have smart homes and smart cars and smart TVs, and we stream movies and 8K to our game consoles, and we have VR headsets where we can travel the world and seem more real than reality at times. Then on top of that, you have AI that is changing everything before our very eyes. And yet with all of this tech literally exploding around us, you'll have someone say, usually young, I'm bored. Gene Twenge, a researcher on Gen Z, said, and I quote, we have a generation that is constantly stimulated, yet more bored, anxious, and restless than ever, end quote. I think that's true. And you see that they have iPad holders and baby strollers now. Is this a good idea? Experts say we're actually remapping the brains of these children and exposing them to all of the stimuli that we don't even know what the long-term effect of it all will be. And I think there has to come a moment where we put the cell phone away, we put the iPad away, and we go out in God's creation and just get our sense of wonder back again, right? So, his name is Wonderful. That word wonder can be translated as amazement, surprise, astonishment, admiration, bewilderment, worship. Everything Jesus did was wonderful. His birth was wonderful. His life was wonderful. His death and resurrection were wonderful. Everywhere he went, he created wonder. Walking on the water, healing the sick, even raising the dead. The more you know of Jesus, the more you will say he is wonderful. And all of that wonder will lead to worship and a desire to know him better. Ordinary people experience extraordinary things because of the wonder of Jesus. His name shall be called Wonderful. Again, that takes care of the dullness of life. His name is Counselor. That takes care of the decisions of life. You know, people will go to Google, ChatGPT, Grok for answers to life's questions. I read about a young man who said that his chatbot had become his best friend. Dude, you need to get out more. I read a story about a young woman that literally married her AI avatar, actually had a wedding ceremony. This is insane, people. Here is the creator of the universe, the Almighty God, who's saying, I want to be your counselor. I want to reveal my will to you. And we turn to all these other places for direction. You know, well, some people will say, well, I'll just follow my heart. What does that even mean? Well, the heart wants what the heart wants. Shut up. I mean, stop. So what are you really saying? Are you saying you're going to follow your emotions or you're going to follow your intuition? Well, it's just my heart. Okay, problem. The Bible says the heart is deceitfully wicked above all things. Who can know it? Your heart can mislead you. Your emotions and even your intuition can mislead you, but God's word will never mislead you. This is where you need to look for direction. His name shall be called Wonderful Counselor. God wants to counsel you. And when we read that, it just reminds us that God has a plan for our life. Did you know that? God has a specific plan for your life that is actually unfolding right now. And he's going to reveal that plan as you study the word of God. His name shall be called Wonderful. That takes care of the dullness of life. His name shall be called Counselor. That takes care of the decisions of life. His name is Mighty God. That takes care of the demands of life. When Jesus walked this earth, it's important for us to realize that he was the God-man. Not man becoming a God, that's impossible. But God becoming a man and walking among us. Here's a perfect illustration of it. One day the disciples and Jesus climbed into a boat and went out to the Sea of Galilee, and a huge storm came. And he was asleep in the lower part of the boat. What could be more human than being asleep from an exhausting day of hard work in ministry? So they woke him up and said, Jesus, we're going to die. Do something. So he came up on the deck and he said, peace be still. And the storm stopped. What could be more divine than stopping a storm? So there was Jesus walking among us, the man who wanted to tell us how to know God, and the man who was God. And it's an amazing thing. And he's the Mighty God, and he has this power for you. All power is given to me. And he said, now go therefore into all the world and make disciples. He said, you shall receive power after the Holy Spirit has come upon you.

0: Pastor Greg Laurie is offering so many rich insights today on the person of Christ. Today's message title here on A New Beginning, The Name That Changes Everything. And there's more to come. Here's an important question. You're hearing about Jesus, but do you know him personally? Have you ever come to him to ask him to forgive your sins and become your Savior? Pastor Greg, what would you say to the person listening who would like to do just that?
1: What I would say is, he's only a prayer away, which means if you will call upon the name of the Lord right now through prayer, he will hear your prayer and answer your prayer. Listen, if you want Jesus Christ to come into your life, if you want him to forgive you of your sin, if you want to know that you'll go to heaven when you die, just pray this prayer right now after me. Just pray, Lord Jesus, I know that I'm a sinner, but I know that you're the Savior who died on the cross for my sin and rose again from the dead. I turn from my sin now, and I choose to follow you from this moment forward as my Savior and Lord, as my God and my friend. In Jesus' name I pray. Amen.
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1: That's right.
0: Let me ask you this. If a marriage is in trouble, or even if it's just not quite as vibrant as it used to be, what's something that someone can do today to help get things back on track and moving in the right direction?
1: I would say strike the word divorce from your vocabulary. Wedlock should be a padlock. And even if you are having disagreements, you can work through them. People will often dissolve marriages over so-called irreconcilable differences. Listen, Kathy, my wife, and I have had irreconcilable differences for 52 years. She's neat and I'm messy. She's sometimes late, I'm usually on time, and the list goes on. But you can work through these things. And I have done a lot of marriage counseling over the years, and I can think of some marriages that were hanging by a thread. And I pleaded with the people, stay together, you can get through this. And they divorced. And I've had people come to me afterwards who said, we wished we'd listened to what you said. We could have fixed this. We could have gotten through this. And so just go into it with the mindset that we're going to get this worked out. We're going to forgive where necessary. We're going to forget where necessary. And we're going to get this marriage on a strong footing. Maybe it hasn't been up to this point, but now it will be. But go into it planning for success, not for failure. Don't even utter the word divorce when you're having a disagreement or an argument. Again, wedlock should be a padlock, but not, I don't mean that in a negative way. Oh, I'm locked in. I'm stuck with her. I'm stuck with him. Yes, the Bible does say that the two become one. But the word that is used there to talk about that adhesive nature of marriage is not the idea of being stuck to someone against your will. It's the idea of holding on to someone. Think of a mountain climber. They hold on to the side of that mountain for dear life. You're holding on to each other for dear life, loving that person, wanting what's best for them, moving forward. in your relationship with Christ and growing in your love for each other. So I put a bunch of this down in a brand new book that I've written called Am I Doing This Right? God's Design for Relationships That Last. I think this book can really help you. 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Pretty much everything I say, as you know, is built on biblical principles, but I illustrate from our lives and things that we've learned together. So I think you're really going to benefit from it if you've been married for many years, or if you're newlywed, or you're thinking of getting married. This is the book for you. And we'll send it to you for your gift of any size. 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It means whatever you send, we'll in return send you this book. Now, maybe you can only send a little, and thank you for that. Others can be more generous. 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So thanks in advance for whatever you can send. And we're going to rush you your copy of this brand new book, Am I Doing This Right? God's Design for Relationships That Last.
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0: 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I'm your host, Dustin Roberts, and there's a lot of people out there who want to connect with God in a real and a present way. And we know that the Holy Spirit is living and active. But if that's true, then why does it sometimes feel as though God is far away and not listening? That's the topic that Rabbi Schneider is going to address today. We're going to continue our study and discuss our spirit consciousness. So let's get started. Here's Rabbi Schneider.
1: I'm excited to be continuing this series with you called Experiencing God's Supernatural Presence. I hope you've been tuning in and catching the previous episodes. We're building a foundation now as to how we can enter into a deeper sense of feeling God's supernatural presence and glory that surrounds the lives of His children. God is by definition supernatural because He's spirit. Jesus said God is spirit, and those that worship Him must worship Him in spirit and in truth. So by nature, children of God, we are supernatural because we've been born of the supernatural. We've been born of God's Spirit. It's important that we develop ears to hear and a heart to sense the supernatural, invisible presence of God's Holy Spirit that we call in Hebrew the Ruach HaKodesh. Every believer should desire intimate communion with God, and this takes place, beloved ones, supernaturally. In fact, the scriptures tell us that eye has not seen, and ear has not heard, never has it even entered into the heart of man, the things that God has for those that love Him. And then the scripture continues by saying this, and these things He reveals to us, get it now, by His Spirit. We can only know God by Spirit, and Spirit, once again, is supernatural. In today's message, I want to talk to you about how to become more spirit conscious. I want you to, first of all, be challenged with God's Word with this fact. In the very beginning, before the earth was ever created, we read in the book of Bereshit, which is Hebrew for Genesis, these words. I'm going to read now Genesis chapter number 1, verse number 2. Verse number 1 simply says, in the beginning, Elohim, God, created the heavens and the earth. Then verse number 2 takes us back in history to show us the creation story. Here's what we read once again, Genesis 1, verse 2. The earth was formless and void, and darkness was over the surface of the deep, and the Spirit of Elohim, or the Spirit of God, get this now, was moving over the surface of the waters. I want to focus you now on that word moving. In the very beginning, as the Holy Spirit opens up a window for us through the scriptures, we see the Spirit of God is moving over the surface of the waters. I want you to understand that God's Spirit is alive and He's always in motion. He's always moving. The reason that I want to impress you with this fact right now, beloved children of God, is I want you to understand that by nature, God is always doing something. He's speaking. He's moving. So the question is not, is God doing something? The question is not, is God speaking? The question is not, did God try to communicate with me just now? No. The question is, are we hearing? This is why Jesus said, he that has ears to hear, let him hear what the Spirit is saying to the church. This is why in Acts chapter 2, when the Spirit of the Lord came upon those first 120 believers, He came, what, beloved child of God, as a tongue of fire. What's a tongue? A tongue is a speaking oracle. And so God is telling us that He's given us His Spirit, and by definition, His Spirit is communicating to us. So we need to develop a greater sense of spirit consciousness so that we can better discern this movement of God's Spirit upon our lives. We need to develop, beloved, ears to hear and a heart to perceive. Did you know that God's personal sacred name that He revealed in Scripture to us in Exodus 3, Exodus chapter 6, is the four Hebrew letters, Yud, He, Vav, He. And did you know that that personal name of God that most theologians and scholars, those that have studied the ancient Semitic languages, feel it's pronounced something like a breathy Yahweh? Did you know that this sacred name of God is actually written in a verb form, a continuous action, meaning that within God's name we see revealed the mystery that Yahweh is always moving. Continuous unfinished action is the verb form to which He gives us His name in Scripture. God is moving. God's alive. We're not surrounded just by empty space. We're surrounded by the Spirit of the Lord. Now, it is true. There are times that we aren't able to sense anything. No question about it. We even see, for example, in the book of Revelation, there was a time when there was silence, John saw. So I'm not totally ignoring the fact that there are seasons we walk through in life. We can't perceive what God wants. We can't perceive what He's saying. I'm not denying the fact that there are times in life where it feels as though God is silent. These things are all relevant. But what I'm wanting to communicate to you is that God is alive and that He's speaking to you. I want to help you to become more conscious of the presence of God's Spirit that's working in you and around you so that you can hear Him more, become more aware of Him, more effectively follow Him, and move, beloved one, deeper into the anointing of God's supernatural Spirit and presence in your life. Sadly today, most of God's creatures, most of those He created in His own image, are completely unaware of Him. You see, the Bible tells us that when Adam and Eve disobeyed God and ate from the tree of the knowledge of good and evil, that immediately when they disobeyed and ate from that tree, listen now, they went from being conscious of God's presence and they fell into being rather self-conscious and flesh conscious. So they went from God consciousness to self consciousness and flesh consciousness. And that's the state that you and I were born into. We were born into a state where we were separated from God. And it's only through the new birth that we get reconnected to God. But now that we've been born again through receiving Jesus, we need to retrain our mind, renew our senses, our spiritual senses, so that we can once again become God conscious. I want to illustrate this for you by going back once again to the book of Bereshit, the book of Genesis, and reading there for you what happened in Genesis chapter 3, verse 6 and 7 when Adam and Eve fell. And of course, what happened to Adam and Eve is been rolled upon the entire human race. In other words, we have become their descendants. And so this is why the born-again experience reconnects us to Jesus as our Father, as opposed to the way we were born, in which Adam was our father. And the Scriptures talk all about this. I don't have time to go into it in great length. Hear the Word of God, Genesis chapter 3, verse 6 and 7. When the woman saw that the tree was good for food, and that it was a delight to the eyes, and that the tree was desirable to make one wise, she took from its fruit and ate. And she gave also to her husband with her, and he ate. Then the eyes of both of them were open. Now get it. And they knew they were naked, and they sewed fig leaves together and made themselves loin coverings. Here's what I want you not to miss. They were already naked before they ate from the tree. But there was no consciousness of their nakedness. In other words, they were not focused on their nakedness. They were focused on God. They were focused on Elohim, who walked with them in the garden. But when they disobeyed Him and ate from the tree, the connection they had with God, their Creator, was broken so that they no longer were connected to Him. They no longer were God conscious. Now all they could be conscious of was themselves. And so all of a sudden they realized they were naked. They felt ashamed and they tried to cover their nakedness. They went from being God conscious to being self-conscious and flesh conscious. I want to help you to become God conscious and aware of His supernatural presence in your life. When you were born again, the Scripture says, you became a partaker of God's divine nature. We want to become once again more God-conscious than self-conscious. The Bible tells us in the book of Proverbs, chapter 20, verse 27, these words, "The spirit of man is the lamp of the Lord, searching all the inmost parts of the being." I love that scripture. The spirit of the Lord is the lamp of mankind. He's a light within us. This is why, for example, when you see pictures of the Jewish Orthodox men in Jerusalem praying at the Western Wall, is because they believe that the Spirit of the Lord is in them and they're trying to get in touch with God by being in motion, because when they think of the Spirit of the Lord being as a flame of fire within man, the concept of a flame of fire is that the flame is always flickering, it's always moving, it's in motion, a fire is in motion, and so they're trying to get in touch with God's Spirit that's in motion. Now, of course, those of us that are believers in Jesus, we believe that the only way to really receive God's Spirit is to be born again. Jesus said, unless one is born again, he cannot see the kingdom of God. But the concept is correct. God's Spirit is in us, he's alive, and he's in motion.
0: 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And he'll be right back, but first, a quick announcement.
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0: 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Rabbi?
1: I want to help you now get in better touch with the fact that God's Spirit is in you. And I want you to hear me when I say this. One of the things that has to happen for you to become more conscious of the fact that Jesus is really in you is you need, listen now, beloved ones, through the grace of the Holy Spirit, to better trust yourself, to trust your intuition. Listen what the Word of God tells us regarding this. I'm reading from the book of 1 John, chapter number 2, verse 27. And we read these words there. "The anointing you receive," the Lord said, "is from the Holy One, and he is not a lie. Just as you have received him," the scripture says, "so abide in him." Let me read it for you with the exact word. "The anointing which you receive from him," John tells us, "abides in you, and you have no need for anyone to teach you, but as his anointing teaches you about all things and is true and is not a lie, as you have been taught, you also are," the scripture says, "to abide in him." You see, too oftentimes we're so being driven by anxiety and fear, by pressure, by the world around us, by the external, that we're not aware of the gentle witness of the Holy Spirit that's in us. And what Father God is telling us in the Word here is that we've received His Spirit. We've received an anointing. He's true and He's not a lie. That we need to trust the inner witness of the Holy Spirit upon our heart and abide in Him. Now hear me. It's very important that if we're going to become sensitive to this inner witness that Father speaks to us about here in His Word, if we're going to learn how to abide in Him, if we're going to learn how to better discern the gentle checks and the movement of peace that's wanting to push us forward in taking action, if we're going to become more sensitized to this inner witness of God's Spirit, listen to me now, we're going to have to disconnect from the things in the outer world that are keeping us from being more aware of what is going on inside us. And we talked about this in some of my earlier messages in this series. The problem

outer world. And I'm not saying there's never a time to look in the mirror. I mean, I think it's appropriate to look in the mirror when we get dressed in the morning and comb our hair. But for many, they're constantly going back to look in the mirror. And the reason is they're so focused on how they're appearing to the outer world that they have no sense of what is actually going on in their heart, because they care more about what other people think than they do about being in touch with God. We need to learn to live life, beloved one. Listen, from the inside out. How many of us are gripped with fear and worry about what we think other people think about us? Listen, if we're preoccupied with thinking about what other people think about us, then let me ask this question. Are we living life from the outside in or from the inside out? We have to become attuned to what's going on the inside. Let me ask you this. Are you spending an inordinate amount of time worrying about what you think somebody else is thinking about you? Let me tell you something. First of all, you'll probably never know what they think about you, because what you think they think about you isn't probably even happening. Because the reality is, most people are not thinking about you and they're not thinking about me, they're thinking about themselves. Secondly, the devil wants to twist what we think they're thinking, because the devil wants to steal, kill, and destroy and torment. So most often what we think people are thinking is not what they're thinking at all. And thirdly, what's the point? It doesn't matter. What's important, beloved, is that we learn to put Jesus first and learn how to focus on what is going on inside of us, so that we can live life from the inside out. And because of this, we'll be able to be led by the Holy Spirit rather than being desensitized to Him, because we're not connected with Him that's in us, but we're connected to the world outside us. Are you hearing what I'm saying? And do you understand how important, beloved one, this is? Now, as we learn how to be led by God's Spirit, I want you to hear me now. As we begin to sense, I feel like God wants me to do this. I feel like God wants me to say this. As we learn how to sense the leading of the Holy Spirit, it's important to trust that and to step out in faith when we feel God is leading us to do something. Maybe He's leading you to say something to somebody. I wonder how many times the Holy Spirit was prodding us to do something that would communicate love to somebody, that He was prodding us to say something to somebody, to speak certain words to somebody, to call somebody on the phone. I wonder how many times the Holy Spirit was prodding us to do something that would communicate the love of God to someone, but we didn't act because we were fearful or didn't fully trust what we were sensing. It's important, when you sense the leading of the Holy Spirit, to obey. Because if you don't obey, you'll never be trained. Listen to what the Word of God tells us here in the book of Hebrews 5:14. But solid food is for the mature, who, because, listen now, of practice, have their senses trained to discern good and evil. How do we get our senses trained to discern good and evil? How can we train our senses to discern light versus darkness? We do what the Scripture tells us, beloved ones, through practice. So it's important, as you're feeling the nudge of the Holy Spirit to do something or to not say something, to obey, because by acting in obedience, you're going to gain practice, and the experience that you gain through practice is going to train you to discern the difference between good and evil. I'm not nearly done yet. I want to encourage you, join me as we continue this groundbreaking series. I want you and I to go together deeper into the supernatural consciousness of God's presence that surrounds our life and is in us. I love you. God bless you, and shalom, shalom, and shalom. I want to read you what I believe is one of the most beautiful scriptures concerning the promise of God that comes to us when we honor Him with our wealth. I'm reading Proverbs chapter 3, verse 9 and 10. Open your heart. Listen to this word that the Lord gives us. Honor the Lord from your wealth and from the first of all your produce, so your barns will be filled with plenty and your vats will overflow with new wine. This is a direct promise.
that when we honor the Lord with our finances, He responds to that by super

0: 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I love you. God bless you. And shalom.
1: 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When you give, we want to make sure that you receive our latest newsletter that has lots of updates, encouraging testimonies, and we'll also send you Rabbi's latest teaching booklet in the mail as well. And today we have something exciting to share with you. Rabbi Schneider has a brand new book. And if you've been hungry for more of God's supernatural presence, then this is the book for you. It's called The Mystery of the Tabernacle. 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

0: The Lord bless you and keep you. The Lord make his face shine on you and be gracious to you. 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And the Lord give you, beloved one, his peace. 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
2: 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Thank you, Rabbi, for singing us out every single day. And God, he loves communicating with us. Realize that even though we sometimes think we're just not hearing him. But Rabbi is saying if we're truly tuned in him, we're hearing what he has to say. Addressing that topic and insight on how we can take the next step to experiencing what Rabbi says is God's anointing in hearing his voice. I've got my notes. I'm ready to take them. That tomorrow with Rabbi Schneider. Well, look who we have here. Allison, listening with her mama today. Allison is a homeschooler. And Allison, your birthday?
3: Well, I'm having a party at my family's house, and then I'm having a party.
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11: You know, there's some churches that teach, oh, you've got a curse on you. Not if you're a born-again, blood-bought saint of the living God. So what does Satan do? He gets in the church. The Word of God says it. That settles it. Amen? You know, in this country, we have such liberty and freedom. But do you know there's brothers and sisters all around the world today, as we're here today, they're getting killed for their faith in Jesus Christ? And I trust that if that ever happened here in America, my question is, would you be able to be faithful to the end? Hopefully, every one of us would say, there's no way. Kill me if you have to. So beware, be careful, because things are getting crazy today.
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1: Churches, I'll tell you this, I grew up in a church that, before I knew the Lord, where the church decided what's right and what's wrong, and had nothing to do with the Word of God. You know what I mean? How about this? I used to go to confession when I was a kid. Remember that? Is that in the Word of God? No. Matter of fact, it says there's one mediator between God and man, the man Christ Jesus. But I would go in there because I was told this is what you do. But what, that's church doctrine. That's the church telling you what to do. The church would tell us there's a place called purgatory. Is that in the Bible? No, there's no purgatory, but that's what I was taught. I was taught that Mary was a virgin all of her life. Was Mary a virgin all of her life? No. Not according to Scripture. She had brothers and sisters. Yes, biological brothers and sisters. She was told that she was out without sin. How about this? We were told that she was a co-redeemer. Do you know that? She's not a co-redeemer. As a matter of fact, they even kind of, the way I was taught, they elevated her above Jesus. They said, you go to the mother, you'll have a lot better results. That's what I was taught. I'm just telling you. What do you call it? That's church doctrine. And if their church doctrine, their teachings in the church, they don't line up with the Word of God, it's not the Word of God is not the authority, then there's confusion. And there was I was very confused growing up. I told you about that. I went into confession telling the Father, you know, forgive me, Father, you're supposed to say, for I have sinned, which you're never supposed to call a man Father in that type of way, but I did because I didn't know better. And he was smoking a cigarette. I mean, that's craziness. And as a little kid, I'm like, something's very wrong about all of this. Until I gave my life to Jesus Christ and I had his Holy Spirit living in me, then the Bible made sense to me. And then I realized there's none of these things line up with the Word of God. And so what's happening, I'm using that as how I was raised, but there's other churches that have other things that the same way, that they're just totally, listen, their doctrine doesn't line up with the Word of God. Pergamus, their doctrine did not line up with the Word of God. And we're going to look at, you know, how it did not line up with the Word of God. So beware, be careful, because things are getting crazy today. So let's get back in the text. But I have a few things against you. So now, here comes a correction. Because you have those who hold the doctrine of who? Balaam, who taught Balak to put a stumbling block before the children of Israel, to eat things sacrificed to idols, and to commit sexual immorality. The doctrine of Balaam, you guys probably should know this. You find the text in Numbers chapter 22 to 25. Balaam was the prophet that was hired by King Balak. Remember that? Balak was the king of Moab. And remember, the children of Israel were traveling and they were real close to Moab. And so as they were real close, the king got very nervous. And he was like, hey, I want to hire you to curse those guys, because I heard what they're doing. They're wiping out nations. They're going to come and wipe us out unless you curse them. Remember that? So remember what happened. So Balaam went to curse them, but every time he went to curse them, blessings came out of his mouth. Remember that? And the king became furious. And then Balaam confessed. He goes, I can't, listen to this, guys. This is what he said. I cannot curse what God has blessed. He tried to curse them. Remember, he went up on the mountain. He goes to curse them. Blessings come out. He says, no. He says, maybe this is a wrong mountain. Try this mountain over here. He says, okay, we'll try this mountain. Blessings. And he says, I can't curse what God has blessed. Do you realize that we're blessed because of the Holy Spirit living in us? You know, we cannot be cursed. And you get, you know, there's some churches that teach, oh, you've got a curse on you. Not if you're a born-again, blood-bought saint to the living God. No weapons formed against you shall prosper. So that's a little side note over there. But so back to Balaam and Balak. So what? Remember what he did? So this prophet, he tells the king, you know what you need to do? Get the young women to go into the camps of the men. Have them seduce these men. Have them intermarry and marry them. And then have these young women introduce them to their gods, their idols. Have them go into the temple and bow down to their gods. Have them eat the sacrifices that go to these pagan gods. And so it worked. And it worked so much, if you recall, in Numbers chapter 25, God wiped out 24,000 people. So listen, what the doctrine of Balaam, compromise, it was impossible to curse them from the outside, so they had to get inside. Just like the church of the living God, it's impossible. Satan can do all he wants, but he will not prevail against my church. The gates of hell shall not prevail against his church. So what does Satan do? He gets in the church. He got into Pergamus. The doctrine of Balaam, the compromise that they brought into the church, not exalting the Word of God, So I believe the doctrine of Balaam is the doctrine or the teaching of compromise. Check it out. Pergamus means, if you're a note taker, mixed marriages. Because that's exactly what happened. The mixed Pergamus, mixed marriages. And so I'll just read my notes that I put up here. So mixed marriage. Believers were attending pagan feasts with all the debauchery and sexual immorality, then attended the church. They had a mixed spiritual marriage. Pagan worship and Christian worship mixed together. The doctrine of Balaam, they were committing spiritual harlotry. And so they're being called out on this. God's telling them to repent, as you're going to see. Turn away from that. So we see the compromise. Webster's Dictionary says something that combines, what this is what compromise is. This is what the church, they were in compromise. Something that combines the qualities of two different things. A change that makes something worse. And that's what they did. And then it goes on. And that is not done for a good reason. So this compromise, Lord, help us in that area of compromise. So the doctrine, Balaam, the teaching, this compromise that's going on. But then also the other doctrine that they were under, it says, and you also have those who hold the doctrine of the Nicolaitans. Which thing, can we say it out loud if you can see it? Which things I hate. He hates this. He says, repent or I will come to you quickly and fight against them with the sword of my mouth. The Nicolaitans, we touched on this a little bit last week. Nicolaitans, it literally means the to conquer the people, the establishment of the priesthood over the lay people, and God hates that. The church telling people what to do instead of the authority of God telling people what to do. And so the leadership there, they were compromised. They were telling the people, it's okay to intermarry with them. It's okay to go to these pagan feasts. It's okay. So this the leadership were not basing things on the word of God. They were not telling the people, you need to be set apart. You need to, a little leaven leavens a whole lump. And so we see this with the Nicolaitans. Even that's a way of compromise. I think I have, Vernon McGee, another Vernon McGee quote. This is awesome. Listen to what Vernon McGee said about this. It says, what a mistake we make if we think the church has the authority to decide what is right and what is wrong. The true church is made up of believers in Jesus Christ. And it goes on, what Scripture calls the body of Christ. They are to be lights in the world, and if we are going to be light in this dark world, we need to be careful to identify with the person of Jesus Christ and to recognize not the church, but the Word of God as our authority. Amen? So not the church. The church is not the authority. It's the Word of God that's the authority. So if the church ever tells you to do something contradictory, then no. We listen to the Word of God. We're to be Bereans and not fall for that. But again, compromise, as the Nicolaitans were not using the deeds of the Nicolaitans. They weren't using the Word of God. It was the church hierarchy, and it was the standard. And so he hates that. And so he's calling them out on that. I remember 25 years ago when I came out here from Michigan, I met Kathleen, as you know, in the front office, Calvary Chapel, Costa Mesa, love at first sight, fireworks, and God put us together. You probably heard the testimony just in a powerful way. And but I remember flying back to Michigan just to, sell my house, pack my bags, I'm moving out to Southern California. But on the plane, I'm sitting next to this young girl, and as talking to this young girl, I'm sharing Jesus with her, and I'm just sharing, my testimony and how I met my wife and all this stuff. And she goes, so you said you're gonna come live here in Southern California? She's from Southern California. I said, yeah, we're gonna live in Southern California. She's already there, she's from Scotland, and da da da. And she says, oh, you'll see, it's gonna change you. I go, what? She goes, oh yeah. She goes, I have a lot of friends that moved out here. Southern California has a way of changing people. And I was thinking, ain't gonna change me. And now 25 years later, I think I know what she's talking about. How a culture can change you. Southern California has this strong, there's a strong, I don't know what you want to call it. When you talk about where Satan dwells, some people say he dwells in Hollywood or he dwells in Iran. I mean, there's something here, just all the prestige and all the everything that goes with it. And we have to be careful that our culture is Jesus. Jesus is the main culture. And so when she said that, it was a wake-up call. And she goes, oh, no. She goes, I have friends that were just like you. And she says, they're here in Southern California. They're changed. And she's basically saying, you're going to change. And I'm thinking, wow, this girl's confident in what she's saying. I said, well, you need to change, girl. You need Jesus Christ. But again, 25 years later, Pergamos was changed by the culture where Satan dwelled. They were changed. They let the world get in so much so that they couldn't tell. The people that were there from the church, they couldn't tell the difference. They weren't set apart. They weren't different. They weren't a light in that dark place. And so Pergamos changed them. Lord, help us that we let our light so shine before men that they see our good works and they glorify our Father, which is in heaven. Verse 15, thus you also have those who hold the doctrine, back again, of the Nicolaitans, which things I hate. And what does he tell to do? Repent or else I will come to you quickly and will fight against them with the sword of my mouth. Repent, we've looked at this many times, literally just turn. So he's like, turn quickly. You can literally translate this, stop right now, turn around and reroute your life. This is what Jesus is telling this church, stop. Change everything. You're going in the wrong direction. He says, or I'll come to you. Do you notice that word quickly? In other words, as a Christian, sometimes we have to be careful. Think, oh, you know, a little leaven, a little bit here. It's not too bad. But when you see words like this, it's like God saying, you know what? I've let you do this long enough. I'm going to come to you quickly. What? And then you're like, well, come to you quickly. Yeah, and he says he's going to fight you against you with the sword of my mouth. You are not allowing the word of God to be the authority in the church. You're not allowing the word, listen, you're not allowing the word of God to bring salvation, so my word's going to bring damnation. And as I was putting this together, I was like, the word of God can bring salvation or damnation. The word of God is meant to come into our lives to bring salvation, to save us. And then through the church, that people would get saved. They would come to Christ. So it's supposed to, the word of God's to be the authority of the church. You say, if it's not the authority of the church, then, and you're not going to allow my word to govern over you, then the same word that you're rejecting, I'm going to use to bring damnation. Are you guys following me? And that's a scary thing. And some people say, well, you know, Pastor, is the church going to be here during the time of tribulation? Not the true church of the living God that are born again. No, we're not going to be here. I believe that with all my heart. But does that mean every church is going to be in the rapture? No, not the church of Pergamos. And did you think through this? What came to your mind? I know when I read this, what came to my mind was Revelation chapter 19, because in the second coming of Jesus Christ, and I'll read this to you, second coming of Jesus Christ, Revelation 19, 15, it says, now out of his mouth goes a sharp what? Sword. And what is he going to do? The sharp sword, the word of God, what is he going to do? Is he going to bring salvation at that time? No, he's going to bring damnation. That with it, he should strike the nations. Does that sound like salvation? He's going to strike the nation. This is when he comes back the second time. Those that have rejected him and rejected the word of God, rejected the gospel of Jesus Christ, they reject the word of God and the gospel of Jesus Christ. So they rejected salvation, so he uses the same word to bring damnation. That's scary stuff. If you're watching online and you're in a church that's the church of Pergamos, I would say, get out. A little leaven can leaven a whole lump. That's why the Bereans, they search the scriptures daily. Paul the apostle was giving the word. Paul the apostle was teaching. But these Bereans, they would check the word and call him out and say, okay, and then I'm sure they challenged him with the word of God to make sure he was right on point. And I offer that to everybody here when we go through the word of God. If we're not interpreting scripture with scripture, call me out and say, hey, pastor, you know what? I don't believe that. If it comes to eschatology, trust me, I've had many people, so people online, when it comes to eschatology, they want to change my mind thinking that it's that I don't, you know, there's a lot of people that believe in the mid-tribulation rapture or the post and all that. And so that's not, I don't want to hear the emails for that because I don't want to, because that's just... I've studied it enough. I know what I believe, and that's what I believe. If you believe otherwise, that's okay. When we get raptured, well, no, who's right? I don't know. But I'm talking about doctrinal things that really make the difference, and so it's important that we do search the scriptures daily, that we know what the word of God. Do you realize the power of the word of God that brings salvation, but the same power of the word of God that brings damnation? And he's telling, listen, the church. Do you ever think of that? That means they're not truly born again. That means they don't have the standard. They don't care about the authority of the word of God. Why? Because they don't have the Holy Spirit living in them. When you have the Holy Spirit in you, you want the word of God. You want to know what's right and what's wrong. You want the direction of the word of God in your life. You want the word of God to be a lamp to your feet, a light to your path. You want the word of God to be that mirror that you look into and think just to find out, you know, what's right and what's wrong. Amen? inside the church, the word of God, he says, I'll come if you don't repent, and I'll fight against them with the sword of my mouth to the church in Pergamos, which I'm sure many churches fall in this category, where the word of God is not the standard. Next. And he who has an ear, let him hear what the Spirit says to the, notice again, churches, plural, not just to one church. This goes out to all of us. To him who overcomes. We're going to see that over and over again. Overcomes. We looked at it last week. We'll look at it again. When we prevail and have victory through Jesus Christ and his Holy Spirit. So as a church, we should all be in this category. If you truly are a Christian, you have the Holy Spirit in you, you will overcome. Why? Through Christ Jesus. We're more than conquerors, right? So he's telling them, in other words, those in the church that do not, you're in this terrible church, Pergamos, the leadership's terrible, they don't teach the Word of God, they're terrible, they don't lead in the things of the Word of God, that the Word of God's not the authority. But those that are sitting in the church that don't know any better, but you have the Holy Spirit, you're born of the Holy Spirit, just when you prevail, you're going to prevail by the Holy Spirit, and so you're going to be okay. And I believe that's with every church. You have some people say, well, Pastor, do you believe? And they'll give me a denomination. Do you believe this denomination saved? And it's like, well, I'm sure some in that church are saved. Some probably, you know, are not saved. Do you think everyone in Calvary Chapels, they're all saved? No. Every church, Baptist, are they all saved? No, I'm sure there's some in the church that aren't saved. There's some saved. It depends on, personally, if we're born of the Holy Spirit. So those that overcome, in other words, those that are in the church that overcome, there's going to be those in every church that can still overcome. I will give some hidden manna to eat. Hidden manna to eat. You overcome. They're not teaching you the Word of God. They're not using the Word of God as an authority. But if you overcome and have victory, I believe the manna, the treasures that's in my Word, I'm gonna give you the treasures that are inside of my Word that you'll understand. You don't need them to teach you find a place. But if you're at a place where you have to just find it yourself, I'll give you that wonderful manna. Jesus, the bread of life. Maybe it talks about that. That special relationship we have with him and will have with him when we're in heaven. Manna. He's the manna from heaven. So I could be talking about that. The wonderful manna. But then the white stone. And I will give him a white stone. And on the stone, can we say it out loud? Can you see it up there? A new name written which no one knows except him who receives it. Again, this isn't just for the church in Pergamos. This goes out to all the churches, every one of us. When we overcome, we're more than conquerors. We prevail because of Christ Jesus in our life. There is this special stone, a white stone. So there's so much speculation that goes on with this white stone. I want to throw some out here. Stones were used in ancient times to render a verdict. The jurors would drop their stone in an urn. And so if it was a black stone, guess what? Guilty. A white stone, innocent. So a white stone could just very well mean just, you know, this stone for sure, you know, it speaks of white, innocent, because of Jesus Christ, we're made white as snow. And so possibly that could have some indication. But look at this. White stones also were used for special events, like an entry ticket. They would use it. They would have this special white stone to get into special banquet feasts. Could it be, just speculation, we will have a white stone to attend the wedding feast, the marriage supper of the Lamb? Speculating. Maybe it determines where we sit. We're at the head table or about 40 miles away or wherever. 500,000 miles away. I don't know. With our new name. A white stone with a new name. A new name in heaven. Jesus knows us personally. Could it be this new name has something to do with our relationship with him? You see, he saves us to have a personal relationship with God. And we have an intimate relationship. In other words, we have, it's not just this mechanical, I'm saved, I'm going to heaven. No, I have the Holy Spirit. My spirit bears witness with his spirit. And somehow, some way, he knows everything about every one of us. He knows every hair in your head. And I think through that. And it made me think through this, and maybe you'll think through this, and think through the fact that, what do you think, based on your character, if right now, where you're at today, that name would be when you get to heaven? Because if that's it, it's very possible that name has something to do with probably how Jesus sees you and your character and you know, that intimate thing that he knows about you. And so obviously some, like David means beloved by God. And so maybe we'll get a stone, just, you know, I really love you. Or I love this. Obadiah means servant of the Lord. I would love to have that stone. Why? Because that's what we want to hear when we get to heaven. Well done, good and faithful what? Servant. Welcome into the joy of the Lord. That would be a... So if you get the Obadiah stone, well done. But somehow, someway, there's this stone. Again, not just for those in Pergamos, those, all of us that prevail, we get to heaven. There's going to be a special stone. I believe, personally believe, every one of us are going to have a brand new name. My name, Joseph, means God will increase. That's what my... Back in biblical days, they named a child based on, you know, what the circumstances were. But in heaven, most likely based upon your relationship with him, beloved by me, servant of the Lord. How about Isaac? Laughter. You make me laugh. That's what happened when, remember, Isaac, he was born? They laughed. Sarah laughed. They actually brought joy into their life. So here we are as we end this letter to Pergamos. Jesus says, you overcome. I have this special stone waiting for you. Do you know Pastor Chuck Smith used to say God showed him what that name is? He wouldn't tell me what it was. I asked him. Did he tell you what his name was? No, I didn't tell anybody. Somehow, some way, he felt the Lord showed him, that's what your new name is going to be. It's like, man, maybe we should pray that. Lord, you have no respect for persons. You showed Pastor Chuck his name. My question, what do you think? Listen, please, we're ending this real soon. Right now, if you would have to say, and this is a challenge, this challenged me. I was sitting out there earlier working on this study, and this was challenging me. I was like, okay, what do I believe that would, name would be today, where I sit today? I can tell you this, where I sit today, the name that I believe that would be on that stone, I prayed and I said, Lord, I know maybe, I don't know exactly what would be on the stone, but I know what I want to be on the stone. Lord, change me that would be on the stone for all eternity, because I don't want to be satisfied with something else. And do you realize that name on that stone, I believe, that'll be possibly, this is speculation on my part, but I believe this, that'll be the name that you'll have, will have for all eternity, based on what we did here on this earth. So maybe you'll be like me, and maybe you'll pray and say, Lord, yeah, if I have to be honest with myself, it'd probably be this today. But Lord, can you please change me? I don't want to be satisfied with that, because that's going to be my name for all eternity. I want to be this, Lord. Can you help me? Please, Holy Spirit, help me to have the name Obadiah, a true and faithful servant of yours. May it start today, because we see this letter, again, doesn't just go to one church. He who has an ear, let him hear what the Holy Spirit is saying to the complete church, the churches, all of us. So we have an opportunity, I believe, an opportunity to make a huge difference when it comes to this stone, this white stone that will have a special name given to us that no one else will know, but you'll know it. And may it be something on that stone that we would say, thank you, Lord. Thank you. That's my new name for all eternity. Hi, this is Pastor Joe, and I'd like to take a moment to personally invite you to one of our three services here at Calvary Chapel of the Harbor in Huntington Beach. Our service times are 9 a.m., 10:45 a.m., and 12:30 p.m. Please come and say hi after the service. I would love to meet you. For more information, check out our website at ccoth.com. 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God bless you.
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2: 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So tomorrow is Thankful Thursday. 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Was not live, pre-recorded. I'm here. We're live. Is it live or Memorex? Hey, remember those from the cassettes back in the day? Oh, my goodness. So tomorrow is Thankful Thursday. And I had the guy in the chair, you know, in front of the speaker, and everything was blown back, his tie and everything, because he's listening to the speaker so loudly. Is it live or Memorex? Tomorrow is Thankful Thursday. We're thankful for you. 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
8: The psalmist has his eyes on man instead of having his eyes on God. 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Trying to be like somebody else will destroy you. 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
1: In this psalm, he's writing about the tragedy of the wicked and the blessedness of those who trust in God. This is a psalm that is related to Psalm 37 and Psalm 49. And it's interesting because, I don't know about you, but I know that I have wondered, why do we come to the house of the Lord? Why is church so important? What does that mean to us? Do we have to go to church? And why do we have to go to church? Because a lot of times when little kids ask their mommy and daddy, do we have to go, mom? You need to give them an answer. Why do we come? We don't just come for fellowship. We don't come just because we feel like coming. But we come to the house of the Lord to get God's perspective for my life. I want to hear what God has to say to me about my life and my future. We come to the house of the Lord to be taught God's word so we can deal with the problems of life that every one of us face every day. And also how to share with others our faith. People have questions. We have the answers through the Bible. But then at the same time, Psalm 73 is actually a unique psalm. Because Psalm 73, the psalmist is dealing with a great problem. Listen, why a just God would permit the wicked to prosper and the righteous to suffer and be oppressed? Why did 9/11 happen? Why do good people get cancer and die? Why does it seem like the wicked don't have any pains, no problems? They go out and they sin like hell. That's what the psalmist is dealing with. The problem of the wicked. Getting so much and doing so much and yet nothing happens to them. It's amazing that the psalmist in Psalm 73, beginning with verses 1 to 3, we have the unique problem. The first three verses will deal with the psalmist's spiritual problem that he's having concerning the wicked. Look, I serve you, God, I love you, and yet you don't bless me like you bless the wicked. The psalmist has lost hope. He's actually discouraged. Especially when he sees the wicked committing murder, fornicating, committing adultery, lying, cheating on their taxes. They drink their fine wines. They fly first class. And yet, Lord, I serve you and I love you. And what do I have? Nothing. Listen how the psalmist begins with this great problem. In verse 1, he says, truly God is good to Israel, to such as are of a pure heart. So the psalmist begins by sharing his faith to the fact that God is good to me. But all of a sudden, I see my neighbor. And I see my neighbors. And I go down to the supermarket and I see people there. And I go down to the bank and I see people there. And they're leaving the bank smiling, counting their hundreds. And yet I can just barely feed my family. And I work hard. And yet why doesn't God bless me? But He blesses the wicked. Verse 2. But as for me, my feet had almost stumbled. My steps nearly slipped. What does he mean? He almost totally backslid. He said, forget you, God. I'm going to cheat. I'm going to lie. I'm going to murder. I'm going to steal. Because that's the only way you're really happy. That's the only way you can get ahead in life. By cheating and lying and murdering. They don't believe in God. And God, why haven't you stricken them? What? How come you don't kill them? They laugh at you. They mock you. They call upon you. And they say, oh, you're not there. There is no God. But what happens is that the ungodly forget that they may be shouting and screaming against God. But maybe God won't judge on Friday, but Sunday's a coming. You see? There is a day of judgment. Maybe God is not consuming them right now. And they're getting away with everything they can, and that may be so. But there is a day of judgment coming for everyone. The psalmist is really heartbroken. He says, but as for me, my feet had almost stumbled, my feet nearly slipped. And for I was envious. Notice, I was envious of the boastful when I saw the prosperity of the wicked. When I saw how much they had, I became envious. It's really sad, but this is the problem that the psalmist was having when he saw that. It bugged him. And he became envious of the wicked because the way they boasted, there's an arrogance about them. And he saw all this. And he discouraged them. Look at verse 4 through 12. Now the prosperity that comes along through wealth in them and pride and the prosperity. He says, for there are no pain in their death. When they die at peace, God. And this is what he was seeing among the rich and the wicked. But their strength is firm. They are not in trouble as other men, nor are they plagued like other men. Hey, God, look at all the things that I've gone through in my life, and look at them. They don't get sick. They're not crippled. They don't have cancer. Because he's talking about these people that it seems that nothing touches them. They're untouchable. The psalmist has his eyes on man instead of having his eyes on God. We need to be careful of keeping our eyes and comparing ourselves to other people. Be careful. It will destroy you. Wanting what somebody else has will destroy you. Trying to be like somebody else will destroy you. If you're not content, it will destroy you. Therefore, pride serves as their necklace. Violence covers them like a garment. Their eyes bulge out with abundance, and they have more than heart could wish. Imagine that. You come into their homes, and man, you, wow, this is incredible. They go down and they can buy a diamond ring for $50,000, and it's nothing to them. They set their mouth against the heavens. They start cursing God. And their tongue walks through the earth. Therefore, his people return here, and waters of a full cup are drained by them, and they say, how does God and the world know? And is there any knowledge in the Most High God? Is there a God really? Does God really see? Does God really hear? Does God really care? Is there really eternal life after death? They don't believe it. They're questioning God. It sounds like the book of Job. They're questioning the integrity of God. They're questioning the sovereignty of God. And they think they're little gods, and they think they are ruling and they are in command of their lives. Nothing can touch me. But to the psalmist, as he's looking at these people, they put down God. And they mock God. And if you talk about God, they put you down. And they try to come in with their philosophies and their education and try to make you look stupid that you believe in God. Look what he says. And again, they say, how does God know? And is there any knowledge in the Most High? Behold, these are the ungodly who are always, notice, at ease, and they increase more in riches. They're kicking back. They have no worries, he says.
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1: Verse 13 to 20, the progress. Here the psalmist, in light of what the psalmist had observed, he was driven now to wonder if he had cleansed his heart in vain. Hey, do you think that maybe I'm serving God for nothing? Maybe there isn't a God and I'm wasting my life. Maybe I should go out and party and steal and kill and fornicate and commit adultery and do everything that the wicked does, because to me it seems like they love it and they have fun. Verse 13, surely I have cleansed my heart in vain and washed my hands in innocence. Whoa. You know what he's saying? Literally he's saying, it doesn't pay to be good and to serve God. That's what he's saying. It doesn't pay to do what's right. It doesn't pay to be a Christian and to serve God, because look at the wicked. They got it all. For all day long I have been plagued, chastened every morning. Hey, I got a lot of problems. Every morning I wake up to some problem. And then I get chastened by God. If I have said, I will speak thus, behold, I would have been untrue to the generation of your children. When I thought how to understand this, it was too painful for me. Too painful. Then I understood therein. All of a sudden, this guy is standing there and he's hassing and rationalizing everything in his mind concerning the wicked, their prosperity, their wealth, all the things that they have and they're doing. And as soon as he goes back into the house of the Lord, guess what? He sees the truth. That's why it's important to be in church. Look what he says. And when I thought about this, it was too painful for me until I went into the sanctuary of God. Then I understood their end. Notice that. Then I saw that everything I said, it is not true. The wicked go to hell. The wicked are sick. The wicked are in pain. They just drown their sorrows through wine drinking and beer and whiskey and even drugs, and they escape their pain. You see? But I came and I understood their end. Surely you set them in slippery places. You cast them down to destruction. What did he see when he came to the house of the

Oh, how they are brought to desolation in a moment's time. They are utterly consumed with terrors. The market gets shaky, and what do? They get fearful. Oh no, what about my money? You see, they have problems. How I love God, the way God humbles us. When you make your plans, they're not God's plans. And you're in for big disappointments. That's why it's so important to put your plans with God and to seek ye first the kingdom of God and his righteousness, and then all these things will be added unto you, to know that I am in God's perfect will. It is truly peace in my life. And we got to teach that to our children and to our grandchildren. God's in control. You're not. I'm not. God is in control. You don't know what tomorrow may have for you, but I know one thing: God loves me. And God cares for me. And God will never let me go. I know that. I fall back on that which I do understand. You see, always when I don't understand something, on those things that I do understand, I fall back on those things. Why? Because I've seen God faithful. How faithful God is. He says, as a dream, when one awakes, so Lord, when you awake, you shall despise their image and not their prospect. Verse 21 to 27. New insight now, being in the house of the Lord, is given to the psalmist. Thus my heart was grieved, and I was vexed in my mind. I also was so foolish and ignorant. I was like a beast before you, God. God, I am so sorry. Confession, repentance. And there's a lot of people that do not know the Bible, that are Christians, that don't study the Word of God, and they're foolish in what? In what they accuse God of, because they don't understand God. That's why you got to read the Bible and study the Bible to know the mind and the heart of God. You can't fall back in your own philosophy, your own psychological things. You have to trust God by faith. God is in charge. God is in command. Whether God takes my wife or my husband or one of my grandchild or one of my sons or daughters, God's in control. That's why non-believers, when someone dies or someone is dying, they have no answers. We have the answer. And what's the answer? Jesus. Jesus Christ is the answer. He's the only one that can give you hope and peace and forgiveness. And he can cleanse you and he washes you. And he writes your name in the book of life. And yet the psalmist declares, even though I read it, even though I went to the house of the Lord, how easy it was for me to start sliding backwards away from God, away from the Word of God, and to become like a beast without understanding. Look what he says, verse 23. Nevertheless, I am continually with you. You hold me by my right hand. You will guide me with your counsel and afterwards receive me to glory. You see, God is going to lead you with his counsel. How? Through his word. He's going to lead you and guide you. And then afterwards, I'll be in glory. Whom have I in heaven but you, O God? Notice that if you're feeling lonely, hey, the Lord is there with you. Who do I have but you, O God? And there is none upon the earth that I desire beside you. You see how beautiful that is? Hey, seek God first. And then, when you have God, you got it all. My flesh and my heart fail, but God is the strength of my heart and my portion forever.

0: Underline that. God is there. He cares. He is everything to me when I'm down and cast down and I'm suffering and going to persecution or sickness. God is for me. And who can be against me? No one.
1: As we've heard today, it can be confusing when those who seem far from God are enjoying more ease and prosperity than His followers. But we've seen that we can rest in God's goodness as we trust in His eternal plan. 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
0: Look what else he says. This is so cool. My flesh and my heart fail, but God is the strength of my heart and my portion forever. And here's a summary for him. For indeed, those who are far from you shall perish. There's the truth. Those that are far from God, they're going to perish. They're going to die. They can't take their gold and silver with them. They leave it for others to spend it and misspend it, or the IRS or the government. For indeed, those who are far from you shall perish. You have destroyed all those who desert you for harlotry. Notice that. Those that go after other gods or worship their gold or their silver or are in sin, they're destroyed. But here it is. It is good for me to draw near to God. Why? Because I have put my trust in the Lord God that I may declare all your words. Hey, I can tell others what God has done in my life. Why? Because God is good. Especially to those of pure in heart. And when you see the wicked from now on, know one thing, God is good.
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2: 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I got a call from Chip. 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
9: Welcome to Lift Up Jesus with Pastor Dudley Rutherford. I'm Kyle Welch. We are here every weekday at this time to share the good news of Jesus and to lift up his name to this city. 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
10: Our theme for this year is to fall in love with God's Word. I want you to have your Bibles. I want you to raise them here today. And I want you to know that this process is not a 1 week, one Sunday message or event. This is a year-long process where we're going to take you through the entire Bible several times. We're in a series called God's Love Letter to You. That this book is a love letter written by God to you. And here are the series. This is the series that we're in right now. 2 weeks ago, the standard of the Bible. Last week, we talked about the sacredness of the Bible. And today, I want to talk about the structure of the Bible. And I told you last week we were going to take the Bible apart and then put it back together. If you remember that. How many of you remember that? I want you to grab your Bibles. I want you to grab your sermon notes. You need your sermon notes today. And follow along if you can today. We have a guest who are going to help me today. And the guest's name, kind of a weird name. The name is Skelly. It's a weird name, isn't it? Everybody say Skelly. Say it one more time. Skelly. Now, Skelly's last name is Tun. His name is Skeleton. I want you to welcome Skeleton. Welcome, Skelly. Welcome, Skelly. Come on, welcome, welcome, welcome, welcome. Man, wheel that thing out here a little bit further. Did you hear me? Wheel that guy out a little bit further. There you go. Give our helper a hand here. Okay. So everybody, welcome Skeleton right here. Okay. Now, everyone, if you've ever taken a class concerning this guy, you know it was an anatomy class. And it's the understanding of the human body. And I want you to know that everyone in this room, you have one of these. Are you with me? And we want to thank Pepperdine University who provided Skelly here today. Let's thank Pepperdine University. So a skeleton has some 206 bones. It protects your internal organs, amen. Allows your body to move. It has 50 different hinges, 50. The largest bone is the what? The femur. Anybody know the smallest? Not the skull. The doctor right over there at USC. USC doctor right there. That's terrible. There's a little bone called the stapes. It's inside the ear, okay? That's the smallest one. The hand right here, that's not freaking anybody out that I'm holding that, is it? Has 54 bones in it. Half of the bones in your body are in your hand and in your feet. And if you're going to be a doctor or a chiropractor, you have to know anatomy. Amen? The problem is, most of us do not know the anatomy of the Bible. You have a little bit of understanding of this. And if you don't know anatomy a little bit, it's really hard to function in life, especially when something goes wrong with your body. But what we want to do, and this is a goal in your notes, I want you to write this down. You're familiar with the cover, you know what it looks like, but our goal today is to give you the anatomy of the Bible. So I want to let Skelly go back to its closet. I'm going to take this little jacket off. It's okay. He'll be back the next service. I think you can take this pointer. I don't think I need the pointer. Jeff's going to keep the pointer. I understand. So we want to focus on the Bible there behind me. Now, last week, if you remember, we talked about how the Bible is the most purchased and printed Bible in the entire world. Every year, about 100 million copies are printed in the United States of America. There are 56,000 Bibles sold every single day. And as we talked about last week, just to catch you up to speed, this book was written over a period of 1,600 years. It was written by 40 different authors on three different continents, in three different languages, all combined there. But it has one theme. I want you to write this down in your notes. This entire book is the story of redemption that is found in who? Found in Jesus Christ. So I want to dust. Remember I talked about it's a dust collector? We want to dust this baby off, okay? We want to open it up and see what's inside this love letter. And I want you to notice, are we opening it? Here we go, guys. Give these guys a hand. So we have two major sections. Okay. Give those guys a hand. Come on, come on, come on, come on, come on. So we have two sections. The sections on the left, write this in your notes. These are the Hebrew, it's called the Hebrew Scriptures. The Hebrew Scriptures. All right, the Hebrew Scriptures. And the section here on the right is called the Christian Scriptures. So there's two halves. And we're going to call the left half the Hebrew Scriptures. We're going to call the right half the Christian Scriptures. What are the Hebrew Scriptures? This is primarily was written for the Jewish people from the nation of Israel. And there, in your notes, there are four lines there. I want you to write these down. This is the story of Israel. As you begin reading in your Bibles, it's the story of the nation of Israel. And it talks about the birth of the nation of Israel, where God eventually calls Abraham. And we're not going to go into all those stories now, but there's a list of kings in this, in the Old Testament. And of course, this is the most famous king in Israel's history is King David. And he actually has his own, this is called the Star of David. And people still see that today everywhere. And then you have what we talked a little bit about last week, the giving of the Ten Commandments or the giving of the law. Because as God established his people, the nation of Israel, he knew, again, that we're all humans and that we all are going to struggle with certain things. And so as you read through the Old Testament, and we talked again about this last week, you saw the giving of the Ten Commandments there, starting in the book of Exodus, chapter 20, and up through chapter 24, where God created those tablets of stone and gave them to Moses, and Moses came walking down off the mountain, if you were here last week. But there's one more thing. You've got the birth of Israel. You have the kings of Israel. You have the laws of Israel. But there's one more thing in the Old Testament. I want you to write this down. The flaws of Israel. It's where many people struggle as they read through the Bible. They start reading things. They say, I can't believe that this is in the Bible. But it's a part of the grand story. Because every single person in the world has flaws. Amen. There is no perfect person. And so you have the story of Israel, the Hebrew scriptures, and then we have over here to my left, you have the Christian scriptures. And this is the story of Jesus as you come over here on the right. So you've got a list of all the kings, you've got a list of all the laws, you've got all the flaws where the people can't keep the rules, they break the rules. You read a lot of difficult things in the Old Testament, but when you come over to this side, the Christian scriptures, it starts with the birth. As you start into the beginning of the Christian scriptures, it talks about where Jesus, where God came, Emmanuel, into this world as a baby. We just came through Christmas season. It's the story of his birth. It's not any birth. It's the birth of all births. And then you have not just any king. He becomes the King of all kings. And he's the Lord of all lords. Amen? And then you have, of course, he eventually goes to the cross in the Christian scriptures. How God came to this world in the flesh, how he lived, how he served, what he taught. And eventually he goes to the cross. And there he dies for the sins of the entire world. And don't forget, back over here on the left, man is fallen. We can't keep the rules. We've all proven that we're all lawbreakers. We've all got a problem. So God then sends Jesus into this world, God in the flesh, lives a sinless life. He goes to the cross and he pays with his blood. He dies to pay for the sins of the entire world. And the next thing I want you to write down, also in the Christian scriptures, It talks about the bride, which is the church. That's who you are. That's what this is. People who have given their life to Jesus Christ, they become a part of the church. And the church is the bride of Christ. Amen? And so you find in the Christian scriptures, it's not just about the story of Jesus. It's also the story of the church. Now we're going to separate these two halves, because I want you to write this down. Between the Hebrew scriptures and the Christian scriptures, if you have your Bible, from the last book of the Old Testament to the beginning of the New Testament, there are 400 years of silence. 400 years between the Old Testament and the New Testament. And so we're going to open up, initially, the Old Testament. And here's something I want you to do, okay? If you can, I want you, if you have your Bible, I want you to open it up to what's called the table of contents. I don't know if I've ever asked anyone to do that in church. We always go to a book, a text, a chapter, a verse. But for this time here today, I want you to open up and I want you to find your table of contents. There's a couple reasons I want you to do that. One, as we go through and you're writing these things out in your notes, I think it would also be good if you want to make some notes in your table of contents to help you later on. Okay? Are you with me? And so on the left, we've opened this up, and this is basically a bookshelf. Everybody say bookshelf. So people think the Bible is one book. No, the Bible is made up of 66 books. And so the Old Testament, or everybody say Old Testament. The Old Testament, there are, inside there, you can count them if you don't believe me, there are 39 books on these shelves. We're going to call this bookshelf number one right here. All right? Bookshelf number one. And in your notes, you can write this down. This is the Old Covenant. The word testament means agreement or covenant. And what happens here is this is an agreement or a covenant between God and His people, the nation of Israel. And we have these different sections. They're color-coded, and so I want to give these to you. The first five books are what we call the law. I want you to write that down in your notes. And, of course, Genesis starts with the story of creation, the making of man, Adam and Eve. And, of course, they sin, so sin enters into the world. The world gets really, really bad, and God decides to start over with a flood. So you have the story of Noah. Then you have the calling of Abraham, and eventually God establishes a nation called the nation of Israel. This pink section, and this is the giving of the law. This is where the Ten Commandments are found here in the book of Exodus. Then all this entire section are what we call the history books. So as you go back, that first section, the law, is really the establishing of the nation of Israel. And the laws that were given to Israel. Of course, we know that no man can keep those laws, so there's a lot of flaws. But then you come to the history section, and we have a book here by Ruth. Everybody say hello, Ruth. So we actually have a Bible that's named after a woman, and we also have one here called Esther down here. But this is where you would read in Samuel and Kings and the book of Judges and Chronicles. You would read a history of what's happening in the nation of Israel. And all of that basically takes place over there in what we call today the Holy Land. Then this section all the way down here is poetry. And in your notes, you can write poetry and wisdom. Poetry and wisdom. So you've got Job. You've got the book of Psalms, Proverbs, Ecclesiastes, and Song of Solomon. And the book of Psalms right here is the biggest book of all the 66 books. Is this book right here, book of Psalms. And someone says, is Jesus mentioned in this book? Well, not by name, but we know, and we'll get to this eventually, that all of these books end up pointing people to Jesus. But this is the largest book in the Bible, the book of Psalms. There's 150 chapters. Our theme verse comes from this book. And our theme verse is in Psalm 119, verse 97. We talked about this a couple of weeks ago. And here's the theme verse for the year. Oh, how I love your law. I meditate on it all day long. Something very important for you to remember. You might want to write this down. This was Jesus' hymn book. Jesus would have known all about this book. This would have been in their worship services, all those songs or psalms. This would have been very dear to Jesus when you get over to the New Testament scriptures. So certainly want to encourage you to read through all that. And then we have what's called the major prophets, Isaiah, Jeremiah, Lamentations, Ezekiel, and Daniel, and then this rest of this section is called the minor prophets. You have the major and the minor prophets, and those are the preachers. And they're not like most preachers today who are afraid to step on people's toes, and so they just preach these little sermonettes because they don't want to offend anybody. These guys were bold preachers who stood up and spoke on behalf of God to the nation of Israel, dealing with all of the flaws that those people lived by and the sins that they were committing. And so that's the Old Testament, the Old Covenant. Now we come to the Christian scriptures. And don't forget, as we open that up, that there's 400 years of silence. So you have this whole story of the nation of Israel, and then there's 400 years we don't hear anything from God. And then all of a sudden we come to the New Testament, or what we would call the New Covenant. And just to help you out here, there are 27 books here. So how many in the Old Testament? How many in the New? And what's 39 plus 27? What's the number? 66. Now, if you can remember the number 39 in the Old, you just multiply 3 times 9. What's 3 times 9? 27. That tells you how many books in the New Testament, all right? So you just remember that. 3 times 9 is 27. Then you add that together, you have the number 66, and all God's people said. So we have what's basically bookshelf number 1, and then we have bookshelf number 2. And we begin the first 4 books, these red books, are called the Gospels. Everybody say the Gospels. Now, this is where we find the story of Jesus. And the first 4 books, you've got Matthew, Mark, Luke, and John. And guess who wrote this book? Oh, very good. Guess who wrote this book? Guess who wrote the book of Luke? Guess who wrote the book of John? Oh, give yourselves a hand. Come on. And all 4 of these books are biographies on the life of Jesus.
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11: 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We even touch our phones about 2,000 times a day. We're literally being overwhelmed with information. That's why there's no better time than right now for Dudley Rutherford's remarkable new book, One Thing. Rediscover a simpler faith in our complicated world.
12: In this timely book, Pastor Dudley invites you to open your Bible and look closely at seven key passages of Scripture where you'll find the beautifully uncomplicated phrase, one thing. 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What if you could find that simplicity? 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
13: I'm Irvin Hurd, and this is my wife, Chip Hurd, and we've been members here at Shepherd for going on 13 years now.
14: Giving is an uncomfortable conversation for most people, and I guess I didn't have a problem with that because when you grow up poor, you don't have anything anyway. So everything God gave me, it just seemed right to give back. So when I learned about Malachi and the fact that we were supposed to give back a tenth from the top, not after we do everything else and then whatever's left, and that just seemed to make sense. It was fair, it was loving to a loving God.
13: We work in a seasonal business, and between productions and
14: hiatus,
13: productions shutting down, I didn't have a job. But somehow all the bills got paid and God always provided. And he also gave me a peace during that period because I knew he would provide. We're always having to monitor and learn about stewardship and find ways to make sure that we are doing what God called us to do. And there are periods where it just doesn't look like it's going to work out. There are periods where it looks like things are just upside down, topsy-turvy. How is this going to work itself out? But somehow, God finds a way to get us through it. And he also gives us the ability to have peace in the process. I have times where I'm looking at the checkbook and looking at what we have committed ourselves to, not what God has committed us to, but what we've committed ourselves to, and having to realign priorities.
14: I think it eventually works itself out. He starts giving you wisdom about which thing to do so that you may have a rough this month and a rough next month, maybe an even rougher next month, but somewhere in there, if the heart is to do the thing he asked you to do, he will work it out for you. And that's the part we don't want to see what's going to happen.
13: We don't tithe with the thought that we are tithing to get from God.
14: Yeah.
13: We're tithing because we have gotten from God. God has already given to us, and all he asks us is to give back that 10%. And so he gave first, and we give second.
9: I'm Kyle Welch, inviting you to join us tomorrow at this same time as we again lift up Jesus with Pastor Dudley.
2: Lift up Jesus with Pastor Dudley Rutherford. He's pre-recorded, sponsored by Shepherd Church, 99.5 KKLA. Yo, he's got the marine layer hanging around. It's going to be this way the next couple of days. May gray, as they call it, whatever. Nice and cool right into the weekend. Couple degrees warmer Sunday and maybe into Monday. It's Big Wave Dave, David James. So Pastor Scott and Pastor Scott Show coming up next. Now, Pastor Scott is down the hallway. We right now have RFK Jr. in the building. And so RFK Jr. has usurped David James on the Pastor Scott Show crossover. And to be fair, of course, he should. So Pastor Scott may or may not have RFK Jr. on the program here on the Pastor Scott Show. So Pastor Scott, all right now, trying to rub shoulders with RFK Jr. And all that's going on, President Trump in China talking with President Xi, all the ramifications for the Middle East and for Taiwan and for our own very countries, right? Yeah, and who knows, RFK Jr. might be working some push-ups with Pastor Scott. Or he that has a matter wisely shall find good. Whoso trusts in the Lord, happy is he. Proverbs 16:20. Love RFK Jr. and grateful for all he's doing and the Herculean efforts he's doing to make America healthy again. We'll see you again on the radio tomorrow morning, 10 a.m.?
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16: Shalom, beloved. I'm Rabbi Schneider. As believers in Yeshua, we've been called to be his witnesses and share the gospel, just even as Paul was called to be an apostle. God has chosen us not because of anything we've done, but because of Jesus' work in our lives. This means that as children of the Father, we should reflect God's glory to the world around us. You've been called to be salt and light to a broken, hurting world. And it's your privilege and responsibility to share the good news of Messiah. 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So embrace his calling on your life today and live boldly as a witness and a testament of the transforming power of God to a world that needs the hope that you offer in Jesus' name.
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1: 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We talk about issues of the day from a Christian perspective. You know, one of the biggest issues of the day is our country is turning 250 years old. So we are doing a lot of topics on that and what many of our partners are doing. And today we want to talk about something that's really cool. You know, Adventures in Odyssey, this great program that's been put on by Focus on the Family for a long time. This great audio radio program is going to be setting aside some episodes specific for this topic. And with me to talk about it is Bob DeMoss. He's a veteran Christian writer, producer, and communicator who is connected with Focus on the Family and Adventures in Odyssey. He's founder of PluggedIn.com that we talk about a lot here on the show. And he's written many books. He's done a lot, and he's right here on the Pastor Scott Show. I'm sure the pinnacle of your day. Thank you for being with me, Bob.
2: So great to be with you. Really appreciate you carving out the time to be together.
1: Yeah, you know what? This is very fun. So for listeners who don't know what Adventures in Odyssey is, tell us about it.
2: Yeah, so actually, I used to live out there in Pomona, so I love the L.A. Basin. And with Dr. Dobson back some 39 years ago, he wanted to have a special storytelling sort of thing happening on the radio. So we mocked something up. It went so well that now, 39 years later, Adventures in Odyssey is reaching 1.2 million listeners in 170 countries around the world. So the little vision became this really big thing. So basically, it's an award-winning global brand where this audio drama series is for, like, you know, 7 to 12-year-olds, but it's enjoyed by the whole family. Every episode's fully produced. I love those guys in the Foley room, how they make it feel like it's actually happening, you know?
1: Right.
2: It's inspired storytelling that's and it's entertaining, but it really reinforces the biblical truths and values that we want our families to have.
1: You know, why do you think that stories communicate so well, you know, to children for sure, but also everybody? I think stories communicate truths very, very clearly, and that's been a strength of Adventures in Odyssey. Why do you think stories connect so well?
2: Well, I mean, even Jesus modeled it by the stories, you know, giving us nuggets of truth, because stories do something that, especially when they're told, it engages the theater of the mind. So we've got a generation, you know, of addicts. We're all addicted to the screen. And so when you're looking at a screen, you're being programmed with what the director of the program wants you to think and feel and experience. When you have a theater of the mind experience, you get to supply your own images. You can color it in certain different ways. And it actually stimulates your brain in ways that a TV viewing, for example, does not do. Hmm. So stories are powerful. And one of the challenges, you know, that there are people who are inculcating in their storytelling an agenda that is so different than what we would want our kids to have. And we can talk about it, but I mean, even from Peppa Pig and Sesame Street and Bluey and Clifford the Big Red Dog, these are major multi-billion-dollar franchises that are increasingly normalizing ideas like gender fluidity and same-sex marriage, things that conflict with the Judeo-Christian teaching, you know, and that's where we want to come alongside and offer, what does the Bible have to say about these things?
1: Yeah, you call that a quiet crisis around stories targeting children, right? I don't think it's all that quiet, really, because it's out there, but we don't speak about it, right? I think, you mean Elmo had a drag show on that program, actually, and, you know, if that shocks you, unfortunately, I don't think it should, but that's where we are. So is that what you mean by quiet crisis? It's there. It's kind of in our face, but we're not talking about it.
2: Well, yeah, there's that. So we've developed, in essence, lunge media. What I mean is, mom, dad, you're in the kitchen, you're cooking, getting dinner ready. Junior's flips on, you know, some kind of Lululemon, you know, whatever, Cocoa Melon or whatever, all these Lululemons, I guess, or something you wear. But, you know, all these crazy shows, Cocoa Melon and all that. And on comes some, like, two-parent, same-sex family, and you lunge over the sofa to hit the remote control, because, like, it didn't used to be that way. Mm-hmm. And it's actually interesting that there are major non-Christian sources who are recognizing how crazy this is. Rap artist, gangster rap artist, Snoop Doggy Dogg, actually was bemoaning. He's now, he has seven grandchildren. He went to the movies, and it was the movie Lightyear, like Buzz
1: That's
2: Lightyear.
1: Right.
2: And his grandson says, Papa Snoop, why are these two women having a baby? How can they have a baby? And he says, oh, that threw me for a loop. They're going to ask questions I don't have the answer to. And it really felt uneasy it being thrust into the middle of that, although he used some spicy language to make his point. So even he's shocked, right?
1: You know, if it's shocking to Snoop Dogg when it comes to what the culture is doing, that really should say something to parents. I like that idea. It's the lunge thing. I've lunged for our remote very often.
2: Right.
1: You know?
2: Right. Sprained an ankle in the process or something.
1: Oh, yeah. I've had some lunge injuries a few times because of that. And then we have one of those dumb smart TVs that I can't get it to stop, you know? And it's, and my wife's yelling, turn it off. And I can't. And my kids are just rolling their eyes at me, but hopefully distracted enough. You know what? There's so much here as we talk about this. You're listening to the Pastor Scott Show. My guest is Bob DeMoss. And we are talking about Adventures in Odyssey. Bob DeMoss is with Focus on the Family, and Adventures in Odyssey will be doing some special episodes for children during the 250th anniversary of the country. You can learn more at family250.com, family250.com. You know, you talked a moment ago about theater of the mind, and that audio mm-hmm. drama does that. And we're robbing children, I think, of their imagination anyway today. So there's no Legos, there's Minecraft. There's some imagination, but it's not the same. You know, we're not doing things with our hands. And then when it's just the videos that kids are watching on the iPad and whatever, and 15 seconds, a minute at a pop, they don't imagine any world of their own. They just take whatever is shown to them. This kind of feature is much different and much better.
2: Yeah. You know, it's interesting. My dad, when I was younger, he was teaching me to learn to discern. I actually wrote a book by that title because I was so impressed with how he taught me to be discerning about what you see, what you allow in the eye gate and the ear gate, the theater of the mind, all of that. And at the time, he introduced me to Plato and the book, The Republic. And Plato says, and I'll just quote him real quick. He says, shall we just carelessly allow children to hear any casual tales which may be devised by casual persons and receive into their minds the ideas, for the most part, the very opposite of what we should wish them to have when they are grown up? And then Plato concludes saying, well, we cannot. Anything received into the mind at that age is likely to become indelible, unalterable, and therefore it is most important that the tales which the young first hear should be models of virtuous thoughts. And that's what we want to do with Adventures in Odyssey is elevate models of virtuous thought that are biblically based and that fortify families and their children, the next generation, to have that love for their country, have that love for their fellow man, to be engaged at a civic level, but also to be engaged in their church and their family and sharing Christ with others.
1: You know, quoting Plato is definitely welcome on this program, on the Pastor Scott Show, by the way.
2: Oh, really?
1: You know, I'm gonna go give that to my kids tonight. You know, like, hey, here you go. You know what? It's amazing that when you hear that's very simple wisdom that's very old. And I think we all actually know that intuitively. And that, I think, makes the day that we're in even more frustrating, is that we know we're not doing best by the kids. And at the same time, that's what we're here to do right now with Adventures in Odyssey and what is coming up. So tell us about the stories that are going to be told right now with Adventures in Odyssey for Freedom 250.
2: So, you know, we are at a really unique time. Like, regardless of what you think about the current administration or your political affiliation, our current president's taken the lead to elevate faith upon which the country was founded. He's invited faith-based organizations like Focus on the Family and others to share powerful storytelling. And that's never happened before, so we're going to embrace that. Mm. And so what we've done is we've come alongside and said, well, what if we could take 16 curated Adventures in Odyssey episodes that fortify the sense of faith, family, and freedom that are so important and part of the foundation of our country. And what's really cool about that, Pastor, is that there are, you know, everything from, you know, the Independence Day, the Midnight Ride of Paul Revere. You know, it's funny, Longfellow wrote the poem, and he got it wrong, actually, on several points. And so our team did a great deep dive research and found out, okay, well, there's some of that's it's kind of like stretchy a little bit.
1: Well, he's a poet, but, you know.
2: Yeah, right. And he did know it, no doubt.
1: Yeah, that's right.
2: But there's an episode called A Single Vote. I didn't even know this. The Texas exists as a state today because there were two prior elections in other states that paved the way for them to be invited in as a state. And those two other elections were won by one vote. So if one person hadn't voted in one of those other two situations, Texas might not be a state the way we know it today. So yeah, lots of great stuff. There's about Lincoln, Sergeant York from, you know, the World War One, and we've also tossed in Squanto, the legend of Squanto, which is a kind of an origin story of Thanksgiving. And again, really awesome when you see what's in there.
1: You know, as I scroll through the topics, you can find all of it at family250.com, family250.com. It'll take you to the Adventures in Odyssey website. And for all of this, I think this would be good for adults as well, because being the not just the Plato fan, but the history fan that I am, it's clear that we, even grown-ups, really have no idea what's going on when it comes to history or how we got here. And, you know, we're not being taught. Like you said, the poet got some things wrong. Well, today things are deliberately wrong a lot.
2: Yeah. And well, then also to your point, we have figures like George Washington, John Adams, Lincoln, and so on, who were men who prayed and exercised faith and had a meaningful role, that had a meaningful role in their leadership that helped found our country. And there are some revisionist historians, even in our public school textbooks and so on, that ignore the faith and prayer life of these leaders, of these founders, and they remove important understanding of, like, how did those founders view liberty and virtue and sacrifice and responsibility, and how they all flowed out of their relationship with, you know, the Lord, you know? And so we want to reinculcate those understandings to the next generation. And by the way, I want to mention too, thank you for mentioning the family250.com sites. These 16 episodes are absolutely free. And so whether or not you go to any of the, Freedom 250 events around the country, there are a lot of them coming up. You can just, if you're stuck in LA traffic or in San Diego or someplace, you could just stream this right now in the car and enjoy it. And it's free, those episodes. So enjoy those.
1: You know, that's something I don't think people always think about, is that you can just do it right there in your car for free. Yep. You can find them everywhere. And I think they'll be worth it for you and for your kids and for your grandkids. And a great way to sort of introduce the birthday of a country that's coming up on July 4th, 250 years since the Declaration of Independence. One of those episodes is, in fact, I think the first one is about, yeah, the day independence came is what it's called. And a great way to introduce this topic. You're listening to the Pastor Scott Show. My guest is Bob DeMoss, and we're talking about Adventures in Odyssey and this great program that you can find at family250.com as Adventures in Odyssey, which is an audio program that your kids probably know about. Maybe you even grew up with it. And they're going to replay some of their best episodes that have to do with the founding of the country as we celebrate the 250th birthday. You know, Bob, when we think about this and our kids, it's easy to go down the road of what's wrong. And that's usually why, you know, you get the revisionist history about Lincoln or Washington or these people, and they'll focus on things that they did wrong or things that they didn't get right. But then what gets scrubbed is everything they got right that led to lots of things being corrected. And I think that's an important lesson for kids, too. Nobody's perfect, even your heroes. But when you focus on the values that are right, blessings come from that in life.
2: No, absolutely. And I love the opportunity that stories like these have to reinforce and introduce people to Christ. You know, the I think it was last year, we learned at Focus on the Family, we learned that 9,000 listeners to Adventures in Odyssey gave their heart to Jesus wow. as a result of listening. That's one per hour every day, all year long. So my vision and prayer for this partnership with the White House, first time we've ever done anything like this, is that literally

0: kids, there's another notion of that kids have, I think, that or that people, adults might have with kids, that kids can't handle conversation about faith or morality or values. But I don't think that's true at all.
1: No, and the thing is, the conversations, think about all the doom scrolling on their whatever device you've given a kid, which I would recommend you take away. The American Association of Pediatrics recommended that children younger than the age of 5 don't ever watch television.
0: Now,
1: let alone get on a phone and start scrolling through the kind of nonsense that's there. The kids are a lot more, unfortunately, forced to be more sophisticated and more engaged with content that we, again, might want to lunge for. And so that's why I think this kind of content, they are hungry to hear truth. They're hungry to know how is their faith relevant to the world around them.
0: And I think they're fully capable of understanding that. I think we misunderstand kids' capability. We hand them the iPad, right? We just occupy yourself until it's time to go to school and or whatever. And that's a mistake. So this is a great tool, Adventures in Odyssey, a great audio tool. And go to family250.com to find this. As we close this out here, our time together, our conversation, what do you hope comes of this? People coming to Christ, you talked about, and other stuff.
1: That's a big one.
0: That's number one. But even
1: that's number one.
0: Yeah.
1: Right. Anything else pales. However, there was a little boy, 13 years old, who was listening to Adventures in Odyssey a number of years ago, and he was so impressed with the way humor was communicated, the way the stories were told, that it gave him the freedom to imagine, I could create those kinds of things. And his name is Dallas Jenkins. And he credits The Chosen as the founder of The Chosen, that he grew up on Adventures in Odyssey. And that was a big part of what gave him the assurity that I could dream big and create something storytelling driven. So my hope is that there are other Dallas Jenkins at a young age listening today who will be so inspired that they go on to impact the world in powerful ways for the Lord.
0: That is such a that is so important. You know we have no idea how God is going to use Adventures in Odyssey and everything people will find at family250.com to impact the next generation, right? Whoever told the guy about Jesus, who told Billy Graham about Jesus, had no idea how many souls were going to be impacted by that whenever he did that. Right? You have no idea what hangs in the balance of a simple decision like this. And for your kids. And, maybe sometimes I look at my kids and go, ain't no way you're Billy Graham. But at the same time, they very well could be simply because the Lord speaks to them and uses them through this. So tell us again one more time how people can connect with Adventures in Odyssey and this great 250th birthday celebration of the country.
1: Yeah, well, again, it's Freedom 250 is what President Trump has initiated. America 250 was done prior to him coming to office. And then he was saying there's not quite enough emphasis on faith and family. So he launched Freedom 250. And then we had focused on the family, partnered with Family 250, since, America was built on families and families who had deep faith.
0: That's right.
1: And so that's where you go.
0: All right, everybody, go to family250.com. 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Bob DeMoss, thanks for joining me on the Pastor Scott Show today.
1: Thank you, Pastor Scott. 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
12: 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I'm Lori Wilburn. 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In Acts 13:22, God said, I have found in David, the son of Jesse, a man after my own heart, who will do all my will. 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Be encouraged. 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To learn more, visit Lori's blog at corechurchla.org.

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2: 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Phone number is 888-528-2557. 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

0: That is a clip from this week's winner of American Idol, and her name is Hannah Harper, and she's the winner of season 24. Can you believe there's 24 seasons of that show? And I haven't watched it for a while, to be honest with you. Got moved to another station a while ago, but it's still going strong, and just this week, she emerged as in the finale against other finalists who I also understand were singing gospel songs. And she is known for singing these Christian songs on that program, as you just heard. And I think, you know, as we've been talking about our kids and we're talking about the next generation, the fact that in 2026, the winner of American Idol, voted on by fans, you know, and all of that, is somebody who is a Christian, somebody who loves Jesus. She sings country gospel. She's the first person to win from that genre since, what's her name? The one who won a few years ago, who's a country singer and big now, and I'm blanking on her name, Jose. Do you remember what her name is?
1: Are you talking about Carrie Underwood?
0: Yes, Carrie Underwood. Carrie Underwood is another. Sorry, I blanked on her name. She won in a long time ago, 2005, I guess she won. So it's been a while since.
1: Dan is telling me that she is now a judge on the show.
0: Is she a judge on the show? Oh, well, maybe that says something about country singers winning or something. I don't know. But you know what? That's pretty cool, actually, that she won this. She is married, and the fans joke and say that she sings resurrection rock, which is kind of funny, the way she sings. She's bluegrass influenced, though. A lot of good Tennessee theology out there in those bluegrass songs. Some of you might know them. Here's a little clip of her audition from that show. Let's go to clip number 5.
2: I'm going to sing an original that I wrote called String Cheese.
3: You're like my Sounds favorite little... person. You're wearing homemade clothes. You're singing songs called String Cheese.
4: What's the song about?
2: My youngest is 1, and shortly after he was born, I had postpartum depression, and so I was sitting on my couch. I said I wasn't going to cry. I was sitting on my couch wallowing. And you have boys, you know. Everybody wants to touch you, and I didn't want to be touched. And my youngest son, like, I was just having a pity party, praying that the Lord would calm my spirit. And my son kept coming up to me. He said, Mom, open this. Mom, open this. Open my cheese. I'm like, you made me low with the daggum cheese. And I finally opened his cheese. And when I did, I realized that God had put me in that place. And that where I was in my house was the biggest ministry that I could ever have. And being a mom. So I gathered myself and I got up off the couch and I quit throwing a pity party. And I realized that that was exactly what I wanted. And I kind of kicked the postpartum depression in the butt. And I said, I ain't doing it.
4: There you go.
2: So I wrote this song called String Cheese.
3: Do you need a second? I want to give you like...
2: Probably just give me 1 second.
3: Yeah.
4: Yeah.
3: I can't cry and sing, so I don't want to put you in that position. Here.
2: Thank you so much.
0: So her song about string cheese, you know, I think it related to people because it's just about the normal things in life, the things that sometimes get annoying in our life, the little messes, the little inconveniences, or the things that we think are inconveniences, but especially when it comes to our kids, or maybe it's our parents or loved ones, we are devastated when we don't have that anymore. You know, Christy and I say that all the time. Our kids are getting older, and the things that are left out in the house or the silly things that, you know, teenage boys will do that you got to clean up or you got to talk to them about, those kinds of things. Boy, are we going to miss that. That's hard to even think about. You know, as I was thinking about her winning and why this young woman would win, especially in a world where, you know, usually the winner is the person who displays maybe the most talent, or they've got a machine that's actually helping people vote for them. You know, there's behind the scenes politicking and campaigning that happens on that show and other shows. I think that maybe where everything is manufactured and filtered and branded a certain way, that maybe one of the reasons she won is because she doesn't look like she came out of the pop music machine. Does that make sense to you? I think that that has a certain attraction today. You know, she didn't have the most outrageous stage production, and she wasn't trendy, you know, in different ways. I think she wins because people believed her, meaning that when she talked about that string cheese story, I don't think anybody thinks that she just made that up. And I think it clearly came from her. It wasn't a songwriter somewhere else. And that's fine. You know, that's, they're songwriters and that's what they do. And not all songwriters can sing. So you give it to an artist who can actually sing that song well and do it with the emotion that you want. That's fine. She, it's just her. You know, I think what's very powerful right now is authenticity. I think people are starving for it. You know, I think that when you take a look even at certain things in our politics, you know, why is Donald Trump where he is? Well, because he's Donald Trump. As Senator Kennedy once said, Senator Kennedy said that Donald Trump gets anxious when he has an unexpressed thought. And I think that's a funny line, but there's something about that that people are like, you know what, I may not even like what that thought is, but it's out there. Or Spencer Pratt running here in Los Angeles for mayor. I don't know that a few weeks ago I would have told you he has a chance. You know, I thought maybe he's got a chance to get into the runoff, and it's still a long shot, I think. But, you know, I think one of the reasons that people like this guy is he's just being him. I think there's something very attractive to that, and I think that people are actually starving for that, and they're connecting with people who are just them, just themselves. And that's something I think for Christians, interestingly enough, for all of us in our faith, is that, you know, we hear a lot about, you know, maybe God can't use me because I don't know the gospel well enough, or I'm not very articulate. Maybe I don't pray when I'm in my small group or somewhere because I don't know what the right words are to use. You know, God knows what's on your heart. And I can tell you what, I know some prayers who are very articulate, and I question where they're coming from. I know some articulate prayers who are just clearly able to just pray in this beautiful and deep-hearted way. And I know some people who like to just phrase things a certain way, and they have a knack for it, and it's a weird thing, right? And I know some people who are terrible at praying out loud, or just have a real, when I say terrible, meaning that they just can't put the sentence together, except that the heart is so clearly there that they would try to do that. You know, the Apostle Paul wrote, "My grace is sufficient for you, for my power is made perfect in weakness." You know, God has a plan for your life. Maybe it's to be on American Idol and win, but probably not for most of us, right? But whatever God's plan is for your life, for most of us, it has to do with the people that he's placed around us, the people that we interact with on a regular basis, the people that we see every day or speak to every day, that we work with, that we go to school with. We call that your oikos. Bible calls that your oikos. It's an old Greek term. We used what Plato in the last segment. Now we got some Aristotle and oikos. It's household. It's the idea of the people in your relational world. So it's not just your spouse or your kids who live in the same house. It's your coworkers, your classmates. It's the people that you do life with. That is your family in an old sense of it. Those are the people that God has placed in your life, and your talents and your skills and who you really are authentically. Those are the people who know who you are authentically. You know, you could fake it if you come on TV. You could fake it on a show. You could fake it on a stage. But all of us have a handful of people who we know personally, who know everything there is to know about us. And they know when we're faking it and when we're not, because they know who we are authentically. And when we can be authentic around those people or just anybody, I think a lot of people can just see through that. I think that's when God uses us the most. And so I would say congratulations to Hannah Harper, and congratulations that she just was her authentic self. And I think that's what people found attractive. And I think for us in our ministries, with the people that we interact with on a regular basis, our oikos, it's not a lot of people, 8, 10, 15 people, that's it. Those people just need us to be authentic, not perfect, you know, not polished, just true in our faith in God and why we love Jesus, and to live that out the best that we can. I think that really works when it comes to making disciples with the people God has placed in our life. All right, this is the Pastor Scott Show. 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
2: 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Phone number is 888-528-2557. Have you ever been in a car accident? Statistics say that most of us will get in a car accident eventually. And I've been in two just since I've moved to L.A. a couple of years ago and been the host of this show. They've been minor, no big deals, no big injuries, small ones, but sometimes there's really big. I was in a really big seven-car pileup one time. And, you know, one of the issues that I had in that is a tension in my faith even is, should I call an attorney and kind of deal with what's happening here, or is that wrong somehow? And in that process, I learned that you're not suing some other driver. You're dealing with insurance companies and making a claim, and attorneys can help you with that. And it's important because the insurance company of the other guy is going to take advantage of you if they can. So that is important. I'm going to welcome in my guest. His name is Daniel Maciosi. He's with Berglund & Johnson. You hear a lot about Berglund & Johnson on our station here in L.A. Berglund & Johnson is a personal injury attorney law firm. They really care. The Christian law firm. Phone number is 1-800, the number 4, and the words if heard. You can go to berglundandjohnson.com to connect with them online. Daniel, you know, as an attorney who deals with car accidents and all of that, there's a certain hesitation, I think. As Christians, we don't want to sue each other and you know, to take it out on somebody else. You know, we don't really want to do that, rather work it out another way. But when you're talking about a car accident, especially a major one, you've got insurance companies involved and laws and lawyers. The moment the accident happens, the lawyers are involved one way or the other, whether you want them to be or not. Is that right?
3: Yeah, pretty much. That is absolutely correct. And I would say that in most of the cases that I've seen, the at-fault driver, you know, they're good people. They want to do the right thing, and we're not, you know, doing something, you know, to hurt them in any way. And I'm sure that they want their insurance company to make good on any liability that they have. And so it really becomes a fight between our clients and the other driver's insurance company, and yeah, them wanting to save money and undervaluing claims. That's typically what they do.
2: And that's a big deal. I think you're right. Most of the time, even the at-fault driver, although sometimes the at-fault driver doesn't want to admit they're at fault when they know it. So you have that problem. But the problem is going to be handled ultimately by the insurance companies and the attorneys at the insurance companies. And you do want to protect yourself, especially if you have injuries. And even that other driver, maybe that other driver has injuries that the insurance would help, you know, him or her out. This is why it's important to get an attorney right away.
3: Yeah, absolutely. And what I see a lot is when people start to try to handle the claim with the other insurance company on their own, there tends to be some mistakes that they make in the way they go about handling the claim.
2: What are some of those mistakes? So you get in an accident and you're a little bit in shock and you're making statements. You're making statements to the police. You're probably being recorded on somebody's phone today. And then the next thing you know, the insurance company is calling you asking for a statement, sometimes the same day. What are the mistakes that people make?
3: Well, for one thing, it takes time for you to really appreciate the extent of your injuries. As someone who's been in a car accident, you know, and having been through that myself, you know, there's a lot of adrenaline that happens, or that floods our system, and you know, our hands become shaky. We're not able to think clearly. And, you know, if you happen to be talking to an insurance adjuster, even within the first few days after the accident, you may not fully appreciate, you know, how much pain you're experiencing or the full extent of your injuries. You know, maybe I've seen cases where it can take days to a week or two for those injuries to really become apparent, or at least the full extent of them and how much pain they're causing. And so One thing that insurance companies will like to do is lock you into a statement early on, and then if it is inconsistent with something you've told your doctor, you know, days or weeks later, they may use that to challenge the claim and undervalue it, or say that the claim is not reliable in some manner.
2: I think that that's something people need to hear, is that the other insurance company, the one who would ultimately pay the bills, is they're not your friend. They're going to be kind on the phone, but they're going to try to trick you. And honestly, it is trickery, right? It's to trick you into making a statement. How do you feel? Well, I feel pretty good, but tomorrow morning you're not going to feel good. Or, you know, that part of your spine that got injured, it may not start to hurt for a week, you know, or longer. It's good to be patient, right? Don't make any decisions right away. Would that be good advice?
3: Absolutely. And as you were talking about, you know, conversations with the adjuster, I think people may have a tendency to fall into a trap of thinking that the adjuster is on their side, you know, just trying to help them out, kind of a customer service type of feel to it. But in reality, the adjuster's role is to evaluate and limit the insurance company's exposure in the accident. And so they're going to be looking at everything you say, all of your medical records, for ways to reduce the value of your claim or to minimize the type of injuries that you may have.
2: I think that's something that people don't realize. They look at your medical records to try to find out, you know, what were you getting looked at before? And, it turns out, you know, you're having back trouble, but you went to a chiropractor a couple of months ago. Maybe you already have this problem.
3: Yes, that's right. And prior medical conditions, it can complicate the case. And there's a difference between aggravating a pre-existing condition versus, you know, a new injury. And so usually insurance companies will try to say, well, you were already injured, you already had those complaints, and this is just an aggravation of that prior injury, and that tends to reduce the value of the claim as well.
2: And these are the reasons, ladies and gentlemen, why you need to just call an attorney right away who can help you through these steps, because most of the time we don't understand when we're in that situation. Daniel Maciosi is with me. He's an attorney with Berglund & Johnson. You can go to berglundandjohnson.com. Their phone number is 1-800, the number 4, if hurt. It is a Christian law firm right here in Los Angeles. And, you know, everybody driving around in Southern California, lots of car accidents, lots of injuries related to that. And we don't always know what's in our car insurance either. So sometimes one of the things you discover later is that your insurance policy didn't cover you enough, particularly with medical care. How often does that happen?
3: It happens more often than you would expect. You know, often the other driver just has a minimal insurance policy, which nowadays is only $30,000 or $60,000 per accident. And what happens is that even with a moderate injury, that policy maybe barely enough to cover all the injuries that are involved, particularly if it's a, you know, multiple injured parties type of accident. And I think what people lose sight of is that, you know, every time you're out on the road, there's a possibility of a catastrophic event happening. Yeah. And carrying an uninsured motorist or underinsured motorist policy is a really good protection against both, you know, underinsured motorists that just have a minimal policy, or even someone who doesn't have insurance at all. That way you're able to make sure that if you're injured, you have some recourse to be able to get the treatment that you need.
2: So, Daniel, when somebody is in an accident, how soon should they give you a call at Berglund & Johnson?
3: You know, if it's a serious accident or even a moderately severe accident, the sooner the better. I think there's a lot of things that we do to help our clients, from advising them on how to navigate medical treatment. Again, you know, it's we want the the injured person to receive the medical treatment that they need. And, you know, sometimes clients or potential clients really don't know where to go. I mean, they may go to their primary care physician, but they don't really think about it in terms of, you know, maybe I need to go see a specialist. They don't know how certain types of injuries can develop or play out over the course of time. And so in doing that, or in not really understanding how injuries can develop over time after an accident, it may cause them to delay treatment or not seek the necessary treatment right away. And then that has an effect of undervaluing their claim or the adjuster.
2: All of those things are important. And I think what people need to recognize is, you know, you see the billboards of the commercials and somebody got me $2.1 million or something. Yeah, but that person probably can't walk anymore, right? It's not about getting rich. It's about having your bills taken care of that you're going to have to deal with. And it would be better to not have that scenario. You just want to be made whole. And that's what an attorney will do for you. We just have a few seconds left. How do people reach you at Berglund & Johnson?
3: Just call our phone number or visit our website and get in touch with us that way.
2: All right. The phone number is 1-800-4 and the words if hurt. 1-800-4 and the words if hurt. And the website is berglundandjohnson.com, berglundandjohnson.com. Daniel Maciosi, thanks for joining me on the Pastor Scott Show. Always good to see you.
3: Thank you. Good to be here.
2: All right, everybody, berglundandjohnson.com. 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And if you're driving in your car, it's coming eventually. That's just how the statistics go. So I drive safely out there, and but make sure you're being protected. Berglund & Johnson, 1-800-4, and the words, if hurt. All right, this is the Pastor Scott Show. 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
2: Hey, it's Pastor Scott. You know, I've been talking to you about sleep apnea issues and snoring. 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
2: By the way, this is a profile piece. This is not a gotcha piece, right?
3: Well, look, I think these questions are fair. It's in order to learn about you as a candidate.
2: So long as it's about the profile.
3: I don't know how you define profile, but I'd like to begin the interview.
2: The way I describe profile is you talk about all the things that I've done, things I want to do, and along with some tough questions. But not only tough questions.
3: Profile piece or not, KTLA had tough questions for Javier Becerra, the nation's former Health and Human Services Secretary and California's former Attorney General, now running for governor.
1: So that was an interview on KTLA here in Los Angeles, and I think you watch him down there in San Diego also. Channel 5 is what it is. With the leading, in some polls anyway, leading gubernatorial candidate, Javier Becerra. And, you know, his reaction to that is what typically happens with California politicians. That's why they don't do too well when they get out of California. You know, Governor Newsom and Kamala Harris, when they start getting questions, the interesting thing is that they don't know how to answer them, or they're afraid of the hard questions. Because in California, being a one-party state for so long, everybody gets softball questions all the time. Our reporters, whatever your political views, and you need to ask hard questions. And you need not be afraid of that. And if you're a candidate, you should say, bring them on. Right. You should be able to answer him. Anyway, he's getting a lot of grief for that. But I want to focus on one part of his answer, because I think it's a reminder of an issue in our country that should be beyond politics. But he's in the middle of it. And if he does come in number one or number two in the primary, which is at this point, he is likely, it's him and Steve Hilton coming in one and two in most polls. And that can change. It's changed, you know, but people are already voting. Then this is going to be something we're going to have to address in the country. We need to address it anyway. Let's go to 6-5. This is about his time as Health and Human Services Secretary.
3: Want to move on to your time as HHS Secretary. Some critics called you the, quote, invisible secretaries.
2: Came in during the height of the COVID pandemic when we left after 700 million COVID vaccine shots in the arms of Americans. Never once people having to pay a penny so they could be safe and not die.
3: During your time as HHS Secretary, a New York Times investigation found the health department couldn't find some 85,000 children it had released.
2: That's not accurate. What you just read is not accurate. First, that's what I'll say, because it was never the case that we could not find kids. You're essentially, I don't know if you got those talking points from Donald Trump.
3: It's from a New York Times article.
2: That's not what the New York Times article said. The New York Times said that individuals, the children and their sponsors, did not respond to calls. They didn't say we couldn't find kids.
3: Working overnight in slaughterhouses, replacing roofs, operating machineries in factories, children as young as 14 years old.
2: That part occurred after these children had left the care of Department of Health and Human Services.
3: Do you let these children go into those individual sponsors in their responsibility?
2: Some of these kids, probably because they needed to earn some money, started working in places that were very exploitive.
1: All right, so he is addressing this issue and giving some denials about 85,000 kids. And he says that's just Trump talking points, right?
4: All right, I think we've seen enough.
1: That is the typical answer these days with anything. If we're talking about potholes on the roads in Los Angeles, it's Donald Trump's fault. You know, it has nothing to do with it. And in this case, the 85,000, this good reporter, she goes, no. This is from the New York Times. New York Times is not friendly with Donald Trump. By the way, this New York Times article is from 2023. I'm going to read what it says. You know, he says that that's not what the article says. And he said the same thing going back to his debate that happened last week. He said the same thing. This is Donald Trump talking points about the 85,000 kids that are lost, which, by the way, that number is over 300,000 now, confirmed by New York Times and other newspapers. But back then they were talking about 85,000. I'm literally reading from the article. Okay. This is what it says. These are not children. And it's talking about these children who have come over the border, unaccompanied minors. They are put into all kinds of trafficking. Some of them are sex trafficked. You ever notice that there's all these sex trafficking busts and everything, but we're not seeing a lot of reunification with parents? We're not seeing these stories of these children and parents glad to see them back. You see that occasionally, but with the thousands of kids that are being rescued all the time from law enforcement here in Southern California, throughout California, we've had this topic on our show. We've had, you know, this happens a lot. You ever notice that you don't see the reunifications? You don't hear the stories. You don't see parents back on TV. You know why? Because we don't know where a lot of these parents are, because a lot of the kids who are being trafficked are unaccompanied minors whose parents live somewhere in Central America, probably, and who sent their kids up here for a better life or for an opportunity, or they sent them specifically to go live with relatives who are up here, but they never made it. Instead, they got trafficked. This should infuriate everybody. So here's what the New York Times says. We'll come back to this. A very lengthy article, okay, in the article. And Becerra was the HHS secretary at the time. These are not children who have stolen into the country undetected. The federal government knows they are in the United States, and the Department of Health and Human Services is responsible for ensuring sponsors will support them and protect them from trafficking or exploitation. But as more and more children have arrived, the Biden White House has ramped up demands on staffers to move the children quickly out of the shelters and release them to adults. Now, I'm going to pause that for a second. They're doing that because, remember all the kids in cages? They blamed Donald Trump for that, but they didn't want that look of the children in all of these cages and these facilities. And I understand that's a terrible look. And they blamed Donald Trump for that, even though those cages were going on during the Obama administration. What do you do with these kids? I'm not even blaming these administrations for, you got to do something with all these kids coming over the border. The problem is you didn't secure the border and they should never been here. That's the problem. Anyway, that the politics of it, though, was all of this is Donald Trump's fault. Remember all those pictures that came out that year, several years ago, all these Congress people down there? Trump didn't even build those cages. Those pictures were actually taken during the Obama administration. It's wild that the politics went that direction. So the Biden administration doesn't like that look. And, you know, there are people in that administration who really wanted to make sure these kids are taken care of. So they said, let's get them out of the cages. Let's get them sponsors, people to go live with, and people who will take care of these kids. The government can't really do it. We can't keep them in these cages. There's a rationale for it. But here's what happened, okay? And the New York Times is reporting this. This is not Fox News. This is not some right-wing news organization or something like that. This is the New York Times during the Biden administration, actually. Caseworkers say they rush through the vetting of sponsors. While the HHS checks on all minors by calling them a month after they begin living with their sponsors, data obtained by the New York Times showed that over the last 2 years that the agency could not reach more than 85,000 children. Now, Becerra wants you to think that that's not what the New York Times said, but that is what it said. And it goes on. The Biden administration pledged to move children through the shelter system more quickly. We don't want to continue to see a child languish in our care if there is a responsible sponsor. Javier Becerra, Secretary of Health and Human Services, told Congress in 2021 his agency began paring back protections that had been in place for years, including some background checks and reviews of children's files, according to memos reviewed by the Times and interviews with more than a dozen current and former employees. 20% of kids have to be released every week or you get dinged, said Ms. Kaswani, who stopped working with HHS last month. So there were a bunch of whistleblowers, play some of those in a minute, who said what we're doing to these children is criminal. Concerns piled up in, back to the New York Times, concerns piled up in the summer of 2021 at the Office of Refugee Resettlement, the HHS division responsible for unaccompanied migrant children. In a memo that July, 11 managers said they were worried that labor trafficking was increasing and complained to their bosses that the office had become one that rewards individuals for making quick releases and not one that rewards individuals for preventing unsafe releases. Staff members said in interviews that Mr. Becerra continued to push for faster results, often asking why they could not discharge children with machine-like efficiency. And this is what Becerra told them. He said, quote, "If Henry Ford had seen this in his plans, he would have never become famous and rich. This is not the way you do an assembly line," Mr. Becerra said at a staff meeting last summer, according to a recording obtained by the New York Times. So he created a system to get these children out of the cages and into sponsors' hands, and he got rid of the safeguards, he got rid of all the stuff that you would do to try to vet these sponsors, and now these kids are lost. and they are with traffickers. Some of it's sex trafficking, but a lot of it is labor trafficking, and that's the bulk of this New York Times article, and it's horrific. 13-year-olds with full-time jobs working in factories, some for some big companies, corporations, cereal manufacturers, and such, according to the New York Times, like big companies, hiring children, eighth graders, seventh grade age kids, to do even dangerous work. Some of them are injured, some of them are killed, and 85,000 at this point they could not reach. So when he says that 85,000 number is not accurate, that's not what the New York Times said. It's exactly what they said. And there's more evidence for that. This is the Pastor Scott Show. Go to PastorScottShow.com to connect with us online. If you want to join the conversation, make a comment. Phone number is 888-528-2557. 888-528-2557. The denial that this is what has happened to kids is something everybody has to stand up against. I don't care what your position is on some of the issues regarding immigration or how to do it better, or you like ICE, you don't like ICE. Part of the issue in all of this is these children who have come across the border alone without any parent, without any guardian, who wound up getting trafficked. And a big part of it was our government did that because they didn't like the politics of the kids in cages. And so they stuck them with people who are abusing them. We should be furious about this. You know how everybody is... You will bring up the Epstein files all the time, and rightly so, because what's happened and described in those files to those young girls is horrific, and everybody involved should go to jail. I don't care if it's the president or a former president or some CEO, whoever it is, if they are guilty of it, they should go to jail. Now, a lot of things that people say about Trump or even Clinton or other people, it's made up, or they didn't give you the whole story of what's in those files. I understand all of that, but we should be on the page of the children. Like, whatever is true, no matter who's involved, we should be involved. What bugs me is the same people who bring up those files all the time ignore the way, way bigger trafficking problem that the open border policies of the last administration caused. And it's severe. Here's a news report about the 85,000 missing people. This is from NBC in Tucson, 1-1.
5: And tonight, lawmakers urging the Biden administration to provide explanations for the disappearance of 85,000 migrant children.
6: Representative Juan Ciscomani has written a letter to the administration raising concerns about unaccompanied migrant children being handed over to adults and then failing to keep track of them.
1: That was and probably still is happening. Now, this report is from 2023. And it had gotten so bad during that period of time. It's always been a problem. It was a problem in the first Trump administration. It was a problem in the Obama administration. But they didn't have the same relaxed policies for sponsors. And that's where it became a problem, right? Kids in cages and the politics of all of that. What do you do with them? Well, it's hard to get the sponsors. It's hard to vet them. Becerra took all those restrictions off. And now they don't know where those kids are. Go to 1-2.
7: Whistleblowers are revealing that the Biden administration is releasing young migrant children into the arms of adult supervisors who have not been properly vetted with a background check. And that's coming from Representative Juan Ciscomani.
1: Here's a little bit more. This is a representative from Texas talking about this. 1-3.
8: Now we have 85,000 missing unaccompanied minors.
9: All of those young children were processed through the port of entry here in the U.S., but now there are no sign of them anywhere.
8: These are the minors that are sent up by their parents with a last-ditch hope that they can make it to the land of opportunity and have a better shot at life.
9: Now lawmakers are calling on the Biden administration to reveal how many minors were allowed into the country and were turned over to adult sponsors who weren't vetted properly.
1: This is from 2023, so 3 years ago. This, once again, it's not conservative media. It's NBC reporting this. You know, we hardly heard about this, though. That's one of the things that's so infuriating about this. It was in the media, and it was in the major media. It was in the New York Times. It's on NBC. And what did we do?
9: Ciscomani says these young children are being forced into sex slavery and child labor rings. In his letter, he calls out Health and Human Secretary Javier Becerra and Homeland Security of Secretary Services Alejandro Mayorkas, accusing them of not doing anything to help find these young missing children.
8: We want to continue to drive resources to the border. We're going to do that. And they're going to come with accountability factors as well. Secretary Mayorkas and Secretary Becerra need to answer the questions that I asked them on these letters. Where are these kids? What are we doing about it? What are we doing with the ones that are coming in now?
1: 3 years later, what they're saying is that it's not real. They're trying to say that's not real. You've got this. You've got the Times. You've got other organizations. You've got all of this information out there saying that these kids were lost. And it gets, you know, it gets even worse. So then what happens? This is the Pastor Scott Show, by the way, 888-528-2557, 888-528-2557, if you want to join the conversation. What do we do? Because it bugs, you know, we've lost the plot when it comes to these kids in all this. I understand there's left and right politics when it comes to the border, when it comes to the issues of that immigration is doing, ICE and all of that. This should be nonpartisan. We should be rescuing these kids, and we should recognize the evil that is so prolific in our country. And this is what one of the whistleblowers, her name is Tara Rodas, she said in her 2024 testimony to Congress, and this was happening right here in Southern California, in Pomona, number three.
10: For nearly a decade, unaccompanied children have been suffering in the shadows. And I have to confess, I knew nothing about their suffering until 2021, when I volunteered to help the Biden administration with the crisis at the southern border. As part of Operation Artemis, I was deployed to the Pomona Fairplex Emergency Intake Site in California to help HHS, Office of Refugee Resettlement, reunite children with sponsors in the United States. I thought I was going to help place children

0: corporations trafficking these kids, willing corporations in the United States who want the cheap labor. They don't want to pay the minimum wage. They got tough jobs, and they want the prices lower, are taking these children. The New York Times is reporting these kids are as young as 13 at least, working 60-hour weeks, working some longer than that, 60-hour weeks, some working a day job and a night job. One kid who's 13 is working on a farm all day, and then he's working as a security guard at night. That's what happened to these kids. And so when Javier Becerra, who was in charge of all of it, denies all of this, when he says the New York Times got that didn't happen, we know those kids, he's got to have a better answer than that. Because the whistleblowers, the major media, everybody has said, no, these kids are lost. These kids have been taken. They have been trafficked. And the reason, once again, that you don't have an outcry in part is because they're unaccompanied. There's no parent on the Instagram saying my kid is missing. There is no parent going to the news media. There's nobody petitioning Washington about their kids, because the open border policies that the Biden administration had, especially, although we've had that for quite a while, going back a long time, allowed for unaccompanied minors to come up here. They have no ID. They have no experience and no one to help them. And when we had an opportunity to help them, we decided to take away all of the safeguards. I mean, it's pathetic. And so to hear him deny that, who might be our next governor, to hear him deny it and say that's not happening, that has to get confronted. That has to get confronted with him. We need to find out where these kids are now. It got up to 300,000. That's one of the things that Tom Holman is talking about, is the rescuing of many of these kids. Some of these raids that are going on are to rescue these children who are being abused in the worst way. It is a sad story. It is a horrific thing that has happened. And I mean, that's a pretty strong testimony. I'm going to have you listen to that again. I'm going to do number three again. This is Tara Rhodes. This is what she says ultimately happened in our administration, Biden administration.
1: For nearly a decade, unaccompanied children have been suffering in the shadows. And I have to confess, I knew nothing about their suffering until 2021, when I volunteered to help the Biden administration with the crisis at the southern border. As part of Operation Artemis, I was deployed to the Pomona Fairplex Emergency Intake Site in California to help HHS, Office of Refugee Resettlement, reunite children with sponsors in the United States. I thought I was going to help place children in loving homes. Instead, I discovered that children are being trafficked through a sophisticated network that begins with recruiting in home country, smuggling to the U.S. border, and ends when ORR delivers a child to a sponsor. Some sponsors are criminals and traffickers and members of transnational criminal organizations. Some sponsors view children as commodities and assets to be used for earning income.
0: That is it's a huge deal. This can't be, we just can't be silent. And we can't let the politicians who were in charge during that time just say, no, that's not what happened. Okay, if that's not what happened, then you need to explain it. Because the New York Times, the major media, all of the people on your side, most of the time, they say it happened. And the point isn't to make political hay at the end of the day about these people. It's, where are these kids? Why are we allowing this? Why are we allowing our companies to hire these people? I mean, it's a horrific thing. All right, I got to take a break. 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We'll have more on this, and I'll take your calls when the Pastor Scott Show Wednesday edition continues live. Stay tuned.
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2: 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Let's go to 2121.
3: I previously discussed the post-placement welfare checks, which consisted of two phone calls. Again, if the sponsor didn't answer, the case was no longer followed up on.
2: That is part of congressional testimony of a whistleblower who is talking about the plan for unaccompanied minors that was going on during the Biden administration. This happened when the Trump administration took over. And they were looking for the 85,000 kids. That was the number that was reported by the New York Times and other agencies, kids that the agency lost track of. And this is what they had to say about what was going on with these kids. Let's go to 2-2.
3: There was also a notice of concern hotline where people could report concerns about the unaccompanied child's safety. But what this administration found was from August 2023 to January of 2025, 65,000 calls went unanswered. Those calls spanned from, you know, complaints about stale bread all the way to being abused, to one case where a child's call was reporting that grown men were coming into his room at night and they were touching him. Nothing happened with that call. That call went unanswered.
2: That call went unanswered. They set up a hotline. Hotline existed for a long time. And they got 65,000 phone calls from unaccompanied minors who've been placed in families who had problems and saying, hey, I'm being abused, or this isn't right, this isn't fair. And how many of those 65,000 calls do you think got returned or got followed up on? Go to 2-3.
4: So you're telling this committee that the Biden administration, while they were letting all of these unaccompanied minors into the country, and as we've talked about today, they weren't keeping track of them, they issued these kids a hotline that they could call if they had trouble with the sponsor family that they were put with? And you're saying that 65,000 calls to this hotline designated to protect these kids went unanswered? Is that what you're telling this committee?
3: Yes, sir.
2: Nobody answered it. They go on to talk about how only there was one person manning the phone. One person was hired to actually check that number. I've had 65,000 emails before, I feel like, at the same time. I mean, probably not that much, but I can't handle just a bulk of emails. Again, I can't imagine handling the number of phone calls, and you only hired one person to do it. See, we're not serious about this with children. We're just not serious when it comes to taking care of kids, when it comes to trafficking, when it is coming to child labor. And these kids are being, you know, a lot of it, some of it's sex trafficking. It's horrific like that. And the worst of the worst, some of it, a lot of the New York Times article is about labor and the jobs that these little kids are being put into. Everybody should be against this. It shouldn't be left or right. It shouldn't be, I'm only going to speak out against this stuff when the other side might be the one involved. This should be nonpartisan. How do we get the partisanship out of abuse of children, whether they're migrants or whether they're kids who are growing up here in schools or doing other things, whoever they are, whether they're here legally, illegally, shouldn't be happening to these kids. This should not be allowed. 888-528-2557, 888-528-2557. And when it's been put out there like it has, it shouldn't be denied. Something has to get done. 888-528-2557. Denise in L.A., welcome to the Pastor Scott Show.
5: Hi, Pastor Scott. I'm so happy you're bringing this up. It is an open wound to this country. And I want to remind people that they can go back, and if they want to refresh their memory on how painful this is, go pull up, find the movie Sound of Freedom. It actually opened on 4th of July in 2023. And when mm-hmm. President Trump, not president at that time, had seen the movie, he had an opening and invited many people in to see it in order to become aware. And he, when he became president here last January, and he raised his hand, the top three items was to find the children. And he estimates that there is now 500,000 children that are missing. And I had heard the stories of the Pomona Fairgrounds. There was a woman that said that children as many as 12 at a time were being released, and she was told not to do anything about it.
2: There's a lot of testimony about that, and the pressure was to release them basically to anybody. So what's happening is child traffickers are saying, oh, I can go get these kids, and they're not going to ask me too many questions. And that's what was going on.
5: Thank you so much for bringing this back up.
2: Yeah, thank you, Denise, for calling the Pastor Scott Show with that. You know, that movie, The Sound of Freedom, it did alert people to how kind of gross this is. I mean, it's a movie. There were things, you know, exaggerated and different things, and I understand that. But it mostly was describing something that really happened with real people that were involved. It was a horrific thing. We often will have fundraisers where we're talking about starving kids or kids who are being trafficked. That's always a part of it, by the way. You know, this month, by the way, we're doing one with Cross International, and these kids are hungry. And you know what happens with these hungry kids? They often get trafficked. They either starve and they die, or they're eating the mud cookies, or they're doing all that, or in desperation, they sell themselves, and they're little kids. And by the way, this is angering you right now, we need to speak out about it. But you can join us. Our monthly ministry is here at KKLA, is Cross International. And what they do is they're feeding these hungry kids and taking care of them. Their people on the ground are making sure that these kids don't die, that they get medical care, education, that they are protected from the need or the opportunities. It's really a bad word, but the circumstances where they would get trafficked or put themselves in that. And if you go to KKLA.com and click the banner at the top of the screen there, you can donate. $75 helps save the life of one child. $150 is two. $300 is four. A bunch of that. You can find how to do that. That's how I like to respond. And I'll be giving there this month. I like to respond because I feel so helpless sometimes when, you know, I have a platform and I can talk about it and we can discuss it and hopefully it moves us to do something. But in the meantime, you know what? You can go to KKLA.com and save a kid right now. And I think it's a great response, to do that. 888-528-2557. So how do we move this out of the partisanship where Republicans talk about it more when the Democrats are doing it, Democrats talk about it more if Republicans are doing it, and or it only seems to come up if it looks like it's going to make political points, Epstein files, things like that. But underneath all of that, you have kids who are suffering. You have girls who have been abused, boys who have been abused. You've got children all over this country right now forced into terrible labor. You know, it's illegal. It is illegal to have a job for the most part, particularly physical labor, if you're under 16. And only under certain circumstances can you do it if you're between 16 and 18. These kids are 13 and 14. That's a huge deal. We cannot be silent about this just because of whatever side you might be on. 888-528-2557. Don in L.A., welcome to the Pastor Scott Show. Oh, we lost Don. 888-528-2557. When we talk about this, why is it that we don't seem to care as much? I mean, I think that we care in our audience, right? We're talking about it. But I mean, we as a culture, what can we do so that we don't look at these issues with indifference? That we don't look at these issues only with the politics. You know, are there politics involved? Sure. I think that Javier Becerra needs to answer for this, and he needs to stop saying that New York Times article didn't say what it plainly said. And that article is horrific. It's very long. It's called Alone. If you want to look it up, it's called Alone and Exploited Migrant Children Work Brutal Jobs Across the U.S. And, I mean, it goes right into it. And it hardly even deals with the worst things happening to those kids. I'll put it on our social media. You can follow us at Pastor Scott Show, Facebook and Twitter. We'll put it on Facebook and Twitter and or X. And maybe we can get that on the other ones. It's a little harder on the other ones. But I'll put it on there for you. Otherwise, just look it up there, New York Times. I don't know if there's a paywall. Might be. But it's a pretty big deal. What do we do? I mean, as Christians, you know, how do we respond to child trafficking in our country in such a way that the politics of it prevents, I think, people uniting to talk about it. I think that is one of the sickest things about our politics right now. We need to rise above that. There are just certain things that shouldn't be partisan at all. And one of those things is the exploitation of children, whether they're here legally, illegally, however they got here. I don't care. They're kids. It's a different thing. Mom and dad send you across the border. They pay somebody a bunch of money to send you across the border. That was going on. And you're 13. You know what? We should have done better. And so what do? 888-528-2557, 888-528-2557. See, I think whether you think the failure is political or bureaucratic, ideological, this is a spiritual issue. That's where this is. What kind of society loses track of children and stops seeing them as sacred? Wherever they come from? Like, why was the pressure just to put these with anybody, knowing full well that the most terrible people on earth were taking these kids? We can't put our head in the sand for these things. We just can't. We have to ask that of officials who are involved. We've got to ask that. We've got to say, hey, what are we doing to prevent it? I mean, the good news about, one of the good news, there's many pieces of good news about controlled borders that we're doing now, is that this has stopped. But this has been going on for a long time. And it got exponentially worse with the open borders of the Biden administration, but it was happening in the first Trump administration, Obama administration, Bush administration. Going back a long time, these things were happening. We have to address this and say no. It's one of the reasons you control the border. And it's one of the reasons that you just say, hey, there is a process, there are reasons that we have laws, and we should not tolerate this, even if it means you get cheaper Cheerios or whatever cereal company. New York Times says Fruit of the Loom underwear. Hiring 13-year-olds to work in the factories late at night in the United States. 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
2: 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We are live on, what is today? It's Wednesday. I always lose track of what day it is, but it's Wednesday because I'm always having so much fun with you guys every day. Phone number is 888-528-2557, 888-528-2557. We're talking about the issue of children who have been trafficked, in particular, children who have come over the border unaccompanied. And, the reason it's an issue now, it's even though the border got shut down and a lot of that has ended, is these kids are being rescued. The number I've heard is 300,000. A caller a minute ago said 500,000. It gets moved around a lot. The best number I can find that seems agreed upon is that it got up to 300,000. Javier Becerra, who's running for governor, was the HHS secretary during the time, and he keeps getting asked about the 85,000 that were lost, according to a New York Times article, and he's kind of denying it, but it is in that article. And the issue is, obviously, there are politics. It's going to be an issue in our gubernatorial campaign here in California. But pushing the politics aside and history aside, what do we do? Why is this happening? Why are we indifferent to the suffering of child trafficking right here in our own country? 888-528-2557. Neil in L.A., welcome to the Pastor Scott Show.
3: Yes, hello, Pastor Scott. Yeah, my thought that I put to your screener is that if Javier Becerra were to admit his wrongdoing, would he be liable for prosecution? Because here's the problem, I think, basically, is that not enough people are held accountable for their crimes. And there's a whole bunch of that happened in the Biden and the Obama administrations. And so if you put a Proverbs 14:34 in there, righteousness exalts a nation and sin is a reproach to any people. And if you put Ecclesiastes 8:11, because the sentence against a crime is not executed speedily, therefore the hearts of the Son of Man is fully set in them to do evil. Maybe that's the problem.
2: Well, you know, I think when it comes to crimes, the main criminals are the traffickers themselves, right? So you have to go after them, and they're not getting prosecuted as much. You have to go after the employers when it's labor trafficking, which is a lot of what this New York Times article was about and what Javier Becerra is denying. But it's out there. The thing is, when it comes to Becerra or other politicians, it's not a crime to be incompetent. You know, it's not a crime to do a terrible job or to have a bad policy. It's not a criminal. It's just bad. And we need to stop electing people with bad policies, right? That's one of the things. I know, you know, maybe he's got a nefarious reason why he was doing it, but I don't think people are saying that. I think people are saying this was a huge policy failure of the administration, open borders. It resulted in, among many things, hundreds of thousands of unaccompanied minors coming into the country, and you gave them to traffickers because you took away all of the safeguards for them, and now they're being trafficked, and you lost track of them. It sounds criminal to me, but there's probably not a law that's broken. It's just incompetent. So when it comes to voting, why do we keep voting for things that are incompetent, that don't work?
3: I don't know. That's a good question. You know, I ask people that all the time here in Southern California. You know, and Becerra is supposed to be like the number one Democrat candidate, from what I'm hearing.
2: Right now, there's a very good chance. A very good chance. He's the next governor. Thank you, Neil. And that's, you know, there's the politics of it. But there have been Republicans in charge. You know, the immigration thing, it was worse. Yeah, Biden administration. But it was going on in the first Trump administration. It was going on in the Obama administration, the Bush administration. You keep going back. It's been a thing. And one of the other sides of it is that when you have corporate interests who are saying, you know, we don't want to pay the minimum wage that you guys are making us pay, so the under the table sort of thing is we're going to hire these children to do this work. I mean, that's also has to get addressed. It just simply, that is criminal and what's going on. And, you know, another thing the New York Times article talks about, same one that Becerra is denying, is that the administration and government officials just turn a blind eye to it. that cannot be acceptable to anyone. You know, we know things aren't working with the homeless situation here in California and elsewhere. We know that it's terrible policy that is a big part of that. We understand that the reason they can't get the roads done, the reason you were people are arguing about the gas tax and all this, and we're going to pay for the roads. We're not paying for them now. I think I learned that in the last 4 years, there have been like 9 roads paved in Los Angeles. 9. You know, come on. Those are policies. But when it comes to criminal, I think that when there are crimes being made, that has got to be dealt with. And I think it's a spiritual problem at the end of the day. This is a sign not merely of incompetence, but of not putting our priorities in the right place, in this case, children. And where that should be spiritually. 888-528-2557. Lori in Santa Barbara, welcome to the Pastor Scott Show.
4: Hi, Pastor Scott. I believe there's always a scripture in the Bible, or there's a type and shadow in the Old Testament especially.
2: Mm-hmm.
4: So years ago, Bill O'Reilly wrote a book called Killing Jesus, and in there you learn about all of the child stealing and how they were used, you know, by these evil people. And then Jesus mentions about the eunuchs made. He mentions that Queen Esther, that whole book, you learn about that also, how these kids are kidnapped. Okay, so for today and our time, the answer is we need to change the hearts of men, because men are the number one people that are, you know, abusing in prostitution and child trafficking. And it starts with the mothers speaking into the lives of their sons, and fathers speaking into the lives of their sons and relatives and reminding them that every person that gets abused could have been their sister or their brother, and reminding them that fornication and fornicators will not get into the kingdom of heaven. And it doesn't matter how, you know, a lot of people don't realize it's not like full-on rape, even just like, you know, the person mentioned, just touching people inappropriately. It's the same thing. It's like looking on, you know, people with lust. So us as believers, we can get involved.
2: Well, and I think when, you know, to your point, thanks for calling, Lori, you know, when sometimes when you read the Old Testament and you're hearing about, you know, these people who sacrificed their kids, and they sacrificed their kids to the fire, and they did all these rituals and basically murdered their kids, and we say, you know what, how barbaric, you know, of these people, you know, how terrible those cultures were. Well, we're doing the same thing. We, you know, it starts with abortion and the murder of innocent children all the time. How's that different than what the evil people of old used to do, or that still do? And, you know, it's the same thing. And you come up with an excuse, because if the first thing going through your head is, no, it isn't. Yes, it is. Of course it is. We rationalize these things. And when we come to these issues here, you know, there are all kinds of reasons I think people put forward spiritually for why we don't care. You know, all this is to say is we should just not be turning a blind eye to it. It is definitely a part of our problem with law enforcement, our problem being that we don't want to prosecute people, that we have a system where so often today we take the victims and turn them into the actual people doing the abusing, or vice versa. Mostly it's the other way around, that the people who are perpetrating crimes, we feel bad because maybe they had a bad childhood or they had some kind of disadvantage, and somehow they become the victim even though they've done this horrible thing. And you know what? There's a psychology to that, I'm sure, but you can talk to them behind bars about that. You arrest people who are doing these terrible things. You know, maybe you lighten the sentence for things that are less terrible or less violent, and you make some more room in your already overcrowded prisons. But you go after these people. And, you know, the fact that it's happening in the thousands, and the fact that it's happening so much to these children who've come across the border, you know, illegally, but known. You see, that's the thing, is these kids are known by the government. So this doesn't even count kids who snuck in somehow and aren't detected. When you go to this New York Times article, just list these names. Christian works in a construction job instead of going to school. He's 14. So he's in the eighth grade, doing construction, not going to school. Carolina packages Cheerios at night in a factory. Cheerios. She's 15. That's her job. Wonder starts looking for day labor jobs before sunrise. He's 13. He's seventh or eighth grade. I mean, these people don't have anybody, right? There's no parent, there's no family, there's nobody here. They were brought here because we had wide open borders with all kinds of promise. Some of them find promise, they send money back. I understand how that's working, but these kids are abused. It is horrific, and so many of them we don't know. You know, friends, I'm bringing this up because this is going to hit the news here in our state because it was never dealt with. We just didn't, we just don't do it. We change administration, we close the border. Okay, maybe we've ended it for now. But you have people who still want to open the border. Next time those people are in power, boom, that's going to happen again. And underneath all of it is children. So often, our hearts have got to be broken. This has to be an area of our country where, spiritually speaking, the Lord needs us to deal with it, to get the politics out. Yeah, it's going to affect some politicians. We'll get better politicians. There's a bunch of people to, you know, there's 60 people on the ballot for governor, for crying out loud. I don't think most of them were involved one way or the other with child trafficking, you know, or have something to answer because of that. Find people who don't. It should be easy. Any partner. Just, this can be so much better. But I think that the Christian response cannot be indifference to these things. We cannot say, not my problem. So I would encourage you to pray. I would encourage you to consider fostering children or adopting or getting involved in these things anyway, to say, I'm not trafficking kids. I want to help these kids. Support ministries that are good, that do this. Report abuse, mentor kids. There are so many things that you can do outside of the politics of it, and to say, to get involved. And that would be my urging for all of us, is to pray, and pray that these things get exposed. Pray that the bad people go to prison. Pray that we stop electing people who consistently have bad policies. You know, not everybody's cut out to actually govern. Maybe they shouldn't. Find people who can govern, good policies, who understand how that works. That protects people. That's actually what government is about. Anyway, we can talk more about that another time. This is the Pastor Scott Show. We're on every day live from 3 to 5. 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Good night, everybody. I'll see you tomorrow from 3 to 5.
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19: The name of Jesus elicits strong reactions. Pastor Greg Laurie says Jesus is the name that changes everything.
20: Everything Jesus did was wonderful. Everywhere he went, he created wonder. Walking on the water, healing the sick, even raising the dead. The more you know of Jesus, the more you will say he is wonderful. And all of that wonder will lead to worship and a desire to

0: probably met someone who left an indelible mark on your life. A friend, a loved one, a coach, a teacher. Maybe it was something they said, or the way they stepped in right when you needed it. Long after the moment passed, that impact stayed with you. Well, today on A New Beginning, Pastor Greg Laurie points us to the one who still changes lives like that today, but on a whole different level. A level that reaches to eternity. It's a message you don't want to miss.
1: So I heard about a guy who had the unfortunate last name of Odd. Imagine going through life with the name of Odd. You can anticipate what people said to him. Oh, that's odd. What a weird last name. That's odd. He got so tired of hearing that throughout his life, so he gave instructions that upon his death, he wanted his tombstone left blank. He didn't want anyone to comment on his name any longer. And so he did die